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and pray in the small watches of the morning, it would be an additional prayer or spiritual profit for thee. Soon will thy Lord raise thee to a station of praise and glory. Say, O my Lord, let my entry be by the gate of truth and honor, and likewise my exit by the gate of truth and honor. And grant me from thy presence an authority to aid me. And say, truth has now arrived and falsehood perished, for falsehood is by its nature bound to perish. Verily Allah Most High has spoken the truth.

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4: It is said that mind is the most powerful thing in the world. If you want something with all your heart, then you can achieve it. I do not say this. This is what all the great men say, but if it is true. If it is true, then we want it from our heart. Why don't we achieve it? No person would want sadness in his mind, but if it remains, then he will be sad. Every person wants to be successful from his heart, wants to earn a lot of money, but still, he is not successful, even though there would be such a person in the world who wishes in his mind that I should not be successful or I should not earn money. If it is a matter of thinking, then two things come to the fore in this. Either that great man is wrong. Those who said that one can achieve the desired thing from the heart, or else we are wrong. In today's story, which I am going to tell you, you will find such a mantra. After understanding it, you will know such a mantra by which you will be able to understand how to get anything done with your mind, how to sow the seed of anything in your mind. You will understand it well from this story. The story is small, but very deep. Let's start the story. Once upon a time, there was only sorrow in the life of a man. Whatever work he did, that poor man's work was never completed. Whenever he came home, there was sorrow in the house. When he asked for help from anyone, no one helped him. It seemed as if a mountain of sorrows had fallen upon him from all sides. He was not able to understand that he could overcome the sorrows. He kept thinking day and night that his how to get rid of sorrows. Due to this reason, he could not even sleep at night. Big dark circles had formed under his eyes. It was giving the impression that how sad and worried the man was. Sometimes he even had thoughts of committing suicide. But because of his concern for his family, he did not know how to take this step. He became so sad. He decided that he would get rid of these sorrows, and for this, no matter how much hard work he has to do, whatever he has to do, even if he has to walk on hot coals, but one day he will get rid of these sorrows and live like this. I asked my friend how to improve my life. His friend told him that you should go to a Baba. Baba has such a mantra that all the sorrows go away. Life gets filled with happiness and wealth is also acquired. You just find such a Baba, your work will be done. This thing was completely settled in the mind of that man that only some Baba can remove his sorrow. And hence, if he came to know about any Baba, he would go to that Baba. He would reach Baba and tell him his problem and ask him for its solution and say that, Baba, I am ready to do anything, but please relieve me from these problems of mine. I am ready to do whatever you say, but in my life. Baba would tell him some magic tricks to do, and in return he would take donations as dakshina, that after doing this magic trick, there will be happiness and peace in your house. Just do this trick with complete method, and that man would return home and complete the method. He started doing sorcery with Baba, but even after doing many sorcery, there was no change in his life. On the contrary, his life became more miserable. Whoever used sorcery for him, he used to take money from him in return, due to which his wealth also started decreasing. It was slowly ending. Due to this, the sorrows in his life increased even more. Then he felt that by going to Baba, instead of reducing the sorrows in his life, they are increasing. So what should I do? Should I go to Baba or not? Then one day a man asked me, told him that you should call a pandit and perform Havan in your house. Havan will be performed and the house will be purified. If there is any bad energy in the house, it will go out of the house. Call a pandit and chant the mantra with complete rituals and perform the Havan. Do this to bring happiness and peace in the house. This thought settled in the mind of the man, and he called the pandit to his house and got the Havan performed. The Havan was performed well. In return, The pandit also took good donations and dakshina and then left from there. But after a few days, the man realized that there was still no change in his life. Now that man became completely sad and more worried. Now he felt that his sorrows would never end in his life, and thinking this, the man was in a bad condition. Then one day, he saw a friend of his. "From a friend I came to know about such a Baba who does not take any donation or dakshina for giving the solution." That person felt that this Baba cannot be like other Baba because he does not take any donation or dakshina. And if he does not take any donation or dakshina, then he... In reality, there must be some Siddha Baba. And thinking this, he goes to that Baba. When the man reached there, he saw that Baba was sitting in meditation. Seeing this, the man sat there silently and started waiting for him to come out of meditation after some time. When Baba opened his eyes, he saw a sad and troubled young man sitting in front of him. As soon as I saw the dark circles under his eyes, I understood how troubled the man was with his life. Addressing him, Baba asked, "What do you want, child? What did you come to Baba to get?" "Yes, what have you come to Baba to get?" The man said to him, "Baba, I am very troubled with my life. I have tried many ways to get rid of this suffering. I have tried every trick that any Baba can tell me. I have done everything that anyone can do. Man asked me to do it. But there has been no reduction in the sorrows in my life. Baba, on the contrary, the sorrows have increased in my life. I don't understand what to do. Sometimes I try to commit suicide, but I am not able to take this step. Thinking about my family, I have heard a lot about you, Baba, and I have come to you with a lot of hope. Please tell me some way by which I can get rid of my sorrows. I want to get rid of my sorrows. I am ready to do anything for this. If you tell me any path, no matter how difficult that path is, I will cross it." Baba realized that the man was really very troubled. After listening to him, Baba said that, "Child, mantras to remove the sorrows are not found like this. One has to do something to get the mantras. You can do something." After hearing this, the man first said, "I thought that this Baba would also ask for charity and dakshina from me, but finding no other way," the man said, "Baba, I am ready to give you whatever amount of charity and dakshina you want. But your mantra should be true. It should be fulfilled. I should get its result. After that, I will give you whatever donation you want as dakshina." Baba said that donation and dakshina is a very small thing. I do not want it. On this, the man thought after thinking and said, "Baba, I am ready to walk even on hot coals. Just give me permission." Baba said, "I am not going to make you do a small thing like walking on embers. What I am going to make you do is a very difficult mantra. You will be able to complete it." The man said, "Baba, if you tell me, then what should I do?" "I am ready to do anything on this." Baba told him that when you go from here to your home, on the way, keep repeating in your mind that "I am happy. I am happy. I am happy." Keep repeating this in your mind again and again. And remember, this should not come on the tongue. It has to be repeated only in the mind. Hearing this, the man said, "Baba, that's just such a thing. I will do it with a pinch. But what will happen with this?" Baba said, "Try this mantra anyway. You have done so many mantras of Baba." The man thought that Baba is not taking any donation and dakshina, and it is a small mantra, so I will definitely do it. He said, "Okay, Baba, I will definitely do this mantra." The man said this and got up from there. He started walking, but as soon as he started walking, Baba said from behind that child, "Remember one thing. When you repeat this mantra in your mind, thoughts of monkey should not come in your mind. The thought of monkey should not come now. Only then this mantra will be proved." The man said, "Till date, no thought of a monkey has come to my mind. So why will it come now?" "Don't worry, Baba. I will just repeat in my mind that I am happy. I am happy. Apart from this, no thought of a monkey will come to my mind." Saying this, the man walked away from there repeating in his mind, "I am happy, I am happy." He had walked a short distance when suddenly the thought of the monkey came to his mind. The thought of the monkey came once and then went away. But the man thought that till date, I have not had any thought about the monkey. And why did the thought of the monkey come today? And by doing this, he took the thought of the monkey. Then he forgot what mantra I had to repeat, and he started thinking about the monkey. When after some time, when he regained consciousness, he again started repeating the same mantra which Baba had told him. I am happy. I am happy. But suddenly, a monkey appeared in front of him, and seeing this, the thought of monkey again arose in his mind. And he wanted to throw out the thought from within himself. He wanted that the thought of a monkey should not come in me in any way. But he saw a monkey right in front of him. While struggling like this, he reached home. Then he said to his wife, "Monkey, please serve me a monkey for dinner." And when he realized what he had said, he started pulling his hair, hitting his head on the walls, saying that, "Till date, I have never had any idea about a monkey, and today I have this thought. What has happened is that I am seeing monkeys everywhere. What kind of illusion is this?" Thinking this, the man could not sleep the whole night, kept tossing and turning, and after waking up in the morning, he went straight to the same Baba and lay at his feet. "Baba, where did I fall? I don't know what miracle is happening till date. I have not had the thought of a monkey. But since yesterday, when you told me that I should not think of a monkey, I have been seeing monkeys everywhere," the man said. "That Baba, I can also see the monkey sitting on the tree behind you eating bananas. What is happening, Baba?" Hearing this, Baba started laughing. "Child, the trap of the mind is such a trap that it is not so easy to understand. The monkey is in your way. Earlier too, when you had come to me, these monkeys were roaming on these trees, but at that time, these monkeys were not in your mind. Then you were only in your sorrows. After this, Baba told that child, we should stay away from anything. The very thing that we want to run away penetrates very deep into our mind. It gets absorbed into our inner being. In fact, whatever we want to get rid of, we want to get rid of it because it is very deeply connected with us. And the more we want to get rid of it, the deeper it sits in our mind, and ultimately it occupies our inner mind. On top of that, we want to be happy. I am happy, I am happy, our lips also keep saying. But there are sorrows in our hearts, in our thoughts, in our mind. We see only sorrow, therefore, by repeatedly saying with our tongue that I am happy, I am happy. We will not be happy unless this mantra enters into our inner mind. On this it becomes true in the human being. Ask Baba, but how will this mantra enter into our hearts? Hearing this, Baba said, Child, stop fighting with your sorrows. As long as you keep thinking of removing the sorrows from your sorrows, those sorrows will stick to you. Till then, those sorrows will stick to you. They will have their rule over your conscience, and the day you will stop thinking about sorrows, you will not want to get rid of them. From that day, sorrows will disappear from your life, because to get rid of anything, we have to think about that thing, and the more we think about that thing, the deeper it enters our mind. Most of the time we think only about sorrows, we only think that we have to get rid of it. For this reason, by thinking again and again, those sorrows enter our inner mind, and we do not even realize it. So if you want to get rid of sorrows, then stop thinking about getting rid of sorrows, you will get rid of sorrows. You will often find that a person wants to quit smoking, quit drinking. He promises himself in the morning that he will not do anything wrong, but when he returns in the evening, he returns drunk. Why is it that we keep thinking that, in fact, we are giving too much importance to that thing? Whenever we think of giving up that thing, we increase its importance even more. The more our mind thinks about that thing, the more our mind thinks about quitting alcohol or smoking, the more it will run after that thing. We do not have to fight it, but let it pass without thinking, and we can follow this mantra. If we understand then, whatever we want to achieve in our life, we can put it in our heart, and once that goal sits in our heart, then there is no problem in achieving success. So friends, how did you like this story? Do tell in the comment section, and if you liked it, then do not forget to subscribe this channel. See you in the next story. Till then, take care.
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A very good morning, assalamu alaikum, and welcome to News Reviews and Analysis. It is NRA, the program with the views that hit the news. 28 minutes now before 7 o'clock. 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It corresponds to the 8th of Dhul Hijjah, 1447. I'm your host, Shariq Trubali, on News, Isra Kaya Syria, and Technician Tariq Salih, all the way with us till 9 o'clock this morning. Coming up later this morning, World Hunger Day is approaching as the cost of living rises. Can South Africans avoid starvation? We'll bring you the Asian front this morning, where the United States and the Philippines engage in war games. Security ministers come face to face in with the March to March movement over the surge in anti-immigrant protests as it poses a risk to social cohesion. We speak to renowned Islamic scholar Dr. Khalid Abu Al-Fadl on the Orientalism, West Asia, and how the Hajj is meant to counter injustice. That coming up at 8 o'clock this morning. It's a fascinating conversation coming up. I urge you to tune in. And, of course, it's going to be quite something that between 8 and 9 this morning. But first, we'll talk around Lebanon, that's marking 26 years since its victory over the Zionist entity. But it is once again confronted by the Israeli colonial project. And that coming up in just a bit. So do stick around with us as we bring you the latest news, weather, traffic, markets, and a whole lot more. It is in our AN Radio 786 on 100.4 FM. A very good morning to you.

0: All right. So one of those mornings where I'm not completely 100%, it's on account of a usual sinus episode early in the morning with temperature changes and so on. So you must please forgive me if I sound a little bit funny, but I'm okay, and I'm certainly ready to get this day going. The weather today, pretty much like yesterday. That's pretty much what it will be like for the rest of the week. Cool to warm-ish type of weather, but not entirely hot. Some cloud cover with a very negligible wind will be, again, the feeling for today. If there's anything happening on the route where you may be heading, let us know on 0786 10 11 12. A comprehensive weather report coming your way, including traffic and markets coming your way this morning. I just quickly want to quiz over the traffic situation to tell you if there's anything in the meantime for you to just be aware about. Possibly if you're on Bosman's Dam Road between Veiland and in the direction of Gilbason Drive, there's a stationary vehicle there that you're going to have to look out for. Other than that, no real issues. Baden Powell is looking good this morning, so please do be careful. Switch on those headlights. Please do wear your safety belt and drive safely at your destination. If there's anything that you noticed this morning, you know what to do. WhatsApp us on 0786 10 11 12. It is now 25 minutes before 7 o'clock. A very good morning to you. There's some developments that I'm noting that has occurred during the early hours of this morning while I suppose most of us were sleeping, and that is an attack on Iran, as being reported that the United States has struck parts of southern Iran. This has top Iranian officials are purported to be in Qatar for talks. We are being told that some ground is being made in terms of the negotiations and the deal that is meant to be attained, but we still seem so far apart from finding that deal, since on some of the more important things like the enriched uranium, there's still a question mark about that. Donald Trump having tweeted during the course of the night, I suppose his day, that the enriched uranium will be destroyed, he talks about this destruction of it that will either happen with it being handed over to the United States or under the supervision of the IAEA, which is the International Atomic Energy Agency, that he purports will be facilitating and overseeing the destruction of the enriched uranium. Whether you can actually destroy enriched uranium and the way you do that, I'm not certain what is understood by that. But that is what Donald Trump is tweeting, and we were told by the Iranians just 2 days ago that at least they were told by members of the American government in Washington that they shouldn't take too much attention or pay too much attention to what Donald Trump tweets, as he is seeking to placate a domestic opinion. So lots of optics and claims and counterclaims being made. This while a purported attack by the U.S. Army on southern Iraq. I'm waiting to see an Iranian comment on that to confirm whether there was an actual attack and what might that do to the negotiations, and a response from Iran, who has warned that it is sitting with its finger on the trigger. So those are some of the latest developing news occurring right now, an attack on southern Iran once again, and we hope for confirmation in just a bit. But we go to Lebanon, where Hezbollah Secretary General Naim Qassem has urged the Lebanese government to resign if it cannot defend the country's sovereignty. Marking Resistance and Liberation Day, he rejected any calls for disarmament and ruled out direct negotiations with Israel. This has May the 25th marked 26 years since Hezbollah successfully expelled the invading Zionist regime from Lebanon. It has also, it was also on this day, that Said Hassan Nasrallah described Israel as being weaker than a spider's web. Yet now the Lebanese government is engaging in talks with the regime that it is seeking its demise. To contextualize, the anniversary of the Lebanese victory and now the government's bowing to the Israeli entity. We're now joined by journalist Jamal Hussein. Jamal, very good morning to you. Assalamu alaikum. Welcome to Radio 786. Lebanon, of course, as it stands right now, in the swing of quite a key direction that it needs to take. On the one end, of course, we sit with capitulation in part by sections of the government, and on the other part, a resistance faction that is seeking to assert the country's sovereignty. As we mark this anniversary of this great victory, you know, what do you think has shifted in Lebanon since that 2000 war?
1: Good morning, wa alaikum salam, first of all, and happy Resistance and Liberation Day. Not much has shifted. What shifted is a bit of a change in the official halls of governance in Lebanon, which have very little say in what's happening on the ground. So we need to remind, this is a constant reminder, we have to remind everybody every time that the president and the prime minister of Lebanon, who are right in power right now, are not representative of the public. They arrived.
0: Jamal? I think you may have muted yourself while speaking, Jamal. I'm not
1: saying. Yeah, sorry. Can you hear me now?
0: Yes, I can.
1: Yeah, so we have to always remind everybody that this government that's in power right now, or in authority, which has very little power right now, it was assigned by the Americans right after the war. 66-day war of 2024. So, and they were brought in to implement a complete Zionist agenda in Lebanon. But the reality of the matter is that they're not popularly elected. They have no influence. They have some media bubbles that parrot their submission or rhetoric towards the Israelis, but on the ground, they have zero representation. They do not represent what the battle front represents. And at the end of the day, they will be gone and forgotten. So let's not taint such a celebration of victory, such an anniversary of victory against the Zionist regime with the mention of these, I don't want to use the big words, but they are treacherous. Elite compradors that are trying to implement Israel's policies, even though they have no say on the ground.
0: Yeah, and if we then assess away from the current internal challenge of that treacherous government, or at least factions certainly of it, that's pushing to undermine Lebanese sovereignty in this way, let's take a moment to reflect on it being 26 years since that victory. We've seen how the resistance movement has certainly grown in its skills, its capabilities, its numbers, etc. There was a little bit of a scare just after the last couple of months or a year or so since the assassination of Sayyid Hassan Nasrallah and some very senior commanders of Hezbollah. But true to form, we saw how the movement took a bit of a pause, recalibrated, and came back with a vengeance. And not only was it fighting valiantly there in southern Lebanon, but also the usage, for instance, of its drones that appear to be quite impactful in the battle against the settler colonial entity. So let's do some stock taking of 26 years since that victory. How has Hezbollah grown?
1: Of course, the only people surprised by the results of this last battle are those who wanted the resistance to be defeated, because in reality, let's go back year by year. I mean, or battle by battle. If you want to go back to the May 25, 2000. Right now, of course, the resistance is imposing its own agenda on the occupier. They're hurting them and causing more casualties per day than the resistance used to cause per year or per month before the liberation of the South in 2000. Today, every day, there are fatalities among the Israeli occupiers. There are mobile injuries. There are withdrawals from certain areas. These things used to take months and years when the occupation was established in 1982 until 2000. So now the losses suffered by the occupying forces is exponentially larger, due to new technologies and new techniques, and of course, resistance, of course, is going to adapt to the times and apply any advances to its. At the end of the day, they are the people of the land, and they're going to find a way to keep their land. What happened in the last 2 years since a ceasefire of 2024 is that there was a perception that the resistance was defeated. And that's what brought in the treacherous government of Lebanon into power, because there was a complete conviction that they can completely disarm resistance and end the state of war with the genocidal state of Zionist state of Israel. Of course, that was just the pipe dream. That was never a reality, but some people chose to believe it and run with it. And this is why they were surprised when they were faced with a new harsh resistance that's able to hold its weight in the South. Yeah. So if you go back from 2024 to 2006, that war, there was a relative calm, but that was because of also the power of the resistance in holding Israel in check. And then you go back to 2000. So the idea is that in 2000, Israeli occupation was not suffering as much casualties as they are today. So they could not handle the occupation of South Lebanon. That's the end result.
0: Yeah, and do you believe that given, for instance, some of the more recent successes against the Zionist entity, the thwarting of attacks and the incursions and, the role of the Golani Brigade and how, there's a blackout in regards to some of those operations, what has that done to making this attempt to try and occupy even further Lebanese territory, in the south? How has that complicated things for the Israelis? Do you think Hezbollah was able to thwart and slow this down?
1: We've heard that. I mean, if you want admission of defeat by the Israelis, you can get it from their Minister of Terrorism, who yesterday said they should respond to every successful drone strike that kills an Israeli occupying soldier by destroying multiple buildings in Beirut. So that's a sign of military failure. If you suffer a military defeat against invading soldiers, the only way they think would deter that is to make Lebanese civilians pay a price by destroying 10 buildings in Beirut. That's if that's not an admission of defeat, I don't.
0: Yeah. Thank you very much, Jamal Hussain, there on the line with us. Jamal is a writer and political commentator. He's the former managing editor of the English edition of the Beirut Daily called the Al-Akhbar, joining us as we mark the anniversary of the 2000 war, with yesterday being termed Liberation Day, marking that victory over Israel by Hezbollah. And this comes again 26 years later, with a different set of challenges that look and feel very similar to the ongoing attacks on the sovereign people of Lebanon, and the terrible part of, you know, where we are now from 26 years ago is how you know, factions of that Lebanese political establishment appears to be capitulating, and as Jamal says, quite treacherous. Strong words, but quite aptly describes what's occurring at the moment. 11 minutes before 7 o'clock, NRAN Radio 786.

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1: All right, some cloud cover today, which again will make it feel partly cloudy. Very negligible wind once again. Sunrise around 7:30 this morning. A west-southwesterly wind to be expected. No probability of rain pretty much this week. The days will feel very similar. Highs of between 18 and 19. Today, a high of 19 degrees Celsius. At the moment, my temperature says we're around about 9-10 degrees Celsius, but it should, by the time the sun rises, feel at around 13 degrees Celsius, and it will move all the way to 19 later in the day. Tomorrow, Friday, Saturday, all pretty much the same type of weather. So whatever yesterday felt like will feel like today, and whatever today feels like will feel like tomorrow, and so on and so on.
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1: I just did the weather, so let me do traffic very quickly. I think either I got my signals mixed or Tariq, one of us. But nonetheless, let me quickly tell you about a heavy backup on the R300 northbound at the N1 inbound ramp. You can expect delays over there, so please do have a look out for that on the R300 northbound at the N1 inbound ramp. That stationary vehicle continues to be stationary on Bosmansdam Road before Veyland Road in the direction of Gilbason Drive. Please do approach with caution. No issues at this time on Baden Powell Drive from Stellenbosch to Sunrise Circle. But if you do happen to notice anything anywhere this morning, please do let us know at 0786 10 11 12.
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12: 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And we know during the time of that there was no Bible in existence, and others were given the responsibility to rewrite the Bible.
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13: Assalamu alaikum and good morning. I am Rukaya Siriya. March and March is demanding that government declare a state of emergency for illegal immigration. It claims that this is required as South Africa is being invaded by illegals. It has also called for the township economy to be solely reserved for South African small businesses only. It wants President Cyril Ramaphosa to address the nation before June 30th to tell them what government will be doing about the immigrant issue. It comes as the anti-immigrant movement is warning of mass protest action should the government response not address the issue correctly. March and March leader Jacinta Ngobese-Zuma.
14: We call upon the government to stop granting and processing of all refugee applications within 14 days until the state has come up with an interim solution pending the process currently underway in respect of the white paper. Because currently there's no need for them to keep handing out refugee statuses when they know that their house is not in order. We call for the immediate and massive deportation of all illegal immigrants currently living in the country. And if they can force them to pay for their way back home, it'll ensure that they don't keep coming back. We call for the amendments of the law to enable the BMA to operate inland. Because for us, it makes no sense to say that the people that are allowing the people to come in and know how long they should be staying in the country are not allowed to come into the country and take them out when their time has expired.
13: March and March leader Jacinta Ngobese-Zuma maintains that their campaign is non-xenophobic and non-violent. The organization's demands came hours after it engaged the Justice and Security Ministers at the union buildings on the rules of engagement related to their protests. Now, Justice Minister Mameluke Okubai expressed confidence in the urgent meeting held at the union buildings to address the concerns around migrants in South Africa. Briefing the media after the closed meeting, Minister Okubai says that this was important to include political parties represented in Parliament and organisations active in the migrant space. She says that members of the justice cluster sought to reiterate that government is working to deal with the issues affecting all migrants in South Africa, including those who are not documented. The cluster gave attendees an outline of the work government is doing to deal with these issues.
15: Also, legislative reforms that we are working on, both in terms of small businesses, the small business licensing bills that are out, for example, the policies around home affairs, immigration, but also reflected on the legislature or the court or jurisprudence that has affected us or that has led to some of the decisions that would have been. Following that, we looked at the statistics in numbers, in terms of deportation, how many foreign nationals have been deported, what are the highest countries, for example, we'd have Zimbabwe, Malawi, and Mozambique being the highest, but well, other countries, you do have the numbers. Similarly, we would have looked, so it was statistics, how many we have in terms of our prisons, in terms of those who have been arrested, who are foreign nationals, who are deported from there, or who are remand detainees in the current environment.
13: Justice Minister Mameluke Okubai. U.S. Secretary of State Marco Rubio believes that a deal with Iran remains possible and could be struck within days, despite a new aggression on the West Asian country. He says there are some talks going on in Qatar, so they'll see if they can make progress. The top American diplomat indicates that the negotiations currently revolve

0: indicates that they carried out unprovoked strikes in southern Iran. The official claims it was self-defense. Both the U.S. and Zionist Israel are known to carry out attacks on countries in the midst of negotiations. They have done it on two previous occasions against Iran. Now, Iranian media report that multiple explosion-like sounds were heard east of Bandar Abbas and in coastal areas overlooking the Strait of Hormuz. However, they pointed out that the situation in the port city remained fully under control with no cause for concern. Iran's defensive systems are said to have responded swiftly and effectively against the enemy's projectiles. The Hajj is reaching its pinnacle as pilgrims make their way to the plains of Arafat. Their time spent there will see Hujjaj pleading for forgiveness and guidance from the Almighty. Islamic scholar Sheikh Shahid Mati notes that Hajj is not about rituals, but this intense spiritual journey must equip the Hujjaj with the ability to improve the conditions of humanity. He was speaking as there are several examples of unrest and oppression across the world. Mati says that Hajj is a conference of Muslims and this time should be used to learn about others and their struggles. He has urged them to take the lessons of Prophet Ibrahim alayhi salam and his struggles for liberation from false gods.
1: Speaking about liberation, Makkah has to be liberated. The Hijaz is to be liberated from the current family who is ruling it. We must make no mistake about that. The Muslim countries must be liberated so that Hajj can be performed as it was performed in the time of the Prophet sallallahu alaihi wasallam. We will speak about the issues that impact humanity and what are the solutions. Currently, American imperialism has got the rule and rules over Makkah as if the idols are back in Makkah. And Ibrahim alayhi salam, the Quran, Allah told him to purify Makkah. So the story that Ibrahim came to note people. Now, Makkah was inhabited by the time Ibrahim came. Therefore, the Quran tells him to purify the place. If it was just an empty desert, what was he going to purify it from? So from the Quran, we get the story that Makkah was a city inhabited. We need to, again, purify from idols. Idols that we don't see, but idols that are there in the form of American imperialism and capitalism, inshallah.
0: Islamic scholar Sheikh Shahid Mati. The top story on Radio 786 at this hour. March on March is demanding that government declare a state of emergency for illegal immigration. It claims that this is required as South Africa is being invaded by illegals. That's the news for now. The headlines follow at 25 past 7 on Radio 786.
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3: All right, 2 minutes now after 7 o'clock in our AM Radio 786. It is World Hunger Day today. And coming up now, we'll talk to the Union Against Hunger, the Secretariat member, Busisiwe Moyo, on the line with us. A very good morning and welcome.
4: Good morning. And yes, thank you for having me on your show this morning. Just point of clarification. World Hunger Day is on the 28th of May, which is this Thursday.
3: Yeah. In fact, I've just gotten my bearings correct that it is drawing close and not today script so does reflect. An opportunity to shine the light on the crisis that exists on a spectrum from food insecurity to the devastating reality of starvation across the world and in places like Gaza and Sudan. Millions are facing acute malnutrition and access to food that appears to be collapsing. I cannot even begin to imagine what's happening in parts of Africa, particularly where there is an Ebola outbreak at the moment that is seriously noting some big concerns around access to food. And I suppose there's a difference between how much food is available and access, at least for some, to that food.
4: Yeah, indeed. And I think you raise a very a pointed question, you know, when you speak about this interface between food availability and food accessibility. So, you know, obviously, when we also look at, you know, geopolitical developments, like you mentioned, we are seeing the rise of Ebola again emanating once more from the Congo. But also we know, you know, how particularly us as a country, as South Africa, how our food system is also intrinsically linked to the global food value chain. So obviously as well.

0: with the emergence of, the war in Ukraine, and now we are seeing also what's happening with the whole Iran American interface. All of these things, will have ripple on effects that will permeate through the food system in the short to the long term. So there's so much that can be said, and then obviously, at the end of the day, once again, it's about how do people access their food, right? It's about incomes. It's about putting a claim on that right to food. So that also becomes a question of, joblessness. What are people doing in terms of having incomes that then allow them to put a claim, on their food security context?
1: And so when we look also then to those that may have access, but whose access is increasingly being, I suppose, challenged with how affordable that food may well be, it also in part shifts the conversation, because then a lot more becomes food insecure. You then sit with a even further compounding problem around the quality of food they then consume and the health issues that that so does breed. And so what do you suppose is the full spectrum of this discussion about how we not only ensure access, but also access that is met with affordability and quality?
0: Yeah, indeed. And I think, there are no easy answers to some of these very, very difficult questions. And we cannot be given to easy analysis. But I think at the point of it all is to say, look, in a context of ours, which is, one of the highest inequality, that speaks to the highest inequality in the world, we need to start speaking about constitutional fidelity, right? To say this is a constitutional right that is codified in the South African Constitution. So, what is the content, therefore, of the right to food? So, when you are hungry, when I'm hungry, whose problem is that? And what is the role, right, of business, corporate actors? Because the biggest elephant in the room is that government does not necessarily produce food. So we also need to speak about the role of corporate actors insofar as also drawing closer, insofar as providing sustainable solutions to the problem of hunger, malnutrition, and food insecurity in our communities and in our country. And yeah, there's a lot that can be said, but I think ultimately as well, it's also about understanding the governance, or rather the statecraft at play, right? Because we need to, especially when we zone in on this idea of hunger, we need to understand that it's also structural. So part of what we are looking to achieve, in as we approach, World Hunger Day, is to place emphasis on the fact that hunger is a crime against our people. But then the question simply becomes, who are the criminals?
1: Very poignant question then to think about. Thank you very much for highlighting that and joining us this morning. Busiso Moyo, the Secretariat Member at the Union Against Hunger, joining us this morning ahead of World Hunger Day. Coming up, the Asian Front with Professor Junaid Ahmed.
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1: All right, the road's actually not that busy this morning. Congestion again persists on the R300 northbound at the N1 inbound ramp. There's still congestion on the M5 as motorists, of course, try to move from the N5 in that interchange onto the N2 this morning. That left lane is quite heavily backed up. And on Jacques Gerwel Drive all the way to Klipfontein Road, traffic heavily backed up as a stream of motorists, of course, try to make the way through from Mitchell's Plain through to the different arterial routes north or the west of the city. So far, no other accidents or incidents reported other than a stationary vehicle a short while ago on Bosmansdam Road, which by now should hopefully be cleared. But please do have a look out for that if you are in that vicinity. If I've missed anything that you may come across, 0786 10 11 12.
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1: Time now for the Asian Front, which focuses on the developments in the Asia-Pacific region. And for today's installment, we are joined by geopolitical analyst Professor Junaid Ahmed. Let's start off in Pakistan, where the Prime Minister Shahbaz Sharif is in China for a state visit. China's been quite busy, initially having hosted Donald Trump for a summit, then Vladimir Putin, and now Shahbaz Sharif. Surely, all of those parties seem to suggest that these aren't just ordinary state meetings. They absolutely have to do with what's happening in part in West Asia. Let's talk about the timing of this visit. Prof. Junaid, Assalamu Alaikum.
6: Assalamu Alaikum. Good to be with you.
1: What is your assessment of the timing and the succession of these meetings, all somehow linked to what is occurring in West Asia and the balance of power?
6: Well, you're absolutely right. I think it's unquestionable that this is all related to what's been obviously going on in Iran. Of course, these are countries that have their own specific relationships historically with China, and specifically speaking about Pakistan, we all know that this is a very strong relationship, that this is nothing new. They've been very close since the 1960s, but our listeners have been following the central geopolitical role that Pakistan has now been playing in the U.S.-Israeli war on Iran. And in the background, what this reveals, not so much in the background anymore, but I think all of these visits that you spoke about, of course, the Trump's visit followed immediately in a week's time by Putin's visit, and now Shahbaz Sharif's, is that at the end of the day, it's ultimately that the Chinese that have actually been behind the diplomatic efforts of the Pakistanis, of other Gulf countries, and have given the reassurances from the very beginning to the Iranians that the Iranians should be okay with the Pakistanis and other countries with which Iran may not have had the best of relations in the past. But in some ways, the Chinese gave them the green signal that, yes, go ahead with these negotiations, because at the end of the day, we also have your back.
1: Yeah, and it remains to be seen what impact, if any, this visit could have on the eventual settlement of the war in Iran, though the events over the past couple of hours seem to suggest that we're still quite far from an actual agreement, given that we are hearing that there were these loud explosions, which most international media are now confirming that there was an attack on Iran. The impact of it may not be that qualitative, but it nonetheless still constitutes an attack, which we know the Israelis do not want a deal. Donald Trump has been begging for a deal, but is being influenced in some way or the other. And so let's see what today holds in the aftermath of these attacks in Iran, which I understand is in southern Iran, close and near to the Strait of Hormuz. Talking about the U.S., they and the Philippines are engaged engaging in war games, with some raising concern that it could bring a war closer to the Asian Pacific region. What are these war games about, and again, the timing of it?
6: Well, absolutely. This, again, has very much to do with, obviously, what's going on in West Asia, in Iran, and the behavior, of course, of Israel. But, you know, very close military relationship in particular with the Philippines, the United States now has had over roughly the past decade, which has, unquestionably been targeted towards China. That's been unmistakable. And, of course, this has been slightly more scandalous than that in the past, because these were massive military exercises that were taking place, and they not only included about 10,000 American soldiers, but also many other in the region, and specifically from Japan. And of course, this is incredibly dangerous and hostile, especially on the eve of, as we just discussed, we're actually on the return of Trump from his Chinese visit, again making it very clear that regardless as it, whether it may seem like the United States is bogged down somewhere else in the world, it is also ready to be in frontal attack mode here in even the East Pacific.
1: And with India now having set up a migrant detention center for Rohingya and Bangladeshi nationals, of course, the outlook for Eid in those regions are looking pretty grim at this time. But the fact that there are now migrant detention centers set up means that there is still a major challenge with security for particularly Rohingya people in Myanmar and of course, neighboring Bangladesh. But what do we make of these detention centers? What goes on in there, and what purpose will it serve?
6: Well, I mean, this is a very dangerous development. This is as a result of the BJP, right-wing Hindutva fascist political party, now winning in the state of West Bengal. And this is the first time it's won there since 1947. It's traditionally had parties of the left win there, as well as in Assam. In Assam, the other eastern state of India, is where they had already conducted such type of massive supposedly illegal migrants, which they meant the Rohingyas from Bangladesh, and generally, I mean, there's of course the Islamophobic element here, in which somehow it happens that all of these migrants that it's targeting just coincidentally also happen to be Muslim. So this is, of course, this is also happened, like I said, in Assam before, but this is very much a dangerous symptom of what's happened now, and that is the BJP winning in this state, and of course continuing to use its Islamophobia card to target these migrants.
1: And your temperature reading on a deal between the Americans and the Iranians over the weekend, Donald Trump, of course, Iran came out to say that they were told to ignore Donald Trump's public outbursts on social media, claiming that that is for the domestic audience. Donald Trump seems to be seized with these negotiations, though he called on his own negotiation team not to rush towards a deal. At the same time, Israel also expressed concern about a deal, which some reports suggest that Israel has been locked out of being considered as a party to this eventual deal, which, of course, I don't think is entirely true. Axios and others, who has had a story leaked to them, appears to be the mouthpiece for the American administration at the moment, as a consequence of these talks. The attack during the early hours of this morning, and where might this now take us in terms of what could be an eventual deal? And as I understand it, that the issues plaguing those negotiations is around the enriched uranium, including potential sanctions and the new dispensation for the Strait of Hormuz. What is your sense about whether we will ever or eventually very soon get a deal?
6: Well, I think you referred to it correctly before, and that is, of course, the overwhelming role of Israel and the Zionist lobby, and how, in some ways, irate and angry they are of the insinuation of that a deal is about to be materialized. And I think that we can expect them to do everything possible to sabotage whatever exists right now. And it seems that this would have been very much in a positive direction, including especially sanctions relief. But I think that I think it's too early for people to get too excited. There's no way, as everyone by now knows, that the Israelis and the Zionist lobby will let Trump do anything. It's just difficult to right now to take Trump seriously at anything that he says. It's so schizophrenic. But I think that, look, I mean, I think this is the situation now. You have factions in the U.S. ruling elite that are sick and tired of being dragged into these things by the Israelis and the Zionist lobby. But of course, that lobby remains and is very powerful. And so we should expect. I mean, I know there's a lot of excitement, but I think that exactly you point to this strike. And of course, I mean, you may have also heard about the demand now, the outrageous demand that all of a sudden these countries need to come back on the Abraham Accords and recognize Israel. So I think that it's too early to get too excited, because the Zionists will try tooth and nail to sabotage anything.
1: Professor Junaid Ahmed, thank you very much for your time. Geopolitical analyst Prof. Junaid there on the line with us. 20 minutes now after 7 o'clock.

0: So, a big announcement in that Cheslin Kolbe is coming back to South Africa and he's coming back to play for the Stormers. I don't know. I mean, it's great that we're going to have Cheslin back. I think, you know, he still has some vuma left in his tank. And it is great that, you know, we can be able to bring back and capacitate the Stormers in the sort of way. But I wonder, you know, it's been a number of players. Often the debate has been players that, you know, leave their franchise clubs and even the national clubs to be able to join, to go play in Japan, in France, Europe, etc. But there appears to be a pattern of some really big star players that have gone there. They don't last too long and they want to come back. And from my assessment and reading, it's got a little bit to do with not fitting in with the squad there, as well as life over there not being as, you know, familiar as life back home. And so I do find it really interesting that Cheslin Kolbe has been announced as returning to South Africa and will be rejoining the Stormers. But let's now do this morning's sports report with Dr. Ismail Taladia. Doc, assalamu alaikum.
1: Wa alaikum salam wa rahmatullahi to you and to the listeners. Just to pick up on the Cheslin Kolbe story and some of the other players that have chosen to play elsewhere. Firstly, we must understand why they go and look at the greener pastures. They are really being paid big money to go and play wherever they can play in the world. So whether it is in France or whether it is in Japan, they're getting paid enormous amounts of money. And so Cheslin has been in Japan. I think he's been there for about four seasons now. And he's done pretty well. The one advantage of playing in the Japanese league is that it doesn't take that toll on your body as it would be if you were playing in the URC. On the one hand, you're earning big money, and on the other hand, you're not being exposed to that same rigors as what you would find if you were to be playing in the URC. So that is the one part of it. The other part of it is that you didn't get the opportunity, because you're still on top of your game, to come back and then make your contribution to your local franchise, which in my mind is absolutely excellent. I mean, we've seen, just if we look at local players, then Nizam Khan has gone overseas. His club wasn't that great because he was with Bath, but he came back and he's linked up with the Bulls. Morati is going to be going overseas. Siya Kolisi has gone overseas. I remember in the early 2000s, there was a youngster that I thought as fine as Nomo Jordan, who had won a Springbok cap. He also went to play in France. He was in France for 7 years. And so you give these young people the opportunity to again seek the greener pastures, and so that's great. But they come back and they make a contribution, probably a lot stronger contribution because of the experience that they've picked up. And so I welcome them back. Where do we go from there? It just means that more young people are going to get the opportunity to be flying the trade elsewhere. And if they are given those opportunities, then they're paving the way for others to follow suit. So well done to them, and let's hope they come back a lot stronger. Staying with our teams doing well overseas, and that is Mamelodi Sundowns are the new CAF Champions League champions after beating FAR Rabat in Morocco by 2-1 on aggregate. The match ended 1-1 after a brilliant save of a penalty by the Royal Air Force Rabat team. And that allowed Sundowns to win the Champions League for a second time in their history. So well done to the Sundowns team. Well done to the fact that we have now another African champion in our midst. What then happens is that Sundowns will go up against USM Algiers, who won from Algeria, who won the Confederations Cup Championship. So that means that they will be playing for the African Super Cup, and whoever wins that will then go on to play in the FIFA Club Championship. Sundowns played in that championship last year in the USA, and hopefully they will get the opportunity to move on further in this particular competition. Moving on to cricket news, and that is firstly our South African A team. They beat the England A team in London yesterday with Zubair Hamza and Jordan Herman leading the charge in knocking off the required 214 runs. South Africa in their second innings posted 215 for the loss of 2 wickets. Giving them victory by 8 wickets over the England A side. And if I look at the South African A team, it is all those emerging young players that are coming through and stamping their authority on their careers in terms of trying to get into the Pro Tiers national team. And cricket in South Africa looks pretty strong at this particular point in time. Then today it is the qualifier event in the Indian Premier League. That means the top two teams in the Indian Premier League, the Royal Challengers Bangalore, will be up against the Gujarat Titans. The victor of today's fixture will move directly into Sunday's final. So the final of the Indian Premier League this season will be on Sunday. And so one of these two teams, the winner of today's match, will then proceed directly to the final on Sunday. The team that loses, they're not completely out of it. It means that tomorrow there is a match between the Sunrisers Hyderabad and the Rajasthan Royals. So that is referred to as the eliminator, meaning the loser of tomorrow's match is then completely eliminated. And then the winner of that match will play the loser of today's match on Friday to determine who is going to play the winner of today's match. Sounds complicated, but it's actually quite a good format and one that we can definitely learn from. And then finally, moving on to tennis news, another important victory for a number of the top players. Iga Swiatek has moved into the next round. Svitolina has also moved to the next round. And so some of the top seeds have gone on into the second round of the French Open. But one of the former champion Zheng Qin, was the Olympic champion. She was knocked out in the first round yesterday. That's all from our side for this morning. I will chat to listeners tomorrow morning as we do an update of what is happening in the world of sport. From our side, Ismail Taladia saying shukran, assalamu alaikum wa rahmatullahi wa barakatuh.
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3: With the headlines, I am Rukeya Siria. March and March is demanding that a government declare a state of emergency for illegal immigration. It claims that this is required as South Africa is being invaded by illegals. U.S. Secretary of State Marco Rubio believes that a deal with Iran remains possible and could be struck within days, despite a new aggression on the West Asian country. Iranian media reported that multiple explosion-like sounds were heard east of Bandar Abbas and in coastal areas overlooking the Strait of Hormuz. However, they pointed out that the situation in the port city remained fully under control with no cause for concern. The Hajj is reaching its pinnacle as pilgrims make their way to the plains of Arafat. Their time spent there will see Hujjaj pleading for forgiveness and guidance from the Almighty. That's the news making the headlines at this hour. 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

0: 29 minutes now before 8 o'clock in our AN Radio 786. The government has been accused of prioritising foreign nationals over the South Africans. The March and March movement has declared war on illegal immigration. It addressed South Africans via social media last night, delivering what it termed the State of the Nation address. It came just hours after a meeting with the Justice, Crime Prevention and Security Cluster Ministers at the Union Buildings regarding the rules of engagement related to the anti-immigrant protests. Here now, the March and March leader, Jacinta Nkubesi Zuma.
1: We will fight until the last illegal immigrant leaves our country. We demand that the sovereignty of our country be protected. South Africa is currently being invaded. South Africans have become refugees in their own country, while tuckshop mafias do as they please. Our government is very good and condemns South Africans for fighting for their own country. That's as far as it goes. The likes of Minister Ronald Lamola, who finds it fashionable to call March and March a vigilante group, a reckless, reckless statement that is baseless and is without merit. He forgets to tell us that to date, Bushiri is still not back in South Africa, and he could not even denounce white genocide when he was given a chance to go and do so at the White House. But today he has Dutch courage to insult South Africans. South Africans are not xenophobic, nor are they violent. They have been patient with the government for far too long, and foreign nationals have abused our mercy and kindness, and it ends now. We know that we are the voice of the voiceless, the unemployed, the drug addicts, the women who are raped and trafficked every day from this country by foreign nationals, and we now say enough is enough. We have noted the energy that politicians, particularly those in government, have for calling for the state to unleash the brutality of the state on us, for demanding what belongs to us. Why do we not see the same energy against the criminal cartels that we already know we have in the country? Not once have we had government calling out Nigerians for selling drugs in South Africa and destroying the future of this country.
0: All right, Jacinta Nkubesi Zuma, the March and March leader there. Now to discuss the outcomes of the urgent security ministers meeting, security cluster ministers meeting over the rise of the anti-migrant protests. We are now joined by the deputy government spokesperson, William Baloyi. William, good morning. Hi, can you hear me?
2: Am I audible?
0: Yes, yes, you are. Thank you very much for joining us.
2: Can you hear me?
0: Yes, I can. So,
2: good morning to you, and good morning to the listeners, and thank you very much for having us.
0: So, first of all, I think government was correct to try and call all the stakeholders together with the security cluster, facilitating that meeting to try and find some order. Given that these comments made by the March and March movement post that meeting appears that there isn't a scenario where this issue is simply going to go away. They still seem quite adamant to call for the expulsion of all illegal migrants, including what they want, which is for those that are in possession of legitimate refugee status, for that to be rescinded and for them to be expelled. What then is the way forward?
3: Now, thank you very much again. Let me first caution that we should, by all means, avoid a situation where people are creating, are dividing South Africans along the lines of us and them, to say these are the people that are for immigration, these are the people against immigration. That is a very, very, very wrong and dangerous thing. Because immigration, illegal immigration affects all of us, including government. Hence, we have processes in place to address that. And yesterday, we appraised them. And I can tell you, most of the attendees, that included political parties, were quite happy with the efforts
2: of government to deal with this issue. Yes, there were those that did march out, walked out, and made all sorts of statements. However, we are saying allow the process. South Africa is a constitutional democracy, and we have laws in this country. Allow the processes of government to let me give you a very dangerous example that the people, some of the people want to venture into. Firstly, they are not trained to or have the legal requirements to stop people and check whether you are South Africans or not. They don't even know what procedure should they use. They say, if you can't speak a certain language, it means you are not South African. And South Africa, we've got 12 languages, and not all of us are conversant in those languages. Secondly, they look at the color of a person to say you are more dark, therefore you should not be there. That's a very dangerous insinuation, which of course even gets into the whole transgression of the individual rights of South Africans. So we are saying, let the law enforcement agencies that are accredited be the ones that use it. The typical example was what happened in KZN, where they were rounding up people to say, you don't have legal status to be here. Only all those people have their legal papers and the national democracy.
0: Well, the one thing that, does bother me about, on the one end... Sorry, this line is not great, but we'll keep trying to fix it as we go along. So the one thing that bothers me about this claim by the March and March movement, that it's one thing to bemoan the issue around illegal migration, but by calling on government to do away or to cancel all of those who do possess at the moment, you know, the legal paperwork that classifies them as refugees, for that to be rescinded means that you then, by virtue, then declare them illegal and then seek their expulsion from this country. First of all, is there an idea of how many people currently are the holders of immigration status, that they, you know, rather a refugee status? And where you stand on this call for that to be rescinded?
3: South Africa is a rules-based government. We are where we are today because of the constitution, following the laws, but also following the conventions that are internationally recognized. And there is no way in which we can descend into anarchy just because some people feel the other way around. So those are the issues that are the tenets of our democracy. Those are the issues that have made South Africa to be among the community of nations. However, we are not blind to challenges, but we are saying let challenges be dealt with accordingly. I mean, South Africa, we are now 32 years of a democracy. So you must know that obviously for us to reach or arrive here, it has been through following processes and procedures and the laws that are here. We can't blindly start to cancel all the conventions that we have, expel people without even knowing who do you expel, who you don't expel. So that is not going to happen. And we call upon a sanity among those that are calling upon this anarchical state to say South Africa is not going to descend into anarchy. We are a country that has dignity, that respects itself. But also, secondly, South Africa has tested democracy, and we have a process of electing leaders. Every 5 years, you have a democratic right of exercising who do you want to lead. You can't run a government through the back door and then start to speak or claim to speak on behalf of all South Africans, whereas you are not even an elected official. But however, we take it that you are a stakeholder, you are a South African, and we must listen to you. Hence, yesterday, the JCPS cluster called upon all people that are involved in this to appraise them, but also to indicate to them to say, let us not abuse the democratic rights that we have.
2: If you want to march, you are allowed, but follow the proper processes of the law and make sure that march doesn't degenerate into criminality, because that's where the law is going to come in.
0: Okay, we'll get to whether they will listen, at least those that walked out and are the ones on the streets at the moment advocating for those marches that are seeking to challenge these migrants. So a security cluster meeting is good and well to manage the on-the-ground crisis that we have right now. But the reality is that it's been a complicated affair with getting some of the refugees and the migrants that are either asylum seekers or those that are seeking to come here for a better life, you know, that requires a working permit or things like that, that some of these, you know, centers haven't been up to scratch. You know, the service with which Home Affairs needs to dispense with its work. You referred to the episode in KZN where some of those that were being pushed out from where they were, they gathered at the police station and there were skirmishes that broke out there. 99% of those people were actually legally here in South Africa, but they didn't have the paperwork on them to prove that. And so you have a scenario where in Joburg and other places, there are these raids taking place seeking to round up foreign nationals on account of whether or not they have a physical piece of paperwork with them. But the consistent claim here is that due to the inadequate service that they get at health and at Home Affairs, they're unable to sometimes produce that paperwork. So it's not that there is a culture of impunity that exists amongst all of them. Some of them wants to comply, but complying is a two-way street, and that at the moment is the sort of service they feel they're not getting from the government.
2: No, I think firstly you're correct by having used the word complex, that the situation is not as simple as many people make it to be. It's a complex situation. And that is part of your thing. If you check at the statistics for the last 3 months, Home Affairs would show you that we have deported close to 50,000 illegal immigrants, which means that there are systems in place to deal with this matter. Yes, the systems might not be adequate, but we are dealing with the issues. If ever there were no systems, how would we going to account for the great numbers of deportees that are deported all the time? But maybe let me mention something which would support what you indicated of complex. Minister Motshekga, Minister of Defense, was giving an example to say the BMA now has invested in technology. They are using drones. Then when you look at the drones at the borders, you find that now South African authorities deport people into neighboring countries where they come from. But when you look at the drones, you see that other side, their security is not stopping them. It's actually even assisting them to come and cross back. So which means it's complex, that we need to engage also the nearby communities and authorities and countries to say, here is a common problem that we have. Let us try to work together on that. Two, on the issue of Home Affairs, yes, we agree that even through the Madlanga Commission and other instruments, there have been instances where some people were found to be transgressing the law. And hence, Home Affairs have statistics of officials that have been either fired, others are going disciplinary hearings, and we are tightening our own systems that are also checking where are the loopholes. So there are people in the system that are also perpetrating this. But however, let me also indicate that, hence I'm saying it's very, very dangerous to put the issue of either or. The people that we are talking about, it's a societal issue. If you remember, in South Africa, we don't have camps. We don't put people in camps. If you check the people that we're talking about, some of them are mates in our own houses. Some of them are renting in our own properties. Some of them are renting and doing business in our own businesses. We are also even buying on them. Some of them, we are assisting them to evade the law. So It's a complex societal problem that hence government is calling upon all South Africans to say we are in all this together. It's a challenge that is facing us. Let us look at how we help each other. We help, we work with the authorities to deal with that. Government will play its role of also engaging our partners in the SADC region, in the continent, and then also through the different legislation that are there. For example, now there is a white paper that we are circulating that will emphasize the issue of your nearest country as a first port of call when you want to immigrate. If you look at in South Africa, people who are from far away, in your Bangladesh or Ethiopia, they came here. So which means that it's not their first country of call after their own country. So it's a complex issue that needs all of us to be hands on deck and to resolve it through what the state has put as its instruments.
0: Do you have a number for me? I just want to understand the gravity of what we're sitting with. Is there a breakdown somewhere that government knows, first of all, how many people are holders of a refugee status? Obviously, there's a distinction between... Okay, let me rather start here. Before you actually attain the refugee status, you, I think, are then, you're an asylum seeker and you must apply for something, upon which only then you classified, I think, as an asylum seeker, you then are eligible for refugee status. Is there, if you can maybe just, if I'm correct, if you can just explain that relationship and how many people is government aware that are holders of asylum seeker permit and those that are holders of refugee status?
2: No, thank you very much for that. Let me first say the dealing in numbers, it's going to be a little bit dicey in the sense that it's a moving target. As we speak, I might give you a certain number, only find that there are people that were processed yesterday. There are people that are still their papers are still on the line. But however, can indicate that Statistics South Africa has confirmed to us that you have close to 3 million people that in their own systems are illegal in the country. However, that is also a moving target because on daily basis at the borders, there are people who are coming looking for opportunities, looking for work. So it's not only a matter of asylum seeking only due to either wars in other countries or what. You have also an angle of economic better living conditions and so forth. And that complicates the issue. However, the numbers of the those that we have on record as being asylum applicants or holders and so forth, it's not as huge as we might think. There are obviously the Home Affairs can supply those numbers, but they are not huge. However, there is this element, hence we call illegal immigration. There is this element of illegal migration into the country. Hence, I'm saying the numbers are a moving target that one cannot just pin on it. And that is a cause of concern in the sense that it affects your planning as a country. And hence, the BMA has now moved into a new system of making sure that they were going to digitize our border control. But maybe let me also indicate something here, that mostly, which has been a weakness, that those who applied for asylum, our own arrangement was that you have to go to the offices that are created for apply for. Some of those offices are in the interior of the country. So which means people will find their way through to come and apply. Others get lost in the system.
0: Sure.
2: Others just vanish in between before they apply. Hence, I'm saying it's a moving target.
0: Okay.
2: That issue.
0: I'm out of time, but just in a couple of seconds, March and March are the protagonists here. They walked out of the meeting. Yeah, great that...
2: Not all of them. Not all of them. Some of them were not even there.
0: But even post your meeting, they still are spewing the same stuff, gathering the same energy. What happens with managing that situation with them? Because it doesn't appear that they're in any way going to back down. And some of their demands, which are quite frankly ridiculous, but they nonetheless exist, those demands. What happens if they don't back down? How does government and security cluster go about bringing calm to this moving target that you speak of?
2: Firstly, let me emphasize that the indication they gave was that they are going to march on the date that we're talking about. And the laws of this country allows that, as long as you do it within the confines of them. So they'll be allowed to march, as long as it's within the confines of the law, but also they don't infringe on the rights of others who are not infected. What might be a danger is that when a march is not legal, any other misdemeanor that can happen, or maybe injuries or a source of life, you are going to be held responsible. So all that right. is the danger that we are bringing to them, yeah.
0: Okay, I'd love to have you back at some stage to talk about further details that came from this meeting, but we're going to have to leave it there. Thank you very much for having joined us. A spokesperson for the South African government, William Baloyi. Let's now first go to Health Focused, your on-air guide to healthy living with Dr. Conita Dromit. This morning, she focuses on the causes of insomnia during winter.
4: 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Love life better.
5: So number one is make sure that you are warming yourself, right? So what helps a lot is the castor oil. So it is a natural anti-inflammatory and it also increases blood movement and circulation as well, right? So rubbing your feet with castor oil at night, especially if you have peripheral neuropathy, with a lot of diabetics, they would get it, right? Where you get the pins and needles in the feet, or you would experience in arthritic situation the joint stiffness, right? And that in itself tends to either become very hot at night or extremely cold and stiff, right? So your castor oil is amazing for that, right? And then obviously having ginger tea before bedtime. So ginger is quite warming in nature, and it's also very good for digestion, but more importantly, it helps a lot in terms of heating the body, right? So maybe a cup of ginger tea in the evening before sleeping, right? And then obviously you've got a third option, which is your turmeric, right? So it's called golden turmeric, right, where you would have a combination of your warm milk, right, with a quarter teaspoon of your turmeric, and some individuals would also put coconut oil in it as well. So you'd make you that combination and you would drink it to help with insomnia, especially during winter months, you know, where you'll find yourself tossing and turning and it would be so difficult for you to also fall asleep. Also remember, with heavy meals, try to avoid that before sleeping, right? Try to avoid eating your confectionery or sweet things before eating as well, or any gas cool drinks, because at least 1 hour before sleeping, you would want to have your brain in a mood that it is going to sleep. Right, so you switch off the lights, any cell phones, try to have it away from your bedside, right? If you maybe want to just listen to melodious music, you can do that in order to set your brain rhythms into a different state as well, so that it prepares your brain to sleep. Right, so those are a few tricks that one can actually use to help combat insomnia. Stay tuned to the next program. Be aware, be safe, be healthy. Assalamu alaikum wa rahmatullahi wa barakatuh.
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12: Assalamu alaikum and good morning. I am Rukaya Siriya. An alleged human trafficker has been arrested and three possible victims rescued in a Hawks-led operation in Milnerton. Spokesperson Zinzi Hani says a multidisciplinary team swooped on the house in Brooklyn after a follow-up investigation found that there was a possible trafficker who was sexually exploiting young women. It has been established that the 38-year-old foreign national detained is illegally in the country. His suspected victims are between the ages of 21 and 26. The suspect faces charges of trafficking in persons as well as for contravening the Immigration Act. He is expected to appear in the Cape Town Magistrates Court tomorrow. March on March is demanding that the government declare a state of emergency for illegal immigration. It claims that this is required as South Africa is being invaded by illegals. It has also called for the township economy to be reserved for South African small businesses only. It wants President Cyril Ramaphosa to address the nation before June 30th to tell them what the government will be doing about the immigrant issue. It comes as the anti-immigrant movement is warning of mass protest action should the government response not address the issue correctly. March on March leader Jacinta Ngubesi Zuma.
1: We call upon the government to stop granting and processing of all refugee applications within 14 days until the state has come up with an interim solution pending the process currently underway in respect of the white paper. Because currently there's no need for them to keep handing out refugee statuses when they know that their house is not in order. We call for the immediate and massive deportation of all illegal immigrants currently living in the country. And if they can force them to pay for their way back home, it'll ensure that they don't keep coming back. We call for the amendments of the law to enable the BMA to operate inland. Because for us, it makes no sense to say that the people that are allowing the people to come in and know how long they should be staying in the country are not allowed to come into the country and take them out when their time has expired.
12: March on March leader Jacinta Ngubesi Zuma maintains that their campaign is non-xenophobic and non-violent.

0: protests. Hezbollah's FPV drones are reshaping the battlefield with the Israeli enemy. Occupation military officials admit that there is growing fear about the Lebanese resistance expanding drone capabilities, pointing out that Hezbollah can launch attacks targeting virtually any location across northern occupied Palestine. These include sending drones through windows. At the weekend, Hezbollah unveiled an FPV drone which was equipped with a thermal camera. In this operation, the resistance struck Israeli soldiers at night in southern Lebanon. The Israeli occupation army has confirmed that it was unaware that Hezbollah possessed such capabilities. It comes as the Zionist army had instructed their engineering teams and contractors to do most of their work for demolition and destruction in Lebanon at night because of the drone threat during the day. U.S. Secretary of State Marco Rubio believes that a deal with Iran remains possible and could be struck within days, despite a new aggression on the West Asian country. He says there are some talks going on in Qatar, so they'll see if they can make progress. The top American diplomat indicates that the negotiations currently revolve around specific language in the initial document and may require a few days to finalize. Meanwhile, a spokesperson for the U.S. Central Command indicates that they carried out unprovoked strikes in southern Iran. The official claims it was self-defense. Both the U.S. and Zionist Israel are known to carry out attacks on countries in the midst of negotiations. They have done it on two previous occasions against Iran. The top story on Radio 786 at this hour: an alleged human trafficker has been arrested and three possible victims rescued in a Hawks-led operation in Milnerton. That's the news for now. 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
3: Right, a quick quiz at the traffic this morning. There's a motor vehicle accident on the N2 inbound before Bunga Avenue. No injuries, thankfully, but please do have a look out for that. And then a vehicle alight on Beach Road and Saddle Sidlius Street in Strand. That is still a issue at this time. So please, if you are in that vicinity, look out for that vehicle alight on Beach Road and Saddle Sidlius Street in the Strand area. Congestion on all major arterial routes persists. So if there's anything happening on the route to where you're heading, let us know on 0786 10 11 12.
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3: On the information that I have in front of me from the South African Weather Service, it projects no rain for today. But at least two listeners now have told us that it is stoffising. So light rain in parts of Cape Town at the moment on account of some heavy cloud cover, which should clear as the day moves along, a high of 19 degrees Celsius. And again, whatever you see today is what you'll see tomorrow and on Thursday and on Friday, and with slightly warmer weather on Saturday and on Sunday.
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3: All right, the dollar will cost you 16 rand and 30 cents. The Turkish lira will cost 42 cents. One Saudi riyal coming in at 4 rand and 35 cents, and the Malaysian ringgit at 3 rand and 85 cents. At the moment, we had the great promise of oil prices at $80 per barrel just a couple of days ago. That at the moment is at $110 per barrel. Yeah. Four minutes now after 8 o'clock, we're exploring the deeper meaning of the Hajj through the lens of renowned scholar Sheikh Khalid Abul Fadl. He challenges us to see the pilgrimage not just as a ritual, but rather as a transformative journey rooted in justice, humility, and moral courage. He argues that Hajj becomes a call to radical equality and a reminder to bear witness against oppression worldwide. Here now, Dr. Sheikh Khalid Abul Fadl, the founder of the Usuli Institute in the United States, and he joins us on the line. Doc Sheikh, assalamu alaikum, and welcome to Radio 786.
5: Alaykum assalam wa rahmatullah. Very nice, very happy to be with you.
3: You speak of the age of modernity. Perhaps what is understood by

0: it and how it's manifested?
1: Well, I mean, the age of modernity is the byproduct of major transformations in systems of knowledge, largely pioneered by the West, and also the West's colonial project, and major transformations and indeed revolutions in our systems of knowledge and in the technology that human beings avail themselves of.
0: Okay, and when we then understand modernity against the backdrop of what's often framed as modern civilizations, does Islam morph with that, or do societies change? And if so, how far on the scale would you say societies are to how at least God contemplated society through his revelation?
1: There is and has been an ongoing challenge for Muslims. Theologically, the Islamic moral imperative is, in my opinion, very clear in the Quran. And that is summed up in the moral obligation to be a force that, al-amr bil-ma'ruf wa nahy anil munkar, a force that is constantly in pursuit of what is good, and with that I understand it as what is moral, what is ethical, and a force constantly antagonistic to what is immoral and what is unethical. And what is moral is core to what is just and to the core concept of justice, which the Quran emphasizes repeatedly. This is in itself essential to the obligation to bear witness, that the as the Quran put it, that the very purpose of the Muslim Ummah is to bear witness for justice. The Quran, in fact, puts it in a rather fascinating duality, that it once at one time it says that bear witness for justice for the sake of God, and then another time it says bear witness for God in the sake of justice, as if God and justice are inseparable. And indeed, in Islamic theology, they are. God and justice cannot be conceptually separated, and bearing witness for one is bearing witness for the other. And so now, but we have a predicament, right? Because in the age of modernity, Muslims have largely been relegated to the role of the colonized, not in the role of the empowered, who are free to bear witness with autonomy and self-determination, but rather Muslims have been relegated in the role of those who are dependent and those who are followers and those whose testimony and witnessing is compromised. And so that has been the foremost predicament for Muslims all around in the age of modernity, which has been largely been dominated by the West. Largely the West. I mean, all the intellectual paradigms in which we dwell have emerged with the West and by Western thinkers. That has been the greatest challenge for Muslims in the past couple hundred years, without a doubt.
0: If so, we had the purest form of this message, you know, that came and I you know, reflect upon what this moment represents, I look at the Prophet's one and only Hajj and his farewell sermon, and then months later he passes on. We then have a period where new leadership is then elected, and we have the sorry state of affairs, you know, that has crept its way into matters of aqidah and divisions within the Muslim community, and the successive years that followed, turbulent years that followed the demise of the Prophet, you know, from the Khalifs, you know, to the likes of Muawiyah, Yazid, and then, of course, the Khalifs that followed thereafter, that it was a terribly messy period for Islamic leadership. Why do you think that even as far back as that, I'll come back to the colonial, you know, capture, as you put it, of in broad, you know, the faith in, well, not the faith in and of itself, but Muslims. But let us deal with that period, post the Prophet's demise. Why do you think that when, in that time, when we were so close to the Word of God, did we have such a turbulent moment in Islamic leadership and development and spread and so on?
1: In many ways, the turbulence is a matter of perspective, because the only, in the historical period that we are talking about, the in medieval systems largely, you only had a lack of turbulence or political stability when power was consolidated and power was absolute, and when the leadership was able to impose an iron will without diversity. In other words, in the medieval period, we only see stability when there is authoritarianism. The West has grossly exaggerated the so-called Greek experiment, which was basically the Greek experiment with democracy, was very much akin to tribal councils that were quite common all over clans and tribal areas, where rule was conducted by a sort of consensus among tribal chiefs. But the prevalent paradigm was that stability and authoritarianism went hand in hand. And the concept of participation or rule through participation of the populace was largely alien. I mean, it existed in some places conceptually, but in practice, it was practically impossible. So we as Muslims, because we see our history through colonized eyes, largely through what Orientalists have said about our history, we are greatly, but ahistorically, in a very ahistorical way, troubled by the lack of stability. But at the political level, in terms of the struggle between Ali and Muawiyah, or the Umayyads and the rebellions against the Umayyads, or the later on the Abbasids and the various rebellions against the Abbasids, when in reality that was quite the norm in international and universal history. The only time you see non-rebellions in that historical period was when there was absolute power. What is actually far more interesting, and far more intriguing, is that while the political class could clash and, you know, play and fight over who holds power and to what extent and in what region and in what area and so on and so forth, the institutions of civil society, what we today call civil society, in other words, the universities, the colleges, the commercial institutions, the guilds of law, the guilds of industry, the guilds of crafts, were quite stable and functioned for extended periods of times, meaning centuries, with remarkable stability and remarkable regularity, and provided the identity for what we refer to as the Muslim Ummah. So the far more interesting thing is that while you could have the rulers of in Egypt sometimes clashing, sometimes not clashing with the capital in Iraq, for instance, but the guilds that regulated the lives of people, that determined the rhythm of commerce and the rhythm of, for instance, legal institutions, educational institutions, functioned with remarkable regularity between Egypt and Iraq, and as if disinterested in what the political class is doing. So one of the biggest things in the age of modernity is Muslims need a retelling of their history. I mean, if a good example of that, there is a non-Muslim, interestingly, his name is George Maqdisi, who now has passed away. He was a professor at University of Pennsylvania. He wrote a book that is very illustrative of exactly what I'm talking about. It's a book called The Rise of Colleges in Islam. He has another book called The Rise of Humanism in Islam, in which he traces the role of educational institutions at the same time that we have this political turmoil going on. And he demonstrates the remarkable regularity of universities in the Islamic civilization and the role that universities played, and their largely semi-autonomous, largely autonomous, not completely, function that were maintained enough distance from the institutions of power to be able to provide definition, identity, and a common creed, a sufficiently common creed for Muslims, for us to be able to speak of something such as the Muslim civilization. And that the story of these institutions and what I refer to as guilds, like including the guilds of law, is a far more interesting story. And that's a far more meaningful story than the vagaries of competitions over who holds political power and where. But part of the story of modernity is that, and this is what I refer to as the major transformations in systems of knowledge, is that when we even think about Islamic history, we think about Islamic history in terms of what Voltaire said, or what Rousseau said, or what Locke said. We think of Islamic history and evaluate Islamic history in reference to what Western thinkers have said about institutions, largely Western institutions, and we are constantly looking at the West as sort of the yardstick.
0: Yeah, the paradigm of what governance looks like. But if you then compare, those various iterations of governance and the conflicts and the challenges that were had, unfortunately, it was understood to be, as in part sometimes Islamic governments. I'm not certain how one would make that case for the likes of Muawiyah and Yazid, but nonetheless, if one then looks at the modern representations of either Arab governments, or in part where there's a strong Islamic culture, and here particularly refer to Gulf countries, how do we then understand their modern placement against the backdrop, as you put it earlier, the colonial influence and capture of these? Is what we see today a relic and a product of that colonial influence on Islam and eventually what is sold as Islamic and Arab leadership?
1: Well, absolutely. I mean, listen, remember that Muslim political thinkers, which, by the way, I mean, it's quite interesting that Islamic, in quotes, Islamic political thought, on the one hand, you had people like Al-Farabi or Ibn Sina who thought in idealist utopian terms. Al-Farabi's theory of the just society is very much like very Platonic and greatly influenced by Plato and his idea of ideal governance and so on. That's on the one hand. On the other hand, you had Islamic political thought pioneered largely by jurists. And jurists are often not good political theorists. And basically, in summary, what they said was Islamic governments, ideal Islamic governments, governance. This is very clear in the writings of people like Abu Ya'la and Al-Mawardi and so on. The ideal, correct political Islamic governance is based on shura and based on consent of the governed and based on bay'ah and this, and that coercion and compulsion is a bad thing. But then they ultimately come to the question, and this is a repeated theme, where they say, well, you know, yes, this is ideal. This is the proper khilafah. The proper khilafah, we would have shura, and we would have consensus, and we would have participation, and they get into these debates about whether a shura is munzima or ghayr munzima, is it binding or not binding, and so on and so forth. But since we cannot have this as a practical matter, we have to accept the legitimacy of the coercive ruler, the ruler who rules by coercion. And they call that the government of al-mutaghallib. Now, you're absolutely right that then these rulers of today, they put aside completely the concept of the advocated ideal Islamic government that is based on consensus and consent and participation. There's by the way, a wonderful book by Hisham Ja'it called Fitna that has a very nice discussion about precisely this. But all these modern governments, what we notice about them is that they set aside the notion of the correct, in quotes, Islamic government, and they rely solely on the theology of taghallub, of coercive government, of basically legitimacy through practical compromise. We can't have what God intended for us, so let's just accept the compromise, and that is the rulership of whoever can yield power to rule. And by the way, that is something that the French and the British exploited quite effectively when Napoleon's invasion of Egypt, the Azhari sheikhs that he found willing to cooperate with the French rather than rebel against the French, relied again solely on the theology of taghallub or of coercive compromise. And that has remained, where Islamic political thought has been stunted and stalemated throughout the past few hundred years. at a time when modernity requires that you take the modern world very seriously, and the compromises of the past where you say, well, what are we going to do? We have to just accept, the logic of raw power. Modernity demands that you do not do that. But yet Muslims, for the most part, with the exception of a few efforts here and there, have relied on the same logic, the same raw, unprincipled logic that every colonizer of Muslim lands have relied on, the idea of taghallub.
0: And they just expand in on that. Was and is the colonial impact of this division or this control, however one might view it, in part, again, when you look at what part of the world where we see this strong influence, it was always said that even during the 50s with the British and so on, in what we saw in India, Pakistan, etc., and elsewhere, that there was a strong influence of these Arab supposed Muslim leadership with a view to either seek control of them, influence of them, and then at times using of matters of faith, like this idea of Wahhabism as a foundation for the type of Islam that you want to see. So, the Islam that would have then be dominant was the one that was codified by these colonialists. And I wonder how much of that do you think has been successful to the point that it has numbed, Muslims to the point where it is right now. Let me first deal with that part, and I'll get to what could be the impact of and how that relates to the Hajj that we eventually will be talking about. But in terms of, was Wahhabism and attempts like that, I may be oversimplifying it, but were attempts like that, was that the stick or the hand used to control Muslims?
1: One of the biggest tropes of Western civilization and in turn modernity is the mythology of Eastern despotism, the core idea that defines and distinguishes the West. And this is, for instance, in the writings of Montesquieu and the writings of Voltaire, it's laid out quite clearly. And the idea of Oriental despotism, that what distinguishes the West from the Orient is that the West is rational, the West likes liberty, covets liberty, wants liberty, while the Orient does not. Now, the biggest thing, and it would have been a historical curiosity, but for the fact that in the same way that colonialism was quite effective in, for instance, alienating Arabs of North Africa from the Arabic language and creating a far greater facility with the French language, that so many North Africans find it far easier to speak French than use Arabic. In the same way that colonialism was very effective in these linguistic transformations in the systems of knowledge and epistemologies that are utilized by Muslims, they were also very effective in convincing Muslims themselves of Oriental despotism, that Oriental despotism has been core to their identity, core to their history, and in many ways that it is inevitable, to the extent that even Muslims themselves during the Arab Spring were sort of surprised when people were in the streets crying out, bread, liberty, and social justice. And Muslims themselves, including Muslim intellectuals, rather as if they did not expect their own people to cry out liberty. That is part of now. This would have been an interest, an intellectual curiosity, but for the fact that part. I mean, and this is very clear in British writings about the Wahhabi movement, where the British in there's a multi-volume work that contains the records, the documents. Of British colonial powers about talking and sending messages to one another about the Wahhabi movement. And in this file, in this archive, it's very clear that the British are saying, you know, the Turks are not real Muslims. The Indians are not real Muslims. The Egyptians are not real Muslims. The most authentic expression of Islamicity are those people that are desert warriors who have very anti-intellectual outlooks and have a rather bloodthirsty creed and clearly despotic systems of governance. And that is one of the main reasons that the British not only support, but they actually convince Al-Saud to annex the Hijaz. Coming from Najd, Al-Saud was very hesitant in the 1930s about annexing the Hijaz because he understood that once the Wahhabis did this, they de facto become the leaders of the Muslim world. Well, the British records, the British archives are very clear that internally they're saying, well, Al-Saud is the one who most resembles the Prophet. That's the way they understood the Prophet. And that the Hijaz, Mecca and Medina, legitimately belong either in the hands of the Hashemites or in the hands of Al-Saud, because both of them are desert dwellers, both of them are desert warriors, and they end up saying Al-Saud is better than the Hashemites for a variety of reasons. But among them is their position about Palestine, among them is the performance of Al-Saud forces, the Wahhabi forces on the battlefield. And so, and also among them is British intelligence officers were rather impressed by the intolerance. I mean, they're sort of amused at the intolerance of the Wahhabis towards Shia, towards Turks, their pathological hate of the Turk, their insistence that the Turk is a heathen, and the treatment of the Turk as a complete heathen. And so they end up fully, not just supporting, but as I said, but convincing Al-Saud to annex the Hijaz. And that puts us, the language of politics among the Wahhabis from the days of Najd was always authoritarian. It was always consistent with Orientalist Oriental despotism, and the creed of the Wahhabis, the theology of the Wahhabis, was always very austere. Najd was not a developed part of Arabia. It was never culturally rich and nuanced like the Hijaz was, but it was ideal for colonial purposes because they were going to control oil as personal property of the rulers, and that the rulers will accept, because they think of oil and the natural resources pretty much as if personal property, they were going to accept, at least initially in the 1930s and 1940s, well into the 1950s, whatever share the colonial powers were willing, in terms of share and profits, were willing to give the Saudi rulers. In the same way, you know, we have such a short-term memory. Remember that Iran, for instance, used to only keep 20% of its profits from oil with American and British oil companies. And when Iran said, well, at least we want 50% instead of just 20%, that was the direct reason why the government in Iran was overthrown and the Pahlavis were brought to power. A very similar thing was the Al-Saud. The Al-Saud, well into the 1950s, accepted terms in terms of how much of oil profits they kept and the terms for excavation that were ridiculously subservient to colonial powers. So much so that Al-Saud used to receive a salary from the British realm, from the crown, because he, although he technically he controlled all this oil, but he was actually quite impoverished, and he needed the salary from the British colonial realm.
0: Yeah. All right. We're going to have to go for a break. We are talking to Dr. Sheikh Khalid Abu Fadl, the founder of the Usuli Institute in the United States. Let's take that break and we continue our conversation shortly thereafter.
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0: 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Khalid Abu Fadl, a prof that we are talking to at this time as we look at Hajj, and we'll get to understand how to get there. But before I land there, let me then understand, as you say, that what gave rise to the Pahlavi dynasty and, you know, what was then known as the Shah of Iran and the very close relations that he and his the family had with the British and the Americans. And, of course, the 1979 revolution in Iran was a rise against that. And we subsequently saw the formation of the Islamic Republic of Iran. How might then we understand the current chess game? At one stage, there was Abrahamic Accords, which was, again, the further capitulation of these colonial relics in the form of Arab leadership that sign up to these accords and diluting of the Palestinian cause. That's somewhere on the back burner now. Subsequent to that, there's been a war that has broken out in which Iran militarily appears to hold the strong point, and we are now dealing with negotiations around things like the administration of a route through which oil and trade flows. If we strip away the more modern descriptions to these sorts of things, how, where in history does this moment fit in Iran asserting its independence, but also railing against this generational legacy of colonial control over Islamic leadership, etc.?
1: Well, I mean, Iran is a rather interesting case, because the Persians have suffered the hands not just of British and American colonialism, but also at the hands of Russian colonialism. And there was a time in the 1930s and 1940s where Iran was pretty much divided into spheres of influence between the Russians, British, and French. And then later on, the Americans come into the picture, squeezing out the Russians and the French, and it becomes under sort of British and American influence. And then when Iran assert, there's an attempt to assert their autonomy and their over their own natural resources, most particularly or most especially oil, but other natural resources as well. And this was under the government of Mossadegh. There is the overthrow of Mossadegh in a well-known CIA coup in the 1950s that then brings the Shah into power. And the Shah runs, I mean, if you want to sum up how the Shah ruled Iran, it is, again, if complete and utter fulfillment of the myth of Oriental despotism. The Shah ruled with an iron hand, dealt with his own deals with the West as a private matter. The citizenry of Iran had no business knowing anything about what concessions he provided the West over Iranian natural resources, how, when, where. All of that was not, the Iranian populace was not privy to. And then this, of course, then results in the Islamic Revolution in 1979 and so on. But what is, during the Sisi, there is because Iran undergoes this revolution, the people who come to power are people who remember the colonial legacy and are quite bitter about the colonial legacy and have a deep mistrust towards the aims, the goals of colonialism. I mean, they because of this revolution, the people who rise to power, who are not CIA approved or British intelligence approved, are people who are very aware of the fact that you cannot trust Western colonial powers to support your self-determination and whatever national liberation causes or goals you might have. But one, the Iranian Revolution itself results in the terrifying of the Muslim heartland of the Arab world. I mean, heartland because I mean place of origin. So one, it pushes Saudi Arabia, the Emirate, Kuwait, Bahrain, Egypt to further defensive and protective positions, bunkering down on their relationship to their colonial masters and their colonial overlords as their real constituency. This sort of insistence that, you know, revolution looks very scary and revolution will take away a lot of our privileges. For one thing, revolution will lead to the populace learning a great deal about the rulers and learning things that we don't want the populace to learn because they are thoroughly embarrassing. How we, for instance, have used the resources of the nations we rule over since formal independence. Which is something in my experience, I was really struck by how much it meant to the ruling family in Syria or the ruling class in Egypt or the ruling family in Kuwait, places where I've lived and done research, how much it meant to them that no one ever finds out what is in their archives, what is in their own personal files. But, you know, the thing that really terrified and were directly led to these Oriental despots to say it is fine going into bed with the Israelis, it is fine if we sell out the Palestinian cause, it was really the call for liberty during the Arab Spring. It absolutely terrified them to see people rush to the streets all over the Arab world. And what particularly terrified them is that they attempted to thwart this by having clerical class in Saudi, in the Emirates, in Kuwait, issue fatwas that these calls for liberty are un-Islamic, and the calls for social justice and liberty and demonstrating in the streets are un-Islamic. And they also registered that at that time, the populace, the people in the streets, did not listen to these fatwas. They largely ignored them. And that absolutely, because for decades, they had invested a great deal into these clerical figures that, like Bin Baz and Al Uthaymeen and so on, to placate and control the people they ruled over, and then suddenly they discover that when it came down to these critical historical moments, the masses largely ignored the fatwa, and they also found that someone like Yusuf al-Qaradawi is far more influential than Bin Baz or al-Uthaymeen and so on. And that led to the moment that we are in, where the same class of rulers that since the early 20s has been completely subservient to their colonial masters, hunkering down on the idea that all rebellion, all forms of defiance of authority is bad. And so the even Palestinian disobedience of the Israelis is bad. Because they became convinced, and I know from direct experience, that unfortunately think tanks and various institutions in the West greatly leveraged and greatly aided that thinking, that Palestinian resistance will inspire resistance to authoritarianism and to injustice, and that if you support the Palestinians against the Israelis today, tomorrow you will end up having to fight Islamic resurgence in your country. And they largely through a class of Western educated ruling elite, the sons and daughters of the rulers in the 40s and 50s and 60s, went to Western institutions, got educated there. They're far more comfortable with English or French than Arabic. And they fully embraced this repeated theme that, listen, you know, wake up to your real status. You are Oriental despots, exactly as conceived by Voltaire and Montesquieu. You are Oriental despots. You care far more about what the capital in the United States or the capital in England thinks and feels and says than you do about what your own people say or do. In fact, you have no use for your own people. They are there just for the theater of pretending that you are actually ruling over a populace. You are ruling over the resources of your country. And your people only come in if they can be useful for your ruling project. And part of awakening to this, part of becoming very pragmatic about this, is that you accept the idea that all forms of resistance to power, even if it's resistance to Israel, is bad. And hence, Iran, which talks radical talk about death to the great Satan and popular marches over the American flag and rhetoric about the Zionist project is double bad, not just because they talk about al-Hussein and his revolution and his rebellion, and they still ask, you know, they believe the rebel al-Hussein was legitimate, was true, was authentic, while his revolt was a revolt against despotism. That's already bad, but they're double bad because they still speak the language of resistance. And so the sort of pretense, the honeymoon period that followed independence, formal independence, where you had rulers in Algeria or rulers in or intellectuals in Morocco or intellectuals in Syria or intellectuals in Iraq pretend to be leftist revolutionaries, pretend to be to share the cause of the leftist revolutionaries and sort of Marxist revolutionaries generally. That honeymoon period is over. That pretense is over. Arab rulers clearly, openly associate with reactionary causes. And part of that reactionary cause is Oriental despotism and the rejection of the very idea that you resist injustice in any form. That is reflected in, just so let me say that this is reflected in the Islamic theology that is steadily coming and supported and funded now from the Emirat and Saudi. It's called Madkhali Islam or Jami Islam is the common terminology used for it.
0: So, and that then pivots us then to understand the Hajj, which, you know, I often wonder to myself what other than the calling to undertake the Hajj, if so, I'm by the means to do so, what is the purpose of this journey? Yes, we visit, of course, sites that are relevant in history. There is the visitation, of course, to the graves. There's the sitting on Mount Arafah and connecting with God. And then, of course, the eventual sermon on the day of Arafah, which oftentimes we now know is written, if not written, but at least approved by the Saudi monarchy, and often it's devoid of dealing with the real issues afflicting the ummah, you know, at this time. What then, when we observe this moment of the Hajj, people often, Muslims, tend to, of course, obsess with, well, not obsessed, but they tend to occupy themselves with fasting and prayer. But it's devoid from the more broader socio-political understandings of what this gathering is meant to be. I myself, not entirely sure what that is meant to be. So what is, when we then take into consideration all of what we've discussed in terms of where we come to today, the representation of where there is this supposed Arab Islamic leadership that is compromised from the get-go, as we've been discussing, or for the longest time, how do we understand the purpose of the Hajj that we now see and are observing at this time?
1: Well, you know, like you, I struggle with this quite often, theologically, morally. I struggle with it because the people who have tutelage and control over Mecca and Medina, over the Hijaz, over the Hajj, has proven themselves to be a criminal bunch. I recall a fatwa that was signed by a group of Libyan fuqaha in the heart of the time when Saudiya and the Emirat were funding the rise of Haftar and making sure that the Libyan revolution was a failure. A group of about 30 Libyan fuqaha signed a fatwa calling on Muslims not to perform Hajj as a form of protest against what the Saudi government was doing. The same happened in Yemen at the heart of the time when Saudi Arabia was directly involved in a great deal of slaughter against Yemeni civilians. But we have a true predicament. I mean, we now know what those who are in control of Mecca and Medina have, for instance, what their relation with Epstein was like. We know that they gave the most sacred artifacts for Epstein personal usage in his so-called mosque, that white and blue building that he referred to as the mosque. We know that they are among the most corrupt rulers. There have been enough written about personal memoirs with MBS and MBZ, both rulers of the Emirat and Saudiya, that reveal a great deal of corruption, absolute, you know, money spent on things like boats and soccer teams and that's even just that's actually the nicest parts of the corruption, because if what has been revealed in recent years, we all know about the murder of someone like Khashoggi. We all know the fact that that same Saudi government jails the like of Al-Ouda and many other Muslim scholars and theologians, quite prominent Islamic thinkers. We all know of Saudi betrayal in the heart of the genocide. Saudiya and the Emirat and Jordan continued to enable the genocide against Palestinians through a variety of ways. And that if they really wanted the genocide to stop, they could have exerted a great deal of pressure. We all know that even the attack against Iran would not be possible but for the bases that are hosted by the Saudis and the Kuwaitis and the Jordanians and the Bahrainis and so on. So we all know all of that. And then we come to that core decision. Do we then go to Hajj and give our money, which is the second source of income in Saudi Arabia after oil, to that regime? Do we vote indirectly by going to Hajj? Do we vote effectively, indirectly, approving of this corrupt control of the holy sites, or the holy sites being controlled? And since Al-Saud has annexed the Hijaz, they have maintained total and absolute control and discretion over the affairs of the Hijaz. They pretty much have treated the Hijaz as part of Saudi Arabia, and their consistent response since the 1930s has been no interference. If we decide to destroy historical sites, that's our business. No Muslim party or authority has even can even opine about the matter. We will not accept. And part of this is that Muslims have very inept memories. If Muslims knew their history, they would have known that since the early days, the Hijaz in particular was administered collectively by Muslims, that it had become sort of a trope in Islamic history that no single, you can claim absolute authority over Baghdad, you can claim absolute authority over Damascus, you can claim absolute authority over Cairo, but when it came to the Hijaz, it was the collective business of all Muslims. So we know, for instance, in 1934, when al-Saud held the one and only conference to discuss the fate of the Hijaz, the Indians, for instance, at the time, participated vigorously, and the Egyptians as well, with great interest.

0: know what is going to become of the Hejaz. Of course, Al Saud held this one lonely conference and never repeated it again. So part of what has been wiped from our memory is that the role of Hajj and the role of the Hejaz in uniting and representing all forms of Islamic diversity, that we all come to this one point and we all sort of affirm what unites us as Muslims while accepting our differences and our many identities and our many cultures and our many nuances, and that we are one people under the sovereignty of God while respecting and protecting our differences and our diversity as many people. That has been completely forgotten. And the Hajj has become just sheer ritual, as you said, where even the old centuries-long practice that it is not the state, it's not the Ottoman authorities, for instance, that decided who the khatib on the mount would be. It was decided among the various representatives of various orientations within the Hejaz. I mean, that would be the subject of a wonderful book, the history of the Sermons on the Mount and the political, social, cultural role it came to play, all of which was wiped out by the Wahhabi movement because they've dealt with Hejaz along purely nationalistic terms. The Hejaz has become Saudi, and everything that goes on in the Hejaz now is not Egyptian, it's not Indian, it's not Moroccan, it's not Turkish, it's not Indonesian, it's none of those, it's just Saudi. And we have forgotten the extent to which this is an aberration in Islamic history. So we come back to this point. You know, I, for one, someone like me, cannot perform the Hejaz because I know that I can't step close to the Hejaz without disappearing, because we know I've worked in the human rights field for forever, for decades, and I have direct knowledge that the Saudis use the Hajj as a way of, if their political opponent or someone on their list comes along, they make them disappear and then deny that they ever arrived. And then we go through, you know, all the mess. My work is with Human Rights Watch and all the mess trying to get people out of their cultures and so on. And most often we're not successful. But more, that poses a serious moral challenge. Do we just go and lend, indirectly vote, indirectly legitimate this bizarre, twisted reality in which the Hejaz has become Saudi, not Islamic, but Saudi? I have a huge problem with that. And I don't know how to do any, how to affect this situation in any meaningful way other than to vote through abstention, other than to say, I'm not going to go, even if I could. I am not going to go because that's my vote.
1: Because even in that choice, you are pronouncing yourself on this matter. Prof, you know, we there's so much more to canvas, and I hope, inshallah, that we're going to be able to, we're out of time. I hope that we're going to be able to welcome you back for even a part two. This has been a fascinating conversation, and inshallah, let's hope that as we begin to enlighten ourselves and think a little bit more broadly about these things without being ritualistic and sheepish about things, that perhaps we too can make informed choices about how we see our Islam, the identity we wish to adopt, and that identity that will inform our actions. Dr. Sheikh Khalid Abu Fadl, thank you very much for having joined us here on Radio 786.
0: Absolutely, my pleasure. Thank you.
1: All right. We are, of course, running terribly late, but you can understand, you know, what certainly was a very fascinating hour talking there to Dr. Sheikh Khalid Abu Fadl of the Usuli Institute in

0: The United States, unpacking Orientalism that has watered down Muslims and their relationship with the teachings of Islam, the capture of, you know, mainstream Islamic jurisprudence, the Wahhabi capture of that Islam, the capture of the Hijaz, all of those things unpacked as we contemplate the moment that we're in, the moment of Arafah, the moment of Hajj, and asking ourselves these deeper questions about our purpose in our political Islam, and so on and so forth. This conversation will be live on our YouTube channel later today. There is a video version of this interview, so it will become available on our YouTube channel. If you need the link to it, it would probably be available on our WhatsApp channel. So follow the Radio 786 WhatsApp channel. It will be posted out there or on that platform, together with all our other social media platforms, where a copy of this interview will become available later in the day. All right, the Community Pulse team is out in the Cape Town CBD this morning. They're out on the Grand Parade. They're coming to you live for a Department of Higher Education budget speech, which again will be taking place later in the morning. Hadija Jam and the rest of the team is standing by to greet you very, very shortly. On account of how late we're running with things, we're going to go for a break and then Community Pulse to commence thereafter. That brings to a close my time with you this morning. On tomorrow and on Thursday, there won't be any NRA program, on account of it being Eid, and Radio 786, of course, broadcasts the Eid proceedings for both Eids, for those marking the occasion either on Wednesday or on Thursday. And so the next edition of NRA on Friday morning at 6:30.
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9: Under the scorching sun on the plains of Arafat, Prophet Muhammad sallallahu alaihi wasallam delivered his final sermon. O people, listen to my words carefully. For I know not whether after this year I shall ever meet you again at this place. O people, your lives and your property are sacrosanct until you meet your Lord, as are this holy place, this holy day, and this holy month. Remember that you will indeed meet your Lord and answer for your deeds. So beware. Whoever of you is holding a trust, let him return it to its rightful owner. All usury is abolished. Your capital, however, is yours to keep. Wrong not, and you shall not be wronged. All bloodshed from the pagan age of ignorance is to be left unavenged. O people, the devil has lost all hope of ever being worshipped in this land of yours. Nevertheless, he will try to mislead you in smaller matters. Beware of him, therefore, for the safety of your religion. Time has turned, and it is as it was the day that God created the heavens and the earth. The number of months is 12. Four of them are holy, in which war and fighting are forbidden. O man, you have your rights over your wives, and they have rights over you. It is your right that they do not fraternize with anyone of whom you do not approve. But if they do, Allah has permitted you to isolate them within their homes and chastise them without cruelty. But if they abide by your rights, then they have the right to be fed and clothed in kindness. Do treat your women well and be kind to them, for they are your partners and committed helpers. You have taken them only as a trust from Allah, and you have their enjoyment only by His permission. So listen to me in earnest, O people, and reason well. I leave behind me two things, the Quran and my example. If you follow them, you will not go astray. O people, listen to my words. Know that every Muslim is a brother to every Muslim, and that all Muslims constitute one brotherhood. It is only lawful to take from a brother what he gives you willingly, so wrong not yourselves. The Prophet sallallahu alaihi wasallam then faced the heavens and said, Be my witness, O Allah, that I have conveyed your message to your people. It was then that some of the final words of the Quran were revealed.
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0: In the name of Allah, the most kind, the most merciful. 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Ek is Khadija Ajam. You are tuned into Community Pulse on Radio 786 100.4 FM. Thank you so much for joining us. At full, soos 'n rukkie laas wat ons gesels het. Hoekom is dit so? Was my dit gister wat ek hier saam met julle gewees het. 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Ons is definitief nie in die ateljee nie. We're coming to you live from the Cape Town Grand Parade for the exciting Budget About Skills Exhibition 2026. Stalls are set up. I'm sure it's going to fill up a little bit later. There's lots and lots happening today. It's all about opportunities, empowerment, innovation, and skills development as government, training institutions, CETAs, employers, and young people come together under one roof. Well, or if you're here, under the open skies with a little bit of a drizzle for an action-packed day. The event is proudly driven by the Department of Higher Education and Training and supported by the National Skills Fund and various CETAs. Now, from career guidance and internship opportunities to live competitions, interactive games, demonstrations, and even podcast activations, there is something happening around every corner today. So if you do find yourself in the vicinity of Cape Town, the Grand Parade, make your way down here and be part of this incredible experience. It's gonna be quite vibrant, that I can promise you. And yes, indeed, a day of opportunities. Just a reminder that you can text us throughout the morning on 0786 10 11 12. Call us on 021-699-1786. 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All of us are ready and waiting to assist you to do that. But very importantly, we need to mention the fact that, of course, today is the day of Arafah. And one of the most sacred and spiritually significant days in Islam. It's a day during Hajj when millions of pilgrims gather on the plains of Arafah in complete humility before Allah, seeking forgiveness, mercy, and renewal. For those not performing Hajj, it is still a deeply blessed day marked by fasting, dua, repentance, and reflection. Nabi Muhammad, peace be upon him, described it as a day on which Allah frees more people from the fire than on any other day, making it a powerful opportunity for every Muslim to reconnect with their Creator. Now, some key themes around the significance of the Day of Arafah include the completion and perfection of Islam through the revelation that we all know so well. And I quote, "Today I have perfected your religion for you," end quote. The central pillar of Hajj, where the Prophet, peace be upon him, saying Hajj is Arafah. It is a day of immense forgiveness, mercy, and acceptance of dua, and a reminder of unity and equality as pilgrims stand together regardless of race, status, or nationality. The importance of sincere repentance and spiritual renewal, we are reminded of that today, and also reviving hope in Allah's mercy, no matter how great one's sins may be. Now, coming up on the show a little bit later this morning, well, during the course of the morning, we'll shortly be broadcasting, of course, the official activation opening, which will take place welcoming guests and stakeholders while highlighting the important role of the PSET Skills on Wheels program in creating access to education and career opportunities. Then the live career and opportunity engagements section, visitors are getting hands-on career guidance, speaking directly to institutions and employers, and registering for opportunities that could shape their future careers. For the rest of the morning, it's going to be major attractions, and of course one of those is the Minister's Budget Vote Monitoring and Public Viewing Activation. That will be happening around about after 10 o'clock. Now, members of the public will be gathering to watch the proceedings live while engaging in real-time discussions, both on-site and across social media platforms. This creates an exciting connection between government policy and the communities directly impacted by skills development initiatives. In between all of this, we catch up with some of the exhibitors and find out what they're offering people who come to their stalls to Cape Town. So Cape Town, make your way down here. Of course, Community Pulse 100.4 FM. I'm Khadija Ajam. The team here is Lukman Brown. Of course, our technician, Ibrahim Abrams, is all, of course our producer as we broadcast to you live from the vibrant Cape Town Grand Parade for the inciting Budget Vote Skills Exhibition 2026. 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

0: It is Community Pulse on Radio 786 100.4 FM with the time gone now. Just 9:29, and of course the team out here on the Cape Town Grand Parade as we bring you quite a significant event on the calendar. It's particularly for those of you who are looking for opportunities. It's the Budget Vote Skills Exhibition 2026. And joining us now to tell us a little bit more about why this event is so important, we have Dudu Muyolasi. Good morning and welcome. Thank you for having us here and thank you for joining us.
1: Good morning and good morning to your listeners.
0: So why the need for this particular event?
1: Well, this year, 2026, is 50 years of the Soweto uprising. Mm. It's 70 years of Women's March. It is 30 years of democracy.
0: It is.
1: And all these struggles weigh about inequality. And we are saying today, having skills and having education is an equalizer. So we're here to showcase what the Department of Higher Education and Training, what we call a post-school education and training system, what happens after matric, what opportunities are there for the young people to come and gain skills. We have here the Sector Education and Training Authorities, which we call SETAs. Most people don't know about these people, but we offer bursaries, we have learnership opportunities. So it is so important for anyone to come through and have a listen and understand what opportunities are available for unemployed people that they can participate in.
0: I think you mentioned something very important. We don't always know what CETAS is about. We hear the term and we always just think about it as a qualifications authority. Mm. So you mentioned now, for example, bursaries and other opportunities as well.
1: Yeah.
0: So maybe speak to us a little bit more about that, exactly, because we are, as you mentioned now, particularly addressing those who are thinking about the post-school qualification. Yes. Because oftentimes, and we know that there's a lot of constraints in terms of opportunities, but there are also opportunities for those who know where to look. And CETAS would absolutely be a place to look for?
1: It is definitely a place to look to. We have 21 CETAs that represent the sectors of the economy. So there's a banking CETA, there's a CETA like ours called services CETA. Mm. So that is a CETA that looks into opportunities that are related to the services sector. So there's a banking CETA, there is one that deals with finance. There's another CETA called SASETA dealing with safety and security. There is construction CETA. So all the CETAs do the one and the same thing. The only difference is the sector. Mm. So basically anything that provides skills that are below your TVET in terms of the NQF levels. So through learnerships, through artisan development programs. And the beauty, by the way, is that when you are in a learnership, you get paid to go and get that education. You get exposure to a workplace environment. So you learn and get out with a proper skill. So, yeah, that's what the CETAs are all about. So today we're talking about the post-school education, the PSET system.
0: Yes.
1: After the schooling system. So we also have what we call community education and training colleges. So those deal with also very elementary skills. So for people who don't have matric, for people who don't have any form of education, they can enter into a training program like that. I mean, the kind of skills that we're talking about here are like your candle making, you know, your nail technology, those type of skills that really you don't have to go home without food because you can learn
0: You can start something home-based.
1: Absolutely.
0: You can start something from your home. It doesn't require much capital. And it's so important, yes, of course, for us also as Radio 786 to let our listeners know and inform our listeners about that, exactly, because we hear about this all the time. About we get very excited when matriculants, when they write the exams and when the results come out. But oftentimes, again, as we mentioned, not everybody gets into university spaces. But not everybody is aware of all the various CETA
1: opportunities.
0: And that it's divided up. I mean, you're saying standing and I'm looking at services CETA. I'm seeing these different spaces, of course, that people can have opportunities in. And so, is this an annual event?
1: No, we decided to support the minister's budget vote. So the Department of Higher Education and Training, the minister is currently in parliament at between 10 and 12. He will be delivering the budget vote.
0: Okay.
1: Basically, aligning how much of these institutions that belong to his department are going to be getting in terms of budget. So it's a very important thing for communities to actually understand.
0: Absolutely.
1: This is the money that is allocated to institutions that are supposed to support the communities with these skills. So get to know about what is going on.
0: So you're encouraging people to come out here today and to come and speak to potential employers or if they're interested in particular opportunities?
1: Yes, absolutely. We're encouraging your listeners to come in and understand the different CETAs, what they are offering in terms of learning opportunities. We also have training providers that are here because we offer these grants to people that can offer the training. So it's very important that your communities come through, that the learners, when they come from school, they also step here to understand what bursaries they can have. We've got actually bursaries for TVET colleges as well as for universities.
0: Wow.
1: So that is amazing. And the most important thing, even if you're a parent listening now, is that your child must apply at an institution. Apply first. We give bursaries to all public universities in South Africa and all 50 TVET colleges in South Africa. So there is no way that if you are not funded by NSFAS, the CETAs are there to carry you. And you don't have to pay it back. All you have to do as a student is to pass your grades and move on to the next level. We will fund you from your first year until you finish your qualification.
0: That's really is so important that our parents be aware of that. Again, I'm going to tell you, Dudu, that so often, particularly the first few months of the year, parents would speak to us because they would say, you know, their child now finished matric and they don't know what else to do. And you know, what we always remind our parents and our learners also of, that every qualification you have is a stepping stone to the next one. It's a stepping stone. So if you start with something, as you mentioned now, for example, when it comes to, you know, whether it's doing nails or whatever it is, but maybe become an artisan. Yes, makeup. It's a stepping stone into the next one.
1: Absolutely. So, you know, when we talk to learners, we tell them about the NQF level. It's like a ladder. So you start NQF level 1, 2, 3, 4, 5, until 10. So it's very important that when you are at a university, you will go to a university for, let's say, 4 years. You do a degree. You get out there with an NQF level 7, as an example, which is your degree. However, if you go to a TVET college or you do a learnership, you can get a qualification in a year through a learnership. By the third year, you have three different qualifications.
0: Exactly. Exactly. Yeah. And that's why I say that's the beauty of this. If we think about it in those terms, we think about every seemingly small opportunity will count towards something bigger. Is there thinking behind having it here at the Grand Parade?
1: I think I love the idea.
0: This is the first time
1: we're doing it.
0: It's a beautiful space.
1: I think we can make it an annual event. We just need to find the date where it's not raining, you know, Cape Town weather. Yes, so we're encouraging everybody to come in. We have a lot of careers that other people might not have heard of that these CETAs will take you through so that we don't all become lawyers, because there is quite a lot of upcoming careers that are scarce that no one is actually doing in South Africa. So it's important for them to come through.
0: Thank you. What I love about this is the very fact that learners or ever wants to, you know, continue or maybe make use of these offers, you can speak to people in that those spaces, because oftentimes also, Dudu, we think about a particular occupation in very narrow terms.
1: Yes.
0: So you think about, for example, an artisan or plumbing only in terms of doing the hands-on work. You don't think about it in terms of also then being a business owner.
1: Absolutely.
0: And employing other plumbers.
1: Yes.
0: And employing other young people and providing internships. And that is how we make our communities grow. That is how we make society grow. And that is how we make our economy grow ultimately. And I think it's such a brilliant space for learners. And again, as you said, even parents to come and speak to people. How can somebody who's listening now, or potentially who couldn't, perhaps for some other reason, can't make their way down here now, how can they contact CETAs?
1: So if you type on Google 21 CETAs, you will get a list of all of us. So basically it's SETA.
0: Okay.
1: It stands for Sector Education and Training Authority. I know it's a long name. So just
0: remember that.
1: Just remember SETA. That's what you look for on Google, and it will direct you. We have offices in almost all provinces. Mm. We are available on social media. It's very important that you follow these SETAs on Facebook. Some of us, like the Services SETA, we have a WhatsApp channel that you can also follow. Where we post very relevant information on daily basis.
0: Thank you so much, Dudu.
1: It's been a pleasure.
0: For the event and for speaking to us this morning. And I'm sure it's going to be a roaring success. And you know, as long as we know that people within our community can make use of these opportunities. Thank you.
1: Thank you for having me.
0: You're welcome. That was Dudu, of course. She is from the SETAs. And just reminding us that there are amazing opportunities available. We often think about post-school education only in terms of the big universities. She mentioned the fact that the SETAs make available funding opportunities, they have bursaries available, but more than that, they have experts available that can advise you on how, which path, which direction you can potentially follow, perhaps look at your results. And even for those of you that have not finished matric, and I think that is a point that we can emphasize, those that have not finished matric, there are opportunities available. They will guide you through the process. Start off with a course perhaps that you know that you can work from home in with, and then proceed from there. What is a SETA? Now, SETA, as you've heard now, it stands for Sector Education and Training Authority. So what you can do is into your smartphone, just type SETA. You will find the contact details will be there. And it's all about training people who are employed or are seeking employment in their respective sectors. They provide skills development, and they are tasked with developing skills development plans in response to the skills needs in their sectors. If you missed it earlier on the Community Pulse team, coming to you live from the vibrant Cape Town Grand Parade, and just because Cape Town is dramatic like that, there's a slight drizzle, but it's not even cold. It's a lovely, lovely morning. The music is playing. There's a lot of exhibitors here. There's a lot of experts that are standing by to speak to you a little bit more about the opportunities, about skills development as government. There's training institutions, and it's about young people coming together under one roof. Well, there's no roof. It's open airs today, and the Radio 786 team is here. Community Pulse coming to you live from the vibrant Cape Town Grand Parade. It's the exciting Budget Vote Skills Exhibition 2026. Stay with us.

0: It's Community Pulse on Radio 786 100.4 FM. The time now 9:45 on this drizzly day. Dani Seide, it is so like Nick Mutsi, but just for effect, I said to you earlier on, just because Cape Town is dramatic like that, there is a slight drizzle, but it's a lovely day. It's absolutely vibrant. The Community Pulse team finding themselves today on the Grand Parade, Jani Hart van Kaapstad, for the exciting Budget Boat Skills Exhibition 2026 today. It's all about opportunities, empowerment, innovation. And this event proudly brought to you by the Department of Higher Education and Training, supported by the National Skills Fund and various CETAs. Now, before the break, we spoke to Dudu, who, of course, from DHET, spoke to us about the importance of this event, given the fact that also that we're literally days away from the 50-year commemoration of what had transpired in 1976. And of course, it's almost Youth Month. And so with that in mind, we are speaking particularly to our young people. It's about opportunities. We now have from local government, we heard Dudu speaking about 21 CETAs. One of those CETAs from local government, we have Anika Jacobs. Assalamu alaikum and welcome. Shukran for joining us.
1: Good morning and assalamu alaikum. And good morning to the listeners as well.
0: Now, Dudu spoke to us now about 21 CETAs. And I was saying to her that a lot of us, you know, within our communities, we're not even aware of the CETAs, and more so, we're not even aware of the potential opportunities that do exist. Local government CETAs, where is that located?
1: Okay, so let me just briefly a few steps back. The country's been divided into 21 economic sectors.
0: Okay.
1: And for each sector, we have a sector education training authority, which is the CETAs. We all have the same mandate, and that is to upskill and reskill employees in our sector. But we also need to ensure that we create opportunities for young people to enter our sector. And we do that through various ways. So for our employees, we do fund via, in our case, we have 257 municipalities across the country that forms part of the local government CETA. In the Western Cape in particular, because we are here, there is 30 municipalities. I think because we stay in the metro, we would be familiar with the city of Cape Town. But there's 29 other CETAs. So we go as far as Vredendal on the West Coast. We go as far as the Central Karoo area, your Beaufort West, Laingsburg. We move into then the Southern Cape, which is your Bito, Plettenberg Bay, Knysna, right down. And then we also go into the Overstrand and the Boerland area. So we have 30 municipalities. We provide support to those municipalities to ensure that indeed they do train their staff, that they make provision in their own budget, but they also apply for funding from us. And they have an opportunity once or twice a year to apply for funding to train their staff, but also to create opportunities for unemployed young people. For our young people, most of the municipalities can access funding or budget for internships. So if you've graduated already from an institution, whether it's a TVET college or a university, you can apply for a 12-month internship. And the municipality can then host you as an employer.
0: Wow.
1: Because the best way we can get experience, I'm sure
0: hands
1: you know,
0: on, yes.
1: is hands-on experience. So we want each municipality to be a training space because that is where you can get the practical experience. So we fund that. We also provide, so that's our interns. We provide bursaries to unemployed young people that want to take up a career in local government. And we fund them, and we're specific in terms of what we need. So most of the CETAs, in fact, all of the CETAs, we are research-based. So we do research in our sector to understand what is the skills needed. And we fund our funding then gets channeled in that way.
0: Mm-hmm.
1: So in our case, we would look at if you are interested in engineering,
0: yes.
1: If you are interested in finance, or any of the BCom suite of qualifications, if you are looking at anything related to water or infrastructure, you can look at engaging your municipality to find out if there's any opportunities. We do fund young people. That's also from our TVET colleges. In the Western Cape, we have 6 TVET colleges. And there's young people that need 18 months working experience. So I'm doing a diploma. I do my 18 months at the college. But I also need 18 months in a workplace to be able to graduate. We also fund those. And we call them work integrated learners. We fund learnerships, which learnership is a way of acquiring a qualification that combines the practical, the workplace component, and the theory component. And so if you are registered for a workplace, you need to be linked to a municipality in our case. So there is lots of opportunities for our young people. Today is not the only time that we engage with young people. We actually do visit communities, either coordinated by structures, NGOs, or by schools, or by churches, whoever invites us, or we identify schools that we want to engage with grade 9, 10, and 11, and 12, to just give them some more information around opportunities. So I'll just pause there.
0: No. I think it's amazing, and because really you've given it to us in a nutshell, but also there's so much within that. I was telling Dudu also earlier on that so often our listeners come to us and they'll message us and they'll say, you know, my child finished matric, because we get very excited around matric exams, and then we get even more excited when the matric results are released, and super excited when our matriculants pass, and then no opportunities.
1: Correct.
0: But I think more and more we realize that very often it's because learners are not aware. Parents are not aware that these opportunities exist, and particularly when they come and have these conversations one-on-one with people like yourself or other experts within CETA that can advise him also in terms of which direction to take. Do you find that this is a problem, that people are not sufficiently aware of these opportunities?
1: I do find that. I find that our young people don't always know where to get the information. And so, but all of us have smartphones, right?
0: Yes.
1: And so the one thing I want to encourage our young people, we all have smartphones. Can we stop TikToking and Instagramming? Can we use that to actually get information?
0: And look for opportunities.
1: So, so if you just Google and say CETA, 21 CETAs will pop up. You can then explore what is on the website. So you need to understand what it is that you want to do when you grow up. Remember when we started grade one?
0: Yeah.
1: One of the activities would be exactly. And so that will continue with you throughout your journey. Already in grade 9, we would want to engage with young people, because that is a crucial part. You can either exit once you finish grade 9 and go to a TVET college to do an occupational qualification, or you could continue on the academic journey. But you need to choose your subjects.
0: Yeah.
1: And so we want to ensure that you choose the correct subjects for what you want to do post-school. And I find in a lot of cases our schools doesn't always do us favors, because we try to almost dumb our kids down with the maths literacy. And in Nadiel fund it is that it closes down some of the occupations you could possibly access.
0: Yes.
1: So for our young people, you need to do your research. You need to go to career days when it's at your school or when it's in your community. But you can also do it on your handheld device.
0: Be preemptive.
1: Correct.
0: Before you
1: Correct.
0: Even get
1: be
0: to that point.
1: Be intentional.
0: Yes.
1: Be intentional about your development. Because remember, we're all part of the enablers. But you need to be intentional about what it is that I want to do. And then together with your parents, you can seek the necessary knowledge. There is no excuse for a learner or for a Pahukta city. There is no excuse for people not to access, whether it's at a TVET college, whether it's at a community college, or whether it's at our higher education institutions. And even now, we know that our public institutions are oversubscribed, our UCTs, our UWCs, and CPUTs, but there's also private institutions. And most of the CETAs now are also funding for you to study at a private institution. Your varsity college, your Mancosas, your Agenesis, EduVos, and so forth. But it must come from you. And hence I'm saying you need to be intentional as a young person. We can't wait for somebody, for Uncle D and for Uncle Dickie and Auntie Muna. They're not going to come.
0: Or better than that, no, they're in at the connection.
1: Yeah,
0: and that one has a connection. No, but what I love about what you said right at the very beginning is the fact that there's also hands-on training.
1: Correct.
0: Because we know also, and you speak about, and I keep emphasizing this, that yes, indeed, more often than not, when we speak about post-school education, many of us simply think in terms of university, the big universities.
1: No.
0: And as you said, there are certain, of course, we know there are scarce skills, and we know that, but there are also still restraints, and then very, very often we find our young people graduating and still then sitting without work.
1: Correct.
0: And so the value in this is really the hands-on opportunities.
1: Correct.
0: Being guided by people that work within these spaces, that understand where opportunities exist, and otherwise it's just such a huge space to get lost in.
1: Yeah. No, absolutely. And we should encourage you. Absolutely right. The conversations we normally have with our kids is everybody must go to a university.
0: Yes.
1: And as parents, we also need to change our narrative and our engagement with our young people. Because there's nothing wrong to become an artisan, to become an electrician,
0: nee,
1: to become a plumber.
0: Nee, story.
1: Nee, nee,
0: ek is moeg van mense wat dink
1: listen,
0: that it has to be this and that's the only way you find work.
1: We all have households.
0: Hy brood op sy tafel elke hand.
1: Hy maak meer geld.
0: Ja.
1: As wat die dokter gaan maak of die looie gaan maak. So we should also, and I know this minister is very passionate about it, our high education minister, as well as the previous one. And there was a campaign around, it's cool to be an artisan. And
0: ja,
1: indeed it's cool to be an artisan.
0: It is. I can tell you this, man.
1: Yes.
0: I know artisans who started off, yes, you know, doing the hands-on work, who now own big businesses.
1: Yes.
0: And who get to employ and pay it forward.
1: Absolutely.
0: Who get to employ other artisans. Absolutely. And provide the internships for them. That's what I was saying to Dudu earlier on. So this idea that we see a qualification, whether it's hairdressing, whether it's dress design, you see that as an end in itself. We must stop that.
1: Correct.
0: Every qualification, and I'm going to repeat this throughout the show because really I believe this, every qualification is a stepping stone to the next one.
1: Yeah.
0: Is a stepping stone to the next
1: Absolutely.
0: One.
1: Absolutely.
0: That's how you should see yourself. We live in a world where it's about multi-skilling.
1: Yes.
0: Where it's really about always, always expanding yourself.
1: Is Absolutely.
0: And I'm sure you see this, Anika,
1: yes,
0: working within this space.
1: Yes.
0: We've got about a minute, Def, and I'd like for you to give your closing comments
1: yes,
0: for our listeners.
1: So I want to encourage our young people to obviously visit the CETA website to explore. We all have opportunities. We all have bursaries. We give funding for internships. We fund artisans. To be trained as an artisan for 3 years, you get a stipend as well. And even for our young women, it's not only a male-dominated industry to be a plumber, a bricklayer, or an electrician.
0: Be an electrician.
1: So let's break those glass ceilings and let's break those compartments where there's only jobs for girls and jobs for boys. All jobs are for everybody.
0: Mm-hmm.
1: And so from the LG CETA, we want to encourage you to either, if there's any schools that want to invite us, to come and have a talk to your learners. We would absolutely be there. And we can even then invite some of our other CETA colleagues because we work very closely together as CETAs, even though we're independent organizations. You can visit our website, which is www.lgceta.gov.za, and our provincial office is located in the metro in Rondebosch, and our office number is 021-686-7081, and you can ask to speak to me, Anika Jacobs, or my colleague Jandre September. But
0: Anika,
1: thank you very much for the time.
0: We're certainly going to take down your details, and we definitely would want to host you again on Community Pulse. I think these are such important conversations, and we want to, everything that you said, we want to unpack it a little bit further.
1: Correct.
0: And we want to drive home that point so that our learners and our parents must realize there are opportunities available, and we'll bring you that.
1: Thanks.
0: Thank you so much for
1: it's
0: joining
1: a pleasure.
0: Us this morning.
1: Thank you very much.
0: Assalamu alaikum.
1: Salaam.
0: That Anika Jacobs from the local government CETA. Now, you've heard now that there are 21 CETAs, local government CETA, one of them, amazing opportunities available. The Community Pulse team here on the Cape and on the Grand Parade for the exciting budget vote skills exhibition. Stay with us for the morning. We are going to be talking about opportunities, empowerment, and training institutions. The event proudly hosted by the Department of Higher Education and Training. 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

0: Assalamu alaikum and good morning. I am Nurinisa Isaacs. The future belongs to the Islamic Ummah and the new Islamic civilization. That's the conviction of the leader of the Islamic Revolution, Imam Mujtaba Khamenei. In his Hajj message, he noted that every Muslim can play a role in realizing this future and bringing it closer. He noted that during this year's Hajj, Iranian pilgrims have an effective role in narrating the victory of the third imposed war to their fellow Muslim brothers and sisters and in inspiring hope in them for a bright future. Imam Khamenei also reflected that Allahu Akbar, or God is the greatest, was the divine weapon that has strengthened the bonds of the Ummah and the youngest Mujahideen of the resistance front. He affirmed that was the source that defended the Ummah against the usurping Zionist aggressors and crushed the ISIL terrorist group. It was the source of unleashing Al-Aqsa flood and leaving the teetering Zionist regime to grasp its final breath. Today is the pinnacle of the Hajj pilgrimage. It's the day of Arafah, where the faithful immerse themselves in supplication on Mount Arafah, which is located east of the holy city of Mecca. Mount Arafah is believed to be where Prophet Muhammad, peace be upon him, delivered his final sermon, a message to mankind. Moving on to other news, no arrests have yet been made in the brazen attack at a cafe in Tableview. Two attackers entered the popular news cafe and fired several shots at the 33-year-old. It's reported that the suspects fled with the man's electronic devices. Police say the circumstances surrounding the shooting are being investigated. The motive for what appears to have been a hit is being probed. An alleged human trafficker has been arrested and three possible victims rescued in a hawks-led operation in Molniton. Spokesperson Zinzihani says a multidisciplinary team swooped on the house in Brooklyn after a follow-up investigation found that there was a possible trafficker who was sexually exploiting young women. It has been established that the 38-year-old foreign national detained is illegally in the country. His suspected victims are between the ages of 21 and 26. The suspect faces charges of trafficking in persons as well as for contravening the Immigration Act. He is expected to appear in the Cape Town Magistrates Court tomorrow. Hezbollah's FPV drones are reshaping the battlefield with the Israeli enemy. Occupation military officials admit that there is a growing fear about the Lebanese resistance expanding drone capabilities, pointing out that Hezbollah can launch attacks targeting virtually any location across northern occupied Palestine. These include sending drones through windows. At the weekend, Hezbollah unveiled an FPV drone, which was equipped with a thermal camera. In this operation, the resistance struck Israeli soldiers at night in southern Lebanon. The Israeli occupation army has confirmed that it was unaware that Hezbollah possessed such capabilities. It comes as the Zionist army had instructed that engineering teams and contractors do most of their work for demolition and destruction in Lebanon at night because of the drone threat. Recapping the top story on Radio 786 at the Sawa, the future belongs to the Islamic Ummah and the new Islamic civilization. That's the conviction of leader of the Islamic Revolution, Imam Mujtaba Khamenei. In his Hajj message, he noted that every Muslim can play a role in realizing this future and bringing it closer. He noted that during this year's Hajj, Iranian pilgrims have an effective role in narrating the victory of the third imposed war to their fellow Muslim brothers and sisters and in inspiring hope in them for a bright future. That's news for now. The next bulletin follows at 12.
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0: It is Comedy Pulse on Radio 786 100.4 FM. From myself, Khadija Ajam, Lukman, our technician, and Ibrahim Abrams, our on-air producer. We are coming to you live today from the Cape Town Grand Parade, where the Budget Boat Skills Exhibition 2026 is now fully underway. We are now going to cross over live to what we said, we mentioned to you earlier on, that it's the budget, the higher education budget that will be delivered. And so do take a listen to the Minister of Higher Education and Training, Mr. Buti Manamela, delivering the higher education budget.
1: The State of the Nation address is also given reality on the effectiveness of these institutions. The NSFAS has expanded access to higher education on a scale unmatched on this continent. But its sustainability and governance must be put on a sound footing. The school system is not only the place where training around artificial intelligence and so on and so forth should reside. Our institutions within the post-school education and training should also include this. The skills revolution is not a project of this department alone. It is a project of our economy and our government as a whole. Now, this budget vote, vote 17, is allocated 149.2 billion for 2026-2027. Over the medium-term expenditure framework, the department will administer 468 billion rand. Transfers and subsidies account for 90.4% of the vote, 134.9 billion. This is structurally a transfer budget. And the question of how those transfers translate into outcomes is the central question of our time. University education, yes, receives about 100.1 billion, 82.4% of the program budget. TVET receives 14.7 billion, a 6.3% increase, reflecting our prioritization. CETs receive 3.3 billion, a figure that names rather than disguises the structural underfunding of community education. The NSFAS grows to 54.6 billion by 28-29, and the skills levy are projected at 27.7 billion in 2026-2027, rising to 31.1 billion by 2028-29. The public is not interested in the size of the numbers. The public is interested in what these numbers do. This must therefore become more than a budget of transfers. It must become a budget of transformation, of coordination, of skills, of accountability, but also of outcomes. Our priorities, and I'll name a few of those, the first one being digital transformation, which is not just a technology program. It is the backbone of a modern post-school education and training system. We will rebuild the integrity of our data system, beginning with the TVET management information system rebuilt. We'll also expand the National Open Learning System. We'll introduce online TVET and CET offerings so that learning is no longer a question of how far a young person must travel, but what they wish to study. We'll roll out digital career services that meet young people where they already are, on their phones, in their pockets, in their townships, and also in their villages. And we will build curricula and partnerships in artificial intelligence, data software analytics, and cybersecurity. A digitally transformed PISA system must know where learners are, what they study, whether they complete, whether they transition into work, and which sectors are absorbing them. Second priority being the skills revolution. This, as I said, is not just an adjustment. It is a reordering, a break with what has not worked, and a commitment to what must. The skills revolution rests on five pillars, which is occupational qualifications recognized by industry, workplace integrated learning, so that no young South African qualifies without first having stood in a workplace. Apprenticeships and artisan development, and the lost middle of our economy, regional industries, skills compact, binding municipalities, employers, colleges, and CETAs to a regional skills plan and employer participation, not as an audience, but as producers of the skills the economy require. The third priority being the size and shape of the system. How many university places do we need? and what for? What kind of universities does South Africa require? What should TVETs become? And how large it must grow? And how should CET serve our communities? The National Development Plan target remains ambitious, and they remain, some of them, unmet. But a lot of ground has been covered in ensuring that we expand this system. TVET enrollment is, of course, below what it should be. And this is where we will be directing our resources towards. But importantly, what this project speaks to is the long-term expansion and vision of where the PSET system should be. We not only should act startled when the numbers at grade 12 grows, we need to start the plan now. And so the size and shape project within the Department of Higher Education will have to look at where do we want to see the post-school education and training in a few years to come. And so this work will also be done in earnest, in ensuring that the system organizes itself in such a way that it will meet this demand. The young people of South Africa are not the beneficiaries at the end of this system. They're the reason for the system. Every rand of this vote must be judged against a single question. Does it expand the opportunities of the young? We will expand cater career services, deepen skills on wheels so that career guidance reaches the villages, the townships, and also the small towns too long bypassed by every other arm of the state. We'll strengthen workplace readiness, student support, mental health services, safety on our campuses, gender-based violence prevention, disability inclusion, and also student entrepreneurship. The test of this budget is not whether the department spends. The test is whether a young person in Michelle's Plain, in Giani, in Rustenburg, in Lusikisiki, in Kuruman, in Dansan, or Soweto can walk a pathway from learning to livelihood. That, for us, is the only test. No skills revolution can also be built with weak governance. And so part of the intention of this budget will be to ensure that we strengthen governance. We will, of course, defend institutional autonomy, but we will not confuse autonomy with impunity. The public pays for this system and is entitled to know how their money is spent and what outcomes it produces. We believe that the skills revolution will not be delivered, as I said, by government business alone. Business must also provide placements, apprenticeships, curriculum input, and yesterday's engagement with business leaders.
2: Honourable Minister, can you please take a seat? There's a hand. Honourable Khan.
3: Yes. Thanks, Chair. I just want to check if the Minister will take a question as to whether he'll support...
2: No, you don't ask the question. You request first. The Honourable Minister?
1: No.
2: Are you able to? Okay.
1: No.
2: Your hands. Thank you. Can we then continue?
3: Deputy. Will you take a question, Deputy?
1: The skills revolution will not be delivered by government alone. Business must provide placement, apprenticeships, and curriculum input. Our engagement yesterday with business leaders indicates that there will...
2: Honourable Minister, can you please hold again? Honourable Reddy?
4: Thank you, Honourable Speaker. I'm really shocked at the Minister laughing at an important question that was posed.
2: Honourable Reddy, there was no question taken, and please, you are disturbing the proceeding of the budget vote, and that is not a point of order. Can you please switch off?
4: Yes, you should not be laughing.
2: Continue, Honourable Minister.
4: As a serious issue like this. Thank you.
1: And as I was saying, our engagement with business leaders yesterday indicates that there is goodwill in the private sector to be harnessed. Labor must help shape decent work and the upskilling of those already in it. Universities must deepen research and innovation. TVETs must become the recognized home of occupational excellence. CETs must become the community platform for lifelong learning. CETAS and the National Skills Fund must become catalytic, outcomes-driven instruments. And government across departments and spheres must align industrial, economic, and skill strategies so that we train for the economy and the economy would be ready to absorb. This is the compact this vote begins. Begins on this budget vote. I present it with full appreciation of the scale of the task before us. We inherit a system of great achievement, but also of great challenges. It has opened doors for millions. It has also built bridges to work for many and has chartered ways in innovation, but also in economic participation. That system was built by the hands that came before ours, and it is entrusted upon us to ensure that we take it forward so that it benefits each and every young person and each and every citizen in our country. Today, this vote begins the work of ensuring that we learn and sets us free. I thank you very much for listening.
2: Thank you, Honorable Minister. I will now recognize the portfolio chairperson, Honorable Letsie.
5: Yeah. House Chair, Minister and Deputy Ministers, Director General, members of the Portfolio Committee, and everybody else at home. Maybe let's start by congratulating the big institution, Orlando Pirates, for winning a treble. And secondly, indicates that the ANC firmly supports the adoption of this budget. We remain unequivocal that education and skill development are not privileges for the few, but constitutional rights and instruments of social and economic justice for the majority of South Africans. Despite fiscal constraints, as the Minister has just alluded, and slow economic growth, the ANC-led government has allocated 149.2 billion to the PSET system. Of this, 121.6 billion comes from voted funds across six departmental programs, while 27.7 billion is drawn from direct charges against the National Revenue Fund to support CITAS and the National Skills Fund. Baseline reductions across the MTEF period are worrying. This year, 715.6 million in reduction. Next year, 1.5 billion in reduction and 3.8 billion in 28-29 financial year. This poses a risk to institutional stability, infrastructure rollout, and student support. We reject the notion that the reduced investment in education can ever be a sustainable path for national development. Education remains a strategic investment in growth, state capability, and social cohesion. Our oversight visit revealed serious infrastructure challenges at the University of Venda and Walter Sisulu University. Students faced overcrowded lecture halls. At the University of Zululand, residents are in such poor conditions that they had to be decommissioned. Indeed, even Walter Sisulu has already decommissioned about 600 beds due to inhabitable conditions. Minister, the only solution here remains departmental guided triple P's. You have already given the green light to Walter Sisulu University on this. Please do so with University of Zululand and all others, including University of Mpumalanga, who desperately need such interventions to create access to poor students. The ANC-led government continues to prioritize bursaries and loans for students from the poor and the working class families earning below 350,000 annual, as well as the missing middle students. In the 26-27, NSFAS has allocated 50.5 billion for bursaries, and 361 million of those is for administration. NSFAS this year funds 749,537. I almost said, listen carefully. 749,537. 1,000 students. 483,474 of those are at universities and 266,000 at TVET colleges. Many of these students are the first in their families to access higher education. This is a transformative milestone. We are indeed concerned that NSFAS is growing faster than university subsidies. Expanding access, Minister, in line with the President's SONA pronouncement is great. However, this must be balanced with adequate institutional support to maintain quality education and to retain skilled academics. We also note governance instabilities at NSFAS, which returned to administration just over a year after exit. exiting it. Delays in accommodation payment undermine student dignity and institutional stability. We reject calls by the DA and anyone else associated with them to disestablish NSFAS and transfer funds to universities, and this is why. This view is anti-intellectual and is not supported by any scientific-led evidence. Mismanagement of funds at these institutions has already necessitated SIU investigations and recoveries worth over 2 billion rands from the same institutions have already been done. The growing student debt is alarming. Universities charging accommodation fees above the cap leave students indebted, unable to register or barred from receiving certificates upon graduation. This undermines their ability to compete for jobs. A sustainable solution must be found that protects both students and institutions. Indeed, we've seen some political parties say they're bringing a bill. We're waiting for it and we're going to scrutinize it as much as possible. As the ANC, by the way, we have already proposed a workable solution, not a solution that will not stand the test of time. This workable solution will protect both the universities and students alike. Tomorrow in the committee, we will present these solutions to USAF, to SACPO, to SAUS, to SAFETSA, with a view of of agreeing on practicable solution when the committee meets tomorrow. You'll see these ones of universities, they will reject some populist proposal and agree with ours because ours is very practicable. Skills levy funds will support skilling, reskilling and upskilling of the workers to meet industry needs. CETAs and NSFAS must expand access to work integrated learning, internships and occupational qualifications, ensuring alignment with QCTO framework. We welcome bold initiatives such as establishing veterinary schools at the University of Fort Hare and the University of Free State, reducing reliance on important schools. Constructions on Banana, Michel's Plain and Greentown Tivet Colleges, Tivet Campuses, Community Learning Centers and CT College Central Offices in Eastern Cape, Northern Cape and Gauteng. We caution institutions to ensure solid contracts with contractors to avoid abandoned project or structural defect. This institution must blacklist all these companies that abandon infrastructure projects in the middle of those projects. Access alone is not enough. The PSET sector must improve throughput, student success, academic success, and graduate employability. Transformation must include racial equity, disability inclusion, and empowerment of historically disadvantaged communities. Expanding quality post-school education, Minister, is central to defeating poverty, to reducing inequality, and to ending unemployment. The ANC remains committed to transformation, inclusivity, and equity in higher education. When we support this budget, we don't support it blindly. We support understanding that we have challenges in the system, but we also support it because we know it will touch the people that has put us here, the poorest of the poor, and anybody else who does not support this budget. Simply says that the more than 750,000 students that the system is supporting must go home, must have debt, and therefore we call upon those people that when we register to vote in a few weeks' time, they must do so in their majority so that they can respond. They can respond perfectly to those who are going to reject this budget that is pro-poor, that speaks to the livelihoods of our people. Thank you very much. The ANC supports this.
2: Thank you very much, Honorable Letsie. I will now recognize Honorable Msezane.
6: Angibonge mhlali ngaphambili. Angiqale ngibingelela abafundi baseNingizimu Afrika kakhulukazi abafundi abahlwempu abafundi abazalwa working class izingane zothisha izingane zamanesi izingane zamaphoyisa. These are students you minister and your department refer to as the missing middle students. Abazali babo bahola kancane aba afford ukukhokhela imfundo yiko befuna imfundo yamahala. Let me also take this opportunity to wish students that are currently writing their examinations all the best. May you achieve results that are beyond your expectations. Budget Vote 17 on higher education and training. Ithule tu minister ngemfundo yamahala. So Mkhondo wesizwe, we are clear as outlined in our people's mandate that a poor child and the child of a working class cannot afford to pay for education and training. Worse, with the growing unemployment and the rise of cost of living that is attributed to the GNU marriage of convenience. Therefore, John Mkhondo wesizwe party, we vehemently reject Budget Vote 17. Historical debt that has left many young people jobless because of withheld certificates. This budget says nothing about ensuring that these previously deserving graduates, whom others have waited for years, are able to seek employment and change the poor backgrounds of their families. In 2013 to 2015, 2015 to 2017, historical debt was settled during the time of President Jacob Zuma's tenure. NSFAS was further converted to a grant from being a loan that it is now. This exercise was done with an understanding that young people must not be indebted before they even get employment. In 2017, President Zuma further declared free education for the poor and the working class. And after he left office, this was reversed by Mr. Ramaphosa. Angiphinde futhi, njengomkhondo wesizwe, we will never support a budget that does not address the issue of free education for the poor and the working class students of South Africa. We will never sell out a black child that is deprived of access to the post-school education and training. Let us then address the instability that is caused by the Minister of Higher Education and Training, Buti Madabela, at NSFAS. Whilst we advocate for free decolonized Afrocentric education for the poor and the working class, NSFAS remains a critical entity that has funded millions of poor black students and still funds millions today. Over the past 12 months, NSFAS has become more stable and more effective. Applications that closed on the 15th of November were finalized by the 15th of December 2025, giving students clarity of their funding before they even went to Christmas period. Most appeals were resolved on time, and funds were released early to universities and TVET colleges. For the first time in nearly 10 years, NSFAS was able, there was no NSFAS-related strike from the beginning of the academic year to the close of registration, meaning that NSFAS was able to perform its core mandate. This significant achievement shows that NSFAS can fulfill its mandate. But NSFAS has also made it very clear that its budget can only support a fraction of the poor students of this country. This is why our call for free education remains firm and non-negotiable. We were astounded, however, to learn through the media on the 4th of May that the minister has put the entity under administration, regardless of the great progress that I've mentioned already. It is alleged that he did so to have full control over the scheme and also handpick a comrade to run the entity and have absolute functions that should be performed by the board and the powers that should be exercised by the CEO. There are further damning allegations of political interference where the minister saw that he could not persuade the board to recommend a preferred candidate for CEO. He allegedly resorted to placing the entity under administration. The very lame reasons he stated to qualify his decisions are exactly that, lame and baseless. According to the NSFAS Act, all the reasons he gave don't meet the criteria, which can only mean that the damning allegations are true. I can see that the GNU partners are howling there. The minister did not surprise us, though, as it seems to be his modus operandi. He has put 5 entities under administration in less than a year as a minister. 3 sitters, sector and education authorities, 1 TVET college, the College of Cape Town, and now NSFAS. Amazingly, out of the 5 entities, he has put individuals that are handpicked by him from Limpopo, where he's from. The minister finds no capacity in other provinces but the province where he comes from. The latest handpicked administrator is also alleged to be a partner of the Limpopo Premier of the ANC. Now we can not support a budget that is so prone to corruption that it's going to be in the hands of a minister who does not want legislative structures in entities so as to have the access to the cookie jar. The minister also has failed to fill key posts, including that of the chief financial officer in the department. Yet we are expected to support a budget that will lack proper internal accountability. How will the department hold its own entities to account without a CEO, a CFO? You have a national financial aid, the National Skills Fund, that continues to underspend millions, if not billions, rands yearly. CTAs that sit with unspent reserves. The department, through its annual performance plan, admits that its input does not translate directly to output, and such a flawed performance indicator cannot be supported. The APP fails to meaningfully address the simple but urgent need to expand higher education and training infrastructure, as mentioned also by the minister, especially as existing institutions adequately cannot accommodate the hundreds of thousands of matriculates leaving school year in, year out. It refers to a University of Ekurhuleni that remains an unfulfilled promise, existing only in plans and speeches rather than in physical reality. Well, we've learned this, and we've even learned that there's not even a site that can be pointed out by the minister where that particular university will be built whenever in future. We will leave it to the people of South Africa, particularly students and young people, to deal with this minister and the genuine arrangement that continues to fail them. Maybe before I end, let me address this very, very critical issue. Abantu bakithi mabe masha bemashela izwe labo, SANC and their friends call them imidlwembe. Abantu bakithi abasiyi imidlwembe mabe mashela izwe labo. Mabethi away with illegal foreigners that rape, that human traffic, that sell drugs to our people. Abasiyi imidlwembe, kodwa they are exercising their right that the GNU government is failing to protect. Panting unemployment, particularly amongst young people, panting gender-based violence, panting alcohol and drug abuse, panting online betting using NSFAS funds, pambiling a voter registration amongst young people. For November, let young people in their numbers and students vote for Mkhonto wesizwe party. Ngiyabonga sihlalo.
2: Thank you very much, Honorable Msezan. I will now recognize Honorable Gagau.
7: House Chairperson, we are gathered here today to answer one simple question. Should Parliament approve the 149.2 billion rands allocation to the Department of Higher Education and Training for the 2026-2027 financial year? The 2024-2029 medium-term development plan identifies two strategic priorities as the basis of any and all assessments of this question. One, does this budget drive inclusive growth and job creation? In other words, does the APP of the department guarantee increased employment and work opportunities? If so, based on the department's annual performance plan, are we able to reliably calculate, verify, and measure the department's performance in achieving this objective? Number two, does this budget reduce poverty and tackle the high cost of living? In other words, does the APP of DHET secure training and the transfer of skills for this economy? And if so, again, based on the department's APP, are we able to reliably calculate, verify, and measure the department's performance in achieving this objective? House Chairperson, the Auditor General of South Africa conducted a proactive review of the 2026-2027 APP of the Department of Higher Education and Training. Their review assessment concludes the following. MDTP targets are not adequately addressed in this APP. Planned annual targets will result in delayed legislative success. Three, indicators do not measure the desired performance while there is an inconsistency between quarterly targets and annual targets. Some planned performance targets are not reasonable while others are not aligned to the MDTP. And that this department's means of verification and the methods of calculation that they use to measure the strategic role and responsibilities of the department are inadequate. See, the bottom line here is that DHET does not have a results-based approach to measuring their performance. When they assess their effectiveness and usefulness, their emphasis is on tick box exercises rather than on meaningful outcomes that reflect the impact of service delivery. Minister Manamela wants us to approve a 149.2 billion allocation without a clear assessment of the department's impact on its performance, transformation, and development of the PSET sector. Minister Manamela wants 149.2 billion rands allocation without guaranteeing the sponsors of this budget, being the people of the Republic of South Africa, value for money in return. That is just plain nonsensical. House Chairperson, outside the AG's advice, we already know that this budget does not drive inclusive growth and job creation. We already know that this budget does not reduce poverty and tackle the high cost of living. Why? Because the skills development model of this department does not translate to tangible skills development, job creation, and economic growth. Instead, all it does is to perpetuate the misalignment of skills transferred and the needs of our economy, all while funding ANC patronage and ANC job cater schemes. When the construction sector isn't funding the alleged criminal life of Vusimo Zikhet Matlala and his likes through unaccredited training agencies, its administrator is setting his own 3 million rand salary package without authorization. All while CETAs don't have a state information and technology agency verified database to prove the training they conduct with the 20 billion rands we give them every year. See, since the 2015-2016 financial year to date, CETAs have racked up a minimum estimated 4,218,186,000 rands in fruitless, wasteful, and irregular expenditure. And this excludes the previous financial year, and it also excludes unaudited years. The solution here is simple, Minister Manamela. Scrap CETAs and improve technical and vocational learning. Abolish the 1% skills levy in its current form and redirect all grant money to empowering TVET colleges. Minister Manamela, the Skills Development Act already empowers you to dissolve CETAs. All that is missing is your political will to do what is right. Put an end to corruption, save South Africa's taxpayers' money, and transform skills development. We must abolish the 1% skills levy in its current form and empower employees to choose their own training providers, whether private institutions, TVET colleges, or universities that best meet their sectoral and local needs. Such a decentralized, demand-driven system will foster competition, innovation, and accountability, in contrast to the centralized, corrupt, and inefficient CETA model. The bottom line here, Chair, is that we must scrap CETAs and strengthen post-TVET job placements. And we need to account for every cent of taxpayers' money spent in this department that starts with APPs that make sense and ends with a skills development model that is aligned to the MDDP, one that it drives inclusive growth and job creation, one that reduces poverty and tackles the high cost of living. I thank you, House Chair.
2: Thank you very much, Honorable Khakhang. I will now recognize Honorable Lonzi.
8: Mr. Putimanamela, when you assumed office, many of us had hoped...
0: Coming to you live today, the Community Pulse team, we are here in the heart of Cape Town at the Grand Parade. Today is all about opportunities, yes, and innovation. You were just listening to the Minister of Higher Education and Training, Mr. Putimanamela, he was delivering the budget for the for higher education and training. Stay with us on 100.4 FM. 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

0: It is Community Pulse on Radio 786 100.4 FM. The time now 10:47, and it was all happening at the vibrant Cape Town Grand Parade. It's the Budget Vote Skills Exhibition 2026. Today is all about opportunities, empowerment, skills development, training institutions, and young people coming together under the open air for an action-packed day. This event is proudly driven by the Department of Higher Education and Training, and supported by National Skills Fund and various CETAs. The team will be here till 12 o'clock today, and we are presently listening to questions that are posed to Minister of Higher Education and Training, Mr. Buti Manamela, who just a few minutes ago delivered the budget for higher education. Do take a listen.
1: As the Deputy Minister, did not go to waste. You have got that chance, Minister. It's either you are going to stand on the side of truth, you are not going to want to deploy your comrades into our entities, you are not going to want to collapse our entities, you are going to stand with the youth and students of South Africa. The choice is yours, Minister. I thank you.
2: Thank you. I will now recognize Honorable Zondo.
3: Honourable House Chairperson, Honourable Minister, Deputy Minister, Honourable colleagues, at a time of a rising youth unemployment, institutions of higher learning remain essential in developing the skills needed to drive the national development. The allocation of over 149 billion toward Vote 17 during the 26-27 financial year reflects the importance of post-school education and training sector. We welcome the effort to expand the access to universities, TVET colleges, and community training institutions through infrastructure development and student funding support. The occupational qualifications, artisan training, and digital learning programs remain important for a changing economy. Therefore, the IFP welcomes the effort to strengthen the TVET colleges as a center of practical and vocational trainings. New occupational qualifications, digital transformation initiatives, and regional industrial skills partnership can improve the sector's responsiveness and to labor market needs. However, this intervention must translate into measurable employment opportunity for young people rather than remaining policy commitment on papers. Public investment must demonstrate the measurable outcome and accountability. The persistent challenges with NSFAS funding delays and operational instability continues to place significant strain on students relying on financial assistance. Weak institution and government's oversight within the entities such as NSFAS and CETAS continues to undermine the public confidence in the sector. The continuous shortage of student accommodation remains a serious concern. Too many students commence the academic year without safety, affordable and dignified accommodation. Delays in infrastructure maintenance continue to place the pressure on vulnerable students, particularly those who historically disadvantaged and rural communities. The great agency is required to ensure that infrastructure projects are completed efficiently and that institutions are properly maintained. We believe that higher education and skill development must become more closely aligned with the reality of economy and the wealth of work. South Africa cannot continue to produce graduates while industries continue to experience critical skill shortage. A stronger cooperation between the government and institutions and the private sector remains essential in improving graduate employability and expanding workplace opportunity. Skill development and training programs must remain responsive to labor market's needs. Greater attention must be given to artisan development, digital skill, green economy training, workplace learning opportunity. Young people require practical pathways into sustainable employment, not only qualification without opportunity. The continued failure of you, Minister, to fully and consistent account to Parliament and engage on oversight structures remaining deeply concerning. We support this vote, but the reflection of your conduct is troubling the pattern with higher education portfolio. where accountability is too often avoided instead of being addressed directly. Effective leadership requires transparency, responsiveness, and respect to parliamentary oversight. The IFP supports the practical intervention that strengthens the accountability, improve the infrastructure delivery, expand the quality education and training, and contribute toward a long-term employment. Sikuthathela emqondweni minister ukuthi ngesikhathi ufika kule committee sakwemukela ngezandla ezimhlophe futhi sathembisa ukuthi siyakwaseka, of which we still remain with our commitment to say we support you because we believed you can do it. Don't disappoint us as members of this committee when you are not showing up when we need you. Make sure that the decision that you take on our behalf as South Africans remain the priority of our interest. Make sure that whatever you do, you put us as your mind every time when you are taking decision about South Africans. The future of this country remains on the decision that we are making today. The future of this country is built through the Department of Higher Education and Training. Thank you, Chairperson.
2: Thank you very much, Honorable Zondo. I will now recognize Honorable Sauls.
4: Greetings in the wonderful name of our Lord and Savior, Jesus Christ. Moinkia ahuniki. We support this budget, but let this house be under no illusion. Our support is not a surrender of our core mandate to put South Africans first. We do not sit in the GNU to sing lullabies to departments. We sit here to bring raw, unvarnished truth to power. This budget moves our higher education sector forward, but it does so on crutches. First, the report speaks broadly about racial transformation. We know that coloreds and Indians are called black in general, but when the 70% of procurement must be allocated in reality, we are told we are not African in particular. Let's be very clear, the policy framework of black in general and African in particular is written nowhere in our constitution. It is a separatist political ideology paraded as revolutionary. Where are the explicit measurable targets of colored South Africans? Where are the targets for Indian South Africans? Let us correct a deep historical and philosophical sickness in this country. We see parents in white communities, particularly among Afrikaners, telling their children, you are not African, you are only Afrikaner. I stand here as a proud son of the First Nations to tell the 50% plus white students at Stellenbosch University, your ma and your pa lich for you. The grandmother of former presidents F.W. de Klerk, Paul Kruger, and the former Prime Minister of South Africa, Jan Smuts, all have one queer and son biological grandmother named Krotoa. We are birthed. We birthed you. You did not birth us. This report promotes policy that says queer and son is not African in particular. It is public knowledge that former presidents Nelson Mandela and President Thabo Mbeki are queer and son descendants. So how can policy consider them African in particular, but not the people who birthed them? So the black students at UNISA, Wits, and everywhere, they are lying to you. You are African in particular because your genetic connection is to the indigenous African people, the first people, the Kwen San people. Section 73.2 of this report recommends to strengthening oversight on employing foreign nationals. It is a toothless tiger. By keeping academic lecturing on the critical skills list, Home Affairs uses a 100-point visa waiver system that completely bypasses the Employment Services Act. Universities completely skip the basic patriotic requirement to check if a qualified South African is available first. Lecturing is not a scarce skill in South Africa. The only thing scarce is the political will to protect our own in policy. We call on universities and higher education entities to form a patriotic alliance that creates and enforces policy that puts South Africans first and that never apologizes for demanding that South African children must eat first in the land of their birth. I thank you. Salute. Eyo. Muni baizane. I thank you, Chair.
2: Thank you very much, Honorable Member. I will now recognize Dr. Boshoff from the virtual platform.
5: Thank you, Honorable Chair and Honorable Minister. I apologize for not being able to be in the House this morning. And I would also like to start by saying to the Honorable Souls that as an Afrikaner, I indeed insist on my Africanness. But thank you for the thoughts on that. If we look at this budget, it's one of the huge budget votes in South Africa. It's not one of the minor ones with 2 or 3 or maybe 10 billion rands, but 150 billion rands being expended on the future. And what a better way to spend money than on the future. And I think it's very good to start by giving credit where it is due. And that is to say that indeed, in the new dispensation, especially since NSFAS started with its work, access to learning has much increased. The problem, however, is that it is not done in a sustainable way. In the long term, NSFAS is not feasible. It costs a lot of money. It's a grant system, meaning the money doesn't ever come back. And the idea of giving poor people access to learning is indeed for them not to be poor again. Now, there's no such thing as a free meal. It means somebody pays for it. And this means that the whole community of taxpayers, which is not as large as one would have hoped for, pays for the individuals to be taught and to be trained and to be economically successful. And then they do not have to give anything back in return. They don't have to pay for their studies. And we have made the suggestion that registering beneficiaries at SARS so that they can start paying back when they start earning money is a good idea, especially if the interest rate could be staggered according to earning. But let's go on to universities. Universities are not all equal, and the department and the previous minister recognized that by saying that there will be a new system of university colleges and universities, with the criteria not being whether it's owned by the state or by private entities, but about governance and the quality of academic service provided. That must be fulfilled, because part of that will be that a university with a requisite governance ability will also be able to disburse its own NSFAS funding, leaving NSFAS to deal only with those institutions which do not quite have the ability. We do not need a one-size-fits-all approach to this. We actually need to rethink it in such a way that we use our available resources as good as possible. Regarding to the TVET system, it is presented as being very important, but it is funded as being not very important. I do not actually get why. Maybe because a lot of the funding earmarked for that through the CETAs is wasted. Now, the CETAs really tried to solve a very old and age-old problem, which was formulated somewhere in the early 2000s by an academic like this, when training for the trades and occupation was still divided between the Department of Labor and the Department of Education, to say the epistemology and the ontology of these two departments just don't talk to each other, and training falls in between. And the CETAs to be
2: Honorable
5: a sectoral
2: Boshoff,
5: education.
2: Your time is expired.
5: Yes, ma'am. What a pity. I thank you.
2: I will now recognize Honorable Kobe.

0: Joining us on the online platform. Honorable House Chair, I have a distinct sense of deja vu today. This time last year, I stood on the podium delivering remarks on this very budget vote of higher education. Yet, in the years since, the crisis has only gotten worse. Let us begin with access. Each year, more than 337,000 learners achieve a bachelor's pass, yet there are only around 202,000 university spaces available. That is a slammed door in the face of over 130,000 deserving students. And for those who do make it through the door, many of them find themselves with nowhere to sleep. The student housing backlog now exceeds over 500,000 beds. At the start of each academic year, we see students sleeping in hallways, floors, and even on the streets. Honorable Minister, what do you actually do with the budget that is allocated to you? Then there is NSFAS that is placed under administration in May with its board now dissolved, an emblem of complete failure of the GNU and its partners. What do they do in these weekly cabinet meetings? Where is the sense of urgency and where is the plan? Honorable House Chair, each year, tens and thousands of missing middle students are excluded, not because of the fact that they failed, but because there's simply no funding that is available to them. And what of the CETAs, which continue to make headlines for all the wrong reasons, the most recently being the administrator approving $3 million of his own salary? Action SA has consistently raised the alarm. These bodies are black holes consuming more than $20 billion annually with little transparency, few measurable outcomes, and certainly no public confidence. Walk outside of this parliament today and ask young people, how has CETA exactly improved your life? You will be met with absolute silence. As Action SA, we do not pick and choose our moments of principle. Since entering this house in 2024, we've been very clear. We will not support a budget vote that fundamentally and repeatedly fails students. As Action SA, we propose real reform. Overhaul NSFAS leadership. Support the missing middle by raising NSFAS household income cap to 500,000 rand. Introduce low-interest student loans with repayments deferred until 2 years after employment and capped at 10% of income for those who fall outside of this cap. Convert hijacked buildings in our CBDs into student accommodation. Scrap the broken CETAs and redirect their budgets into an innovative opportunity fund. There is none of that boldness in this budget, none of that vision under the GNU, and Honourable Minister, none of the humility to see that whether it is media reports or reports from your own department, one fact remains clear. You are presiding over a failing department. It is therefore for this reason that Action SA will not be supporting this budget vote. I thank you.
1: Thank you very much, Honourable Kobe. I will now recognize the Honorable Deputy Minister of Higher Education, Dr. Kondwe.

House Chairperson, honourable members, today youth unemployment amongst those aged 15 to 24 years stands at a staggering 60.9%. This is not merely an economic crisis, it's a national crisis and a ticking bomb that should keep us all awake at night. And unless we act with urgency, it also risks becoming a generational crisis. That is why the work of the PSET sector matters so profoundly. The work of the PSET sector is not only about institutions, qualifications or enrollment statistics. It's about whether young people are able to leave our institutions with employable skills, with pathways into employment, with entrepreneurial capabilities and with hope for a more promising future. Honourable members, CET colleges occupy a unique and indispensable space within the PSET sector because they sit right at the very intersection of lifelong learning, community empowerment and economic inclusion. Just recently, we mobilised 5 million towards infrastructure improvements at Emlandeni Learning Centre in Dwendwe, KwaZulu-Natal. We've also secured 90 million towards infrastructure and teaching and learning for the benefit of our 9 CET colleges across the country. Honourable members, this month we launched the National Literacy for Empowerment campaign in the Eastern Cape in partnership with, amongst others, the National House of Traditional and Khoisan Leaders, SALGA and Old Mutual. What makes this campaign distinctive and powerful is that it recognizes that literacy is not just about reading and writing. The campaign seeks to empower the 3.8 million adults in our country.

0: that are functionally illiterate with comprehensive literacy skills, including digital literacy, workplace literacy, and entrepreneurial literacy. And our CET colleges are at the forefront of this important campaign. Chairperson, South Africa spends billions and billions of rands on skills development. However, if the truth were to be told, the current skills development regime is failing to produce the employment outcomes our economy and young people urgently require. What we need is for the private sector and industry to become central drivers of skills development, because they are better placed than anyone else to understand the needs and demands of the labor market and the economy. And Minister, I agree with you. There should be no holy cows, and there should be no proposal that is off the table. The time has come to replace CETAs with a system that allows industry and the private sector to procure their skills development needs directly from accredited training institutions and providers. This system, House Chairperson, can be funded via tax write-offs, and the benefit of such a system is that it provides industry and the private sector with an even more direct interest in ensuring that their skills development needs and demands are delivered on time, to standard, and on budget. The overall impact and effect of this system is that it elevates the quality of skills right across the economy. Chairperson, when I appeared before this August House the last time, I reported that we were at the tail end of securing strategic partnerships with the private sector aimed at strengthening pathways to employment for students in our TVETs and CET colleges. Today, I'm pleased to report that significant progress has been made in this regard. To date, we've concluded MOUs with Old Mutual, Microsoft, Google, Takealot, with three additional partnerships in the pipeline and two further international partnerships under discussion. Honourable members, through our partnership with Google, 10,000 scholarships valued at approximately $20 each will be rolled out to support flexible online training in high demand fields such as cybersecurity, data analytics, and digital marketing. Chairperson, as I'm addressing this House, Takealot is actively recruiting students from our TVET and CET colleges for workplace learning opportunities, logistics support programs, and entrepreneurial pathways linked to the digital economy. I recently had the privilege of engaging students at an entrepreneurship indaba hosted by SAUS. One of the clearest messages emerging from this indaba is that our students want to work for themselves and want to earn while they learn. Last week, we facilitated engagements between Takealot and SAUS, and Takealot is currently working towards providing 500 students with income-generating opportunities while they're still learning. These are the kind of scalable, outcomes-driven interventions our young people urgently require. Chairperson, students from disadvantaged backgrounds and students falling within the missing middle cohort must be supported through a student funding model that is both responsive and efficient. However, that student funding model cannot be NSFAS. There's no longer a need for NSFAS. NSFAS has repeatedly failed, and it's time to replace it with a student funding model which sees our higher education institutions themselves select students and assess their financial needs, and then apply directly to National Treasury for the necessary disbursements to fund tuition and the cost of living allowances. Ultimately, House Chairperson, Honourable Members, the true measure of the success of the PSET sector cannot be simply be about how many people enter into our institutions, but whether those young people leave our institutions with the skills and training that is needed and demanded by economy. I thank you. Kia leboga.
1: Thank you, Deputy Minister. Order, Honourable Members.
2: 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And if you have just joined us, let me tell you that we've been listening to the budget for higher education delivered by the Minister of Higher Education and Training in South Africa, Mr. Buti Manamela. 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And of course, also the Community Pulse team live from the Grand Parade here in Cape Town. It's where we're spending our morning, and of course, as we're bringing you this very, very special event this morning. Stay with us on 100.4 FM. We'll continue after the break.
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0: Radio 786 100.4 FM. The time now 13 minutes after 11. I am Khadija Ajam, your host and part of the team. Yes, who get to keep you company every weekday morning between 9 and 12. Dit is 'n absolute voorreg, nog meer van 'n voorreg vandag as we are coming to you live from the Cape Town Grand Parade. It is the exciting Budget Vote Skills Exhibition 2026. The event is proudly driven by the Department of Higher Education and Training, supported by the National Skills Skills Fund and also various CETAs. Today is about career guidance and internship opportunities. There's also live competitions, interactive games, demonstrations and even podcast activations. Something for everybody. And so if you are seeking opportunities, innovation, of course, young people particularly, today is the day that you need to show up here at the Cape Town Grand Parade. We were listening a little bit earlier to the Minister of Higher Education, Mr. Buti Manamela, as he delivered the budget for higher education. And then after that, of course, also listening to some answers and how others engaged him in real-time discussions, both on-site and across social media platforms. So this created an exciting connection between government policy and the communities directly impacted by skills development initiative. So in between all of that, we're catching up with some of the exhibitors and we find out what they are offering people who come to their stalls. So Cape Town, indeed, make your way down here. The team will be here. The community pulse team will be here till 4 o'clock, but till 12 o'clock. But the event is... Look, man, Rex say, oh, I think what we are... Wat weet hy nie van die... Nee. Die Community Pulse span, ons sal weet so 12 uur, but the event will proceed till 4 o'clock this afternoon. The weather is clearing up, it was a little bit drizzly a bit early on. Just setting the atmosphere, net om wat kaap sat, 'n bietjie meer dramatisch moet wees, but indeed it is a day all about opportunities. So do make your way down to the Cape Town Grand Parade. We are now going to be speaking to... he's going to introduce himself. Good morning and welcome. Thank you for joining us.
1: Good morning to the listeners.
0: I am Khadija.
1: I am Kobe Grief from Construction CETA.
0: From Construction CETA.
1: That's right.
0: Oh, that's wonderful. We've been speaking to some of the exhibitors earlier on. We found out that there's 21 CETAs. We spoke to somebody from Services CETA. We spoke to Anika Jacobs, who is from Local Government CETA. And so you are from Construction CETA.
1: That's right, ma'am.
0: What does Construction CETA do?
1: Ma'am, we basically cover 5 subsectors within the construction sector. That is, let's start with our professionals in the sector, your civil engineers, your architects, your quantity surveyors, your formal qualifications. Then we have a subsector that speaks to the manufacturing of products within the sector. A good example is PPC cement, that is manufacturing cement that is used within the sector. And then we have general building, more construction related. We have civils and infrastructure. Uh-huh. And then we have construction electrical as our 5 subsectors that we basically cover.
0: So within each of those sectors, there would be different opportunities?
1: Definitely, ma'am. Definitely. We basically roll out, like all the other CETAs, we basically roll out different pathways like skills programs, learnerships, apprenticeships, bursaries for students, placement opportunities, internships. So that are the different pathways that we cover in all our subsectors, yes.
0: Now, you know what, Colby, earlier on you were saying that... it's such a drawback for communities because very often people are not even aware of these opportunities that are out there. The construction sector, you also offer, you mentioned now, internships. And so that means, in essence, if a student has been at the TVET College, part of what construction sector can do is also fund those studies.
1: Yes. We do funding for placement and for interns, sorry.
0: And then after that, you can also then place that learner within an internship, and that learner can potentially then even earn a stipend while doing this.
1: That's right, and gain work experience.
0: Ah.
1: Yes. Yes. And, because and most of the qualifications have that requirement. Before you enter the workplace market, you must basically have some practical exposure.
0: And
1: sometimes the challenge is that our students and our learners complete the theoretical part, but on the workplace and practical part, there's always a challenge, not always enough places to place the learners. But yeah, that is definitely what we do.
0: Now, just to also, because again, you know, we cannot overemphasize the fact that many of our listeners are not even aware of this, that when they think of post-school education, we often just think about universities. TVET colleges and spaces like that offer opportunities. And as you say, you know, then in terms of internships, one gets placed. Would the chances then for that learner to be able to access employment or get into a job be better? Is that your experience?
1: Yeah, definitely. I think we work with universities like CPUT, UCT, Stellenbosch University. For your formal qualifications, we part of those qualification development processes. But then we also work with TVET colleges, which are more on the doorstep of our communities. Whether you're in the rural areas or whether you're in the urban areas, they

0: The greatest sacrifice is not always the animal we offer,
1: but the self we surrender.
2: What are you sacrificing this Eid? Eid al-Adha, 1447.
1: Beyond the Qurbani, the sacrifice within. Radio 786 100.4 FM.

0: provider would be responsible for the recruitment and for the paperwork, if I can use the word, regarding the registration of the learners. We would come in as the funder, and we would do the induction, making sure that everyone understands the roles of everyone within the program. And in most cases, we do quarterly monitoring visits to make sure that we are in line with our project implementation plan. And at the end of the day, depending on the program, we issue the certification for that specific qualification. Thank you.
1: So this conversation that we are having is relevant, I mean, in terms of listening to it, for the learner, for the parent, for the educators as well.
0: 100%.
1: Because I understand from when we spoke to some of the other CETA representatives earlier on, that schools are welcome to invite the team to come and address learners and speak to learners, exactly so that learners can be aware of this.
2: Good morning once again.
0: Yes, ma'am. I can even share my email address, if possible, when schools want to invite us for exhibitions and especially to, because although the focus is on your grade 12, we should actually start with the lower grades.
1: Yes, because that's when they start choosing subjects, exactly
0: that's
1: why I'm
0: right,
1: asking.
0: Yes. So that is possible. So I can share my email address with you, and then you can share it with the listeners.
1: We'll pass it along.
0: We'll pass it along
1: to our listeners. Colby, just in sort of in conclusion, is there any I mean, your message that you would like to send out? I mean, at this point, we may not have as many learners listening, but parents are listening. We are hoping that parents will be reminded that you can bring your learner down here. The team will be here. You will be here till 4 o'clock this afternoon. But what message would you like to leave with parents in terms of opportunities? You know, for particularly as we said, matriculants, but also the learners who are now in high school.
0: I think what I should suggest is that maybe we should encourage our young people to look differently at TVET colleges, for example. Everyone just wants to study at the university, but to study at a TVET college, for example, and you do an apprenticeship program for like a plumber. If you qualify and you become a qualified artisan as a plumber, the world's doors are really open for you, because we have students that are currently working all over the world, in Australia, New Zealand, UK.
1: Wow.
0: So that is the I think the stigma that we have to break down, that trades is hard labor and it's not necessarily that anymore.
1: And even if it is, it means you have a job.
0: A job.
1: And
0: you can even start your own thing.
1: You can have a school play with
0: Absolutely. Yeah. Absolutely, man.
1: And for me, it's not about saying that look necessarily for the software out, but be real. Be real about opportunities. And we want to encourage our learners to do that and to be that. If there's a deadline, meet the deadline. If there's an opportunity, go there. Anika was saying earlier on, Anika Jacobs from
0: local
1: government, Sita. She was saying, yes, I mean, the smartphone can get you in touch with somebody from the CETA, get the process started. And I think that's also a very important part of this conversation,
0: 100%.
1: Colby, that we need to realize that something with you, because cover any Wilson.
0: Yeah, for sure.
1: In die geleenthede is daar. I mean, we have this beautiful exhibition here today, and that's why we are urging our learners and our parents to come down here. The team will be here till 4 o'clock this afternoon and speak to experts like yourself about these opportunities.
0: Yeah, and we're looking forward to the visitors that are planning to come.
1: Yes. Thank you so much
0: for
1: speaking to us this
0: morning.
1: Man. Just lovely having you. And I'm sure you're going to be have lots and lots of learners also coming away and finding out about opportunities.
0: Thank you.
1: Next, thank you. This Colby A is from, you heard from Construction CETA. You heard earlier on that there are many CETAs. There's 21 of them. Construction is again one of them, and there's a lot of opportunities available. All we need to sometimes know is where to access them and how to access them, and this event is put together exactly with that in mind. Of course, if you've missed it, the Community Pulse team, Sudubiki Snags Klang Dani Achtergrond, the Community Pulse team coming to you live today. We are in the heart of Cape Town. At the Cape Town Grand Parade, to be exact, for the exciting Budget Vote Skills Exhibition 2026. Yes, it's all about career guidance, internship opportunities, live competitions, proudly brought to you by the Department of Higher Education and Training, supported by the National Skills Fund and various CETAs. The event is organized exactly keeping in mind the fact that many learners do not know about all the opportunities that are out there. Today, I'm sitting here and I'm looking at Mining Qualifications Authority, I'm looking at the Services CETA, I'm looking at the Construction CETA, and many other stakeholders and exhibits that are here exactly for you to benefit from. Make use of events like these to understand what opportunities there are available, and of course even for learners who are not quite in matric yet, come and speak to one of the experts, because they will guide you through the process in terms of what subjects you should be able to take. We also listened to the budget, the higher education budget delivered by the Minister for Higher Education and Training, Mr. Buti Manamela. Currently, it's still question time. And in fact, what made this particularly interesting, that it was about the members of the public watching the proceedings live and also engaging in real-time discussions. Lovely morning for the Community Pulse team here on the Grand Parade. Stay with us on 100.4 FM. We'll continue after the break.
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0: It's Community Pulse on Radio 786 100.4 FM. The time now 11:30, and it's turning out to be a lovely day. It was a bit mistig and a bit stofferig earlier on. Dus drizzing a little bit here in Cape Town. Van nou vraag jullie misschien voor jezelf nou, kom, ja. Why am I out in the open air? The team is in Cape Town, in the heart of Cape Town, at the Grand Parade. We are here, of course, if you heard us saying earlier on, we are here at the Budget Boat Skills Exhibition 2026. In short, it's about the Career Expo. We have so many exhibitors here today that's here to assist you, so to support you, speaking to you about available opportunities, empowerment. Of course, also we have the CETAs here. So it's all about young people today and reminding you of opportunities. The event proudly brought to you by the Department of Higher Education and Training, supported by the National Skills Fund and various CETAs. And then, of course, we were listening to the budget speech delivered by the Minister of Higher Education and Training, Mr. Buti Manamela. And very interesting, because the public was invited, of course, and also live public engagement around the minister's public vote. This activation creates an important space where members of the public, particularly young people, can connect with national conversations around education, skills development, training opportunities, and essentially the future of employment in South Africa. Now, attendees will throughout the day here at the Grand Parade have the opportunity to follow and engage with discussions linked to the Department of Higher Education and Training's budget vote proceedings, unpacking how funding, policy and strategic planning directly impact communities, institutions and young people across the country. What makes this particularly significant is that the budget vote is not simply about numbers and allocations. It's about real opportunities, access to education, skills empowerment, job creation and investment in the future of South Africa's youth. Now, we listened to some of the experts speaking to us earlier on, from local government CETA, from services CETA, also construction CETA. And I think what we've really again realized is that there are opportunities available. It just means you need to unlock them. You need to find them on your social media, follow them on social media platforms, head on to their websites. Many opportunities, not just funding opportunities and bursary opportunities, but also internship opportunities, particularly at our TVET colleges. But what you need to do is go and find out, visit them on their website, get those contact details, go to their offices, speak to one of the experts and find out what you can do to ensure that you get a space at one of those institutions, and that you get a sense of what opportunities indeed are available. It is 100.4 FM. Stay with us.
1: Increasingly fragile, despite consuming billions of rand every single year. For the 2026-2027 financial year, this House is appropriating 149.2 billion rand to vote 17. Yet, despite this enormous allocation, South Africans continue witnessing systemic dysfunction year after year. Almost all of the department's budget is transferred externally to universities, colleges, NSFAS and entities. Parliament is therefore not merely funding a department, it is funding an entire ecosystem.
0: Community Pulse on the Radio 786 100.4 FM. Exciting times as the team is broadcasting from the Cape Town Grand Parade. Of course, it is the Budget Vote Skills Exhibition 2026. The event brought to you by the Department of Higher Education and Training, and the energy continues to grow, and there's a packed lineup of activities taking place until 4 o'clock this afternoon. And we are now joined by Gladys from Department of Higher Education. Good morning. Good morning and welcome. Thank you for joining us.
2: Thank you so much, and thanks for the opportunity.
0: Why are you and the team here today? Tell our listeners a little bit more.
2: We were invited to come and exhibit about the World Skills, because we've noticed that most people, they don't know about this World Skills South Africa competitions. So the World Skills South Africa, it's a global hub for skills competition. We've been a member since 1990, whereby we've been participating to the international competitions. We started in 2015, whereby we went to Brazil. 2017, we went to Abu Dhabi. 2019, we went to Russia. And then 2021, it was a special edition whereby 9 countries hosted. In 2024, we were in France. This year in September, we're going to Shanghai in China.
0: Oh, wow.
2: Yes.
0: Oh, wow.
2: So for one to apply for the World Skills South Africa competition, you should be from a technical high school, a TVET college, a University of Technology. And then you shouldn't be turning 23 in the year of competition. So the next cycle of competition, the applications will open in September, whereby they can apply and participate in 2029. We're going to Japan.
0: So what would you say, Gladys, to many people who often then say that there's no opportunities available, they want to study or they want to continue post-school education, but there are not opportunities available? What would you say to that? I mean, you are in the Department of Higher Education and Training. What do you say to people like that? I'm listening to this now. Sounds like an amazing opportunity for a learner.
2: Yes, it is. Hence, we encourage them to take artisanary skills, because being an artisan, if you don't get employment, you can create your own employment. And some of the learners, we have realized that they look down to the skills program because they don't want to be plumbers, they don't want to be welders. All they want is to be doctors and teachers, whereby so many doctors are sitting at home not getting employment. But then being an artisan, if you are a mechanical engineering, you do your practicals, you do your theory, you can be an entrepreneur at the end of the day and hire people.
0: That's a conversation we had a little bit earlier on with one of the other experts that we spoke to. There is still this perception out there. At what level do you think, again, being in a part of DOET, at what level do you think it's important that we change that perception? At school level already, and is the department doing that, actively doing that, and going into schools and speaking to students about these employment opportunities? I absolutely agree with you from the point that, yes, these skills can be used to start your own business. You can employ others, and it can also be the starting point of something. So you keep building on your skills. But how does one drive that message home in the most impactful way?
2: We do school visits, whereby yesterday we were in Peakview High School. We were doing grade 9, grade 10, grade 11, and grade 12, whereby after Elena passed grade 8, before they choose their stream, that's when we visit school to the grade 9 before they can choose their stream to say they must do math and science. Because when you're doing math and science, you can do any field of study. You can do math and science, but then when you go to university, do accounting.
0: Yeah.
2: But then you can't do accounting in high school. When you get to university, do your engineering courses. Math and science, that's what we're seeing to learners in high school. To say when you do math and science, you can do any field of study, and then you can't struggle to get employment or get courses.
0: Now, I know you're not from the CETUS, but being in your position, I hope that to be a fair question to ask, is it exactly with that in mind, that there are 21 CETUS, so that all these streams are separate and you have experts in all of these categories that can advise students? So not all students may be inclined to do maths and science. We realize that there's a lot more opportunities if they do that. But for those students who can't focus on that, are there sufficient opportunities for those students as well?
2: Yes, they are. The minimum requirements for a learner to register at a TVET college, it's a grade 9 pass. So if you've passed your grade 9, you can do any course at a TVET college. Yes.
0: So you can proceed, and this, we found out this morning that there's funding opportunities, there's bursaries, there's amazing opportunities like this World Skills Program.
2: Yes.
0: And the reality is that learners, I mean, if you meet those deadlines, if you apply on time, you are able to be a part of that.
2: For the World Skills. And then what the benefit for those World Skills is that after you've come from an international competition, most of the CETUS, most of our sponsors, they absorb this learner. 70% of the learners that participated in the international,
0: yes,
2: they are employed.
0: Yeah, that's exactly why we're trying to encourage them. We get excited for our learners. We're sitting in the space here today. We see all of these exhibitors here. We know there are opportunities, and we encourage our learners to come down here and come and make use. In closing, Gladys, what message would you like to leave? We may not have all of our learners listening, but we have parents listening. We may have educators listening in. What message would you like to leave with them?
2: What we've realized, the message that I'll give to their parents is that they mustn't choose courses for learners, because you find that a parent would say to a learner, I want you to be a doctor, but then you find the kid is struggling in school. They must just leave the kids to decide on themselves as to what do they want to study. you know. And then if there are some learners that they know that we are struggling at school, telling parents to say, can I leave school in grade 9? There's a certificate after completing grade 9. You're not dropping out. After completing grade 9, you get your certificate that you are done. And then grade 11, grade 10, grade 11, grade 12, you're just furthering your studies. But then if you want to do your engineering-related courses, you can leave school at grade 9, go to any TVET college, register your NCV programs, and then you get your qualification.
0: And that, for me, is such an essential part, again, of this conversation. If you didn't make it to matric, there are still opportunities out there. The Department of Higher Education and Training doing their best to offer opportunities for everybody. Thank you so much for joining us this morning, Gladys. And
2: it's a pleasure
0: you're going
2: for
0: to
2: having
0: have
2: me.
0: An awesome turnout during the course of the day.
2: Thank you so much.
0: That, of course, Gladys, who spoke to us from the Department of Higher Education and Training, just reminding our listeners that there are amazing opportunities out there. All you need to do is recognize these opportunities. Come to spaces like this. The team, the Community Pulse team, will be here till 12 o'clock today. And, of course, as we bring you this live broadcast, we were listening to the Minister of Higher Education and Training earlier on, Mr. Buti Manamela. Those questions are still going on, and it just provides an amazing opportunity in such an important space where members of the public, particularly young people, can connect with national conversations around education skills development, training opportunities, and essentially the future of employment in South Africa, because that is what it is all about. It's about planning for your future. It's about understanding that there's many exhibitors here today that want to encourage you and remind you that these opportunities are available, offering opportunities, funding opportunities, bursary opportunities, studying opportunities, and reminding you that internships are available. Very often these internships come with a stipend attached to it, which means you also get paid while you are doing that. And of course, once you are done with those internships, you're in a much better position to be offered employment, to get that employment and see every step of the way as a stepping stone into the next one. The question time, of course, around the budget that was delivered is still continuing, and the budget vote, and so we'll cross over to that as we bring you all these very important conversations from the Grand Parade here in Cape Town. Stay with us on
3: 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Uze ubajonge.
4: Thank you very much, Honorable Kovana. Honorable Dlamini asibethani aphendleni. Honorable members, I will now give the Honorable Minister of Higher Education to close off the budget vote.
5: Thank you, House Chairperson. As I was sitting there listening to Honorable Msezane and to Honorable Christians, I was wondering which version of the two parties will I take to campus, because Honorable Msezane went to town, and I think we need to frame that part of his speech where he was talking about how good the ANC government has been through the work that we're doing at NSFAS. I've never had anybody praise the NSFAS as you did today. And thank you very much for that. You're doing the extra work for us. But importantly, In the immediate, I think our intention is to stabilize, and exactly some of the concerns that Honorable Christians have raised, that we need to stabilize NSFAS and then have a discussion about what needs to be done. You know, Deputy Minister Gondwe is getting way ahead in terms of what her proposals are. It's probably in the nature of the beast of the GNU. But the agent task for us is stabilizing the National Student Financial Aid Scheme. And we're quite open to some of the proposals and suggestions that members have made. And the same applies to CETAS. We've presented to government. And I think it's quite clear that we cannot have the CETAS as they are. And I think we're making a few commitments in the annual performance plan, Honorable Hau Hau. I remember you missed the presentation by the AG. And I am not surprised that you repeated what was actually written in the AG's submission on our APP. Actually, the APP's remarks were that this is one of the most improved annual performance plan. Firstly. Secondly, yes, there are a few areas that we need to improve on. But I think to exaggerate the challenges is actually politically opportunistic. Yes, we acknowledge that there were issues with regards to our indicators, but we've put efforts in ensuring that our APP is actually aligned. The challenge around student debt, historical debt, and sustainable student funding is and will be at the center of our discussion, and I think tomorrow we're having an engagement on that. This is a priority. We should be getting a report from our university branch through the work that they were doing with USAF, you know, and SAUS and Saveta and various other players in this regard. If you look at the quantum of student debt, and you look at the demand for you know, student loans from NSFAS, it shows you that somewhere there is a problem, and we need to fix it. If we have high demand for student debt, on the one hand, but the uptake for NSFAS student debt is that low, we need to resolve what the problem is. And I think we've had some of the discussion in the study group, I mean, in the portfolio committee. Yes, of course, even in the study group. Yes, of course, even
4: in the study members, group. Honorable members, honorable members,
5: real issues, but also in
4: honorable
5: the
4: minister,
5: committee.
4: Can now, you please hold, honorable minister?
5: Now we
4: honorable
5: have
4: Chachau.
6: House Chairperson, I'm rising to find out whether the minister wants to clarify what he means by study group meetings that agreed on the budget.
4: I don't think the minister said there were study groups in, but he did mention a study group. Maybe he was referring to a portfolio committee, and he will get an opportunity to respond on his own.
5: Thank you. Now so we think this is a discussion that we obviously need to be seized with, because of the challenge of you know, of the quantum of the student debt. You know, this is quite urgent, so it's something we need to look at. Now, other than the Shwashu elements, Honorable Msezani, I think that generally there's been very good proposals. But what startled me, Honorable Lonzi, was your two-part speech. The first one being an order to me, which, of course, I expect, because what's the opposition if it comes here and shower us with flowery words without raising its criticism? But the second one, which I you know, have now since learned, was that it was plagiarism on your part, because these points that you, these grand proposals that you presented as your original work,
4: Honorable
5: were
4: Minister,
5: actually presented in the portfolio committee by Honorable Letsie.
4: Please,
5: I'm not
4: can you
5: blaming
4: hold?
5: You. Oh.
4: Honorable Lonzi, what's the point of order?
7: Speaker, Dag promoter, Speaker. I know that the ANC has a tendency
8: what
7: to
8: is
7: think
8: the point
7: that
8: of order, Chair?
7: All the ideas belong
4: Honorable
7: to
4: Letizia,
7: them.
4: You have not been recognized. Can you switch off your mic?
7: Please. Please.
4: Okay, order, honorable members. From both sides, order, please. Honorable members. Honorable members. I'm going to call you by names. I am going to call you by names, all of you, and I will call from both sides of this house because you are howling and I cannot even hear what Honorable Lonzi wants to put. So can we please, Honorable Sezana, you are as much as well not a presiding officer. Can you please behave? Honorable Lonzi?
7: No, Sabule, thanks for protecting me, Speaker, from the vultures on the other side. We know that the ANC likes to claim ideas, although they always fail to implement. But I think it would be wrong for the minister to accuse a member of parliament of plagiarism without a substantive motion. So just on the rules, Speaker, please ask the minister to withdraw. The chair of the committee doesn't have a capacity to give me ideas. I'm the one who produces ideas in the committee, and the minister knows this.
4: Thank you very much, Honorable Lonzi. But I do think that is a point of a debate, so we cannot then call it a point of order. It will be then not regarded as such. Thank you. Continue, Honorable Minister.
5: I have access to turn it in. So we'll look at all the data. But I think in the overall that we accept we really appreciate those who turned up to support the vote, and we will also consider some of the points that have been raised in opposition of the budget. We are committed to ensure that education and skills system is stabilized, the ecosystem deliver to the people of South Africa. Thank you very much.
4: Thank you, Honorable Minister. Honorable members, that concludes the debate. Honorable members are reminded that there are two debates scheduled simultaneously at 2 today, the International Relations and Cooperation Budget Vote number 6 debate will be held in the Good Hope Chamber, while the Trade, Industry and Competition Budget Vote number 39 will take place in Committee Room M46. That concludes the debate and the business of the mini plenary session. The mini plenary will now rise. Thank you very much, Honorable Members.
0: Community Pulse on Radio 786 100.4 FM. What a lovely morning that we spent here at the Grand Parade here in the heart of Cape Town. Of course, part of this was listening to the budget vote proceedings. The budget speech was delivered by the Minister of the Department of Higher Education and Training, Mr. Buti Manamela. We are at the Budget Vote Skills Exhibition 2026. It is in full swing. We're inviting all of you to make your way down here to come and speak to some of the exhibitors that we spoke to this morning. Come and make use of these opportunities that are here. The experts are waiting to tell you all about the empowerment, innovation, skills development, particularly for our young people. The event brought to you by the Department of Higher Education and Training. Of course, speaking about career guidance, it's even some podcast activations and live competitions. Something for everybody here at the Grand Parade. The team will be here till 4 o'clock today. Make your way down here. From the Community Pulse team, however, it is a wrap. I am Khadija Ajam. On behalf of the entire team, we greet you. Have yourself a beautiful day. Stay with us. The 12 o'clock news follows. Assalamu alaikum.

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1: Stone throwing has become much faster than not playing soccer or a level on an open field, or a stone throwing in the middle of a public road.
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3: And Allah says again and again in the Quran that the Bible, the Torah, the Injil has been changed over time. 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
0: Evening Insight. 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

0: Coming up on the agenda, Hajj 2026, what does the day of Arafah teach us? Another Cape Town youngster killed in senseless gun violence. Farmers win legal battle over foot and mouth disease vaccines. Stats SA announces its latest global household survey figures and linkages between crime and alcohol abuse in South Africa. But before that, let's go to news with Khadija Davids.
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2: Assalamu alaikum and good afternoon. Many Muslims are having a moral struggle over the Hajj, and this as they believe that those administering the holy pilgrimage have been corrupted by Western influences. This is the assertion of Islamic scholar Dr. Sheikh Khalid Abu Al-Fadl. He notes that there are countless examples of how the Saudi leaders have collaborated with genocidal entities and have themselves committed mass murder in places like Yemen. And they have already been called to boycott the Hajj on the basis that the money spent on performing this holy pilgrimage goes into the coffers of the corrupt Saudi leadership. Islamic scholar Dr. Sheikh Khalid

0: those who are in control of Mecca and Medina have, for instance, what their relation with Epstein was like. We know that they gave the most sacred artifacts for Epstein personal usage in his so-called mosque, that white and blue building that he referred to as the mosque. We know that they are among the most corrupt rulers. There have been enough written about personal memoirs with MBS and MBZ, both rulers of the Emirat and Saudiya, that reveal a great deal of corruption, absolute money spent on things like boats and soccer teams. And that's even just, that's actually the nicest parts of the corruption.
1: Islamic scholar Dr. Sheikh Khalid Abu Al-Fadl. The future belongs to the Islamic Ummah and the new Islamic civilization. That's the conviction of leader of the Islamic Revolution, Imam Mujtaba Khamenei, in his Hajj message. He noted that every Muslim can play a role in realizing this future and bringing it closer. He noted that during this year's Hajj, Iranian pilgrims have an effective role in narrating the victory of the Third Imposed War to their fellow Muslim brothers and sisters and in inspiring hope in them for a bright future. Imam Khamenei also reflected that Allahu Akbar, or God is the greatest, was the divine weapon that has strengthened the bonds of Ummah and the youngest Mujahideen of the resistance front. He reaffirmed that was the source that defended the Ummah against the usurping Zionist aggressors and crushed the ISIL terrorist group. It was the source of unleashing Al-Aqsa flood and leaving the teetering Zionist regime to gasp its final breath. Today is the pinnacle of the Hajj pilgrimage, the day of Arafah, where the faithful immerse themselves in supplication on Mount Arafah, which is located east of the holy city of Makkah. Mount Arafah is believed to be where Prophet Muhammad, peace be upon him, delivered his final sermon, a message to humankind. Iran's Islamic Revolutionary Guard Corps has announced that the U.S. military is continuing with its interventionist adventures and aggressive behavior in the Islamic Republic. In defense of Iran's territorial integrity and following precise intelligence monitoring, the IRGC's air defense units have identified and shot down an MQ-9 drone. They've also fired upon an RQ-4 drone and an invading F-35 fighter jet, forcing them to flee the airspace. The IRGC has warned against any further violations by the invading U.S. forces and asserts its legitimate and definitive right to retaliate. No arrests have yet been made in the brazen attack at a cafe in Tableview. Two attackers entered the popular news cafe and fired several shots at the 33-year-old. It's reported that suspects fled with the man's electronic devices. Police say the circumstances surrounding the shooting are being investigated, and the motive for what appears to have been a hit is also being probed. International Relations Minister Ronald Lamola has called for restraint in discussions about immigration across Africa. He urged countries on the continent to engage in sober and constructive dialogue amid rising tensions. Minister Lamola has warned political leaders against using migration issues for their populist agendas, especially ahead of the local government elections. He says that such actions risk inflaming divisions and worsening instability across the continent. The minister has also urged African nations to reject misinformation and rely on credible evidence. Recapping the top story on Radio 786 at this hour, many Muslims are having a moral struggle over the Hajj. This as they believe that those administering the holy pilgrimage have been corrupted by Western influences. This is the assertion of Islamic scholar Dr. Sheikh Khalid Abu Al-Fadl, and he notes that there are countless examples of how the Saudi leaders have collaborated with genocidal entities and have themselves committed mass murder in places like Yemen. And there have also already been calls to boycott the Hajj on the basis that the money spent on performing this holy pilgrimage goes into the coffers of the corrupt Saudi leadership. That's the news for now. More follows on Radio 786 at 2 o'clock.

0: observing the pinnacle of the Hajj pilgrimage at the day of Arafah. Now, pilgrims in Makkah have gathered in Mount Arafah, located east of the holy city of Makkah, to immerse themselves in supplication and reflection. Now, Mount Arafah is believed to be where Prophet Muhammad sallallahu alaihi wasallam delivered his final sermon, a message to humankind to reflect the weight of this sacred way, the weight of this sacred day. And we are joined by President of the United Ulama Council of South Africa, Maulana Abdul Khaliq Ali. Maulana, assalamu alaikum and welcome to Radio 786.
1: Wa alaykum salam wa rahmatullahi wa barakatuh. Jazakumullah for the opportunity, brother.
0: Wa iyakum, Maulana. Now, considering the global crisis we find ourselves in, how should Muslims approach the day of Arafah?
1: Bismillah ar-Rahman ar-Rahim. Let us thank first and foremost the mercy, thank Allah subhanahu wa ta'ala for his mercy and for making us of an ummah that teaches us that in life it never just deals with our own interest or with our own well-being, but rather that we are an ummah whom has been given the responsibility for the well-being of humanity. Yes, on the day of Arafah, subhanallah, it is the greatest day. It is the day in which Allah tabarak wa ta'ala descends and Allah subhanahu wa ta'ala's mercy descends and the mercy showers down upon all who stands on Arafah, and Allah subhanahu wa ta'ala's showering of that mercy translates into forgiveness for whoever is on Arafah. And hence, when the Hujjaj return, they return as a newborn baby. They return with a clean sheet, inshallah. And we pray that Allah must grant Hajj Maqbool, Hajj Mabrur to each and every of the Haji. Being on Arafah means that the Hujjaj, when they are there, they seek the forgiveness, they seek the forgiveness only for themselves, but they reflect upon the state and the condition of the ummah. And they would want to make sure that Allah subhanahu wa ta'ala bring ease for the ummah, that Allah do not only forgive them as individuals, but also forgive each and every other ummati of Rasulullah sallallahu alaihi wasallam. And this is what makes this ummah so unique.
0: Now, Maulana, Mount Arafah is symbolic for Prophet Muhammad sallallahu alaihi wasallam's last sermon. Now, that final sermon instructed us on how to approach many of the issues we find prevalent today. What would you say is a lesson that many overlook from the Prophet's last sermon?
1: Indeed, you know, the Prophet Muhammad sallallahu alaihi wasallam is sent as rahmat lil alamin. The Prophet Muhammad sallallahu alaihi wasallam is the universal messenger, and the universal teachings of the Prophet sallallahu alaihi wasallam, which is eternal for all times, for all people, for all moments. And hence, when we visit the final sermon of our beloved Nabi Muhammad sallallahu alaihi wasallam, then the Prophet Muhammad sallallahu alaihi wasallam's farewell khutbah, the guidance that the Prophet Muhammad sallallahu alaihi wasallam provides there, subhanallah, is one in which he addresses the most pertinent matters as he has been doing throughout his entire life. If the life of the Prophet Muhammad sallallahu alaihi wasallam would be summarized, then on the day of Arafah, as the Nabi alayhi salatu wasalam stands and he delivers the most important moment for the Sahaba radiallahu ta'ala and the companions who have gathered there. And because the Prophet Muhammad sallallahu alayhi wasallam would have received all the verses of the glorious Quran that speaks about the greatness of Allah. And one of the great lessons then we must take from Arafah and from the Prophet Muhammad sallallahu alaihi wasallam is the fact that the Prophet sallallahu alaihi wasallam connects us with the eternal lessons that Allah tabaraka wa ta'ala is the one to be worshipped, the sole one. He has no partners. He is Qudra, he is the will. Allah subhanahu wa ta'ala has the irada. Allah subhanahu wa ta'ala is in charge of everything. And therefore, the best of dua that the Prophet sallallahu alaihi wasallam emphasizes is the fourth kalima, la ilaha illallah wahdahu la sharika la, that is regarded as the dua of all the previous prophets. But likewise, the Prophet Muhammad sallallahu alaihi wasallam is sent to connect us with Allah so that the servant of Allah can be able to fulfill the haq of our
0: Maulana, I believe that we have lost Maulana there, you know, due to network issues that we're currently witnessing in this part of the world. It is on the agenda on Radio 786 100.4 FM. And if you're just joining us, we were talking to Maulana Abdul Khaliq Ali, who is the president of the United Ulama Council of South Africa, telling us about the Muslims, the millions rather, of Muslims across the globe that are observing the pinnacle of the Hajj pilgrimage at the day of Arafah. Now, in case you don't know, pilgrims in Makkah have gathered on Mount Arafah today, located east of the holy city of Makkah, to immerse themselves in supplication and reflection. Now, Mount Arafah is believed to be where Prophet Muhammad sallallahu alaihi wasallam delivered his final sermon, a message to humankind to reflect on the weight of this sacred day. And Maulana was just dissecting that for us on the agenda on Radio 786 100.4 FM. Now, the South African Human Rights Commission has revealed that there is no evidence to prove that South African hospitals are overcrowded due to foreign nationals. Now, the revelation was made during a virtual imbizo yesterday, which soon turned heated, you know, when several participants expressed strong anti-immigration sentiments on the commission. Now, the imbizo focused on concerns related to recent marches against undocumented migrants. The SAHRC noted that the increasing reports of violence, displacement, and threats to safety have prompted an urgently needed response. On the agenda on Radio 786 100.4 FM, you can get in touch with us and let us know what you think about this particular matter on 0786 10 11 12. Now, moving on to our next story, an Elsis River family is in mourning after the tragic loss of their 13-year-old son, who was killed in a shooting attack in Stratford Place in Leonsdale on Sunday night. Two other men were injured in the same shooting. For more on the spate of terror gripping communities and the Cape floods, we're now joined by Imran Mukaddam from the Cape Crime Crisis Coalition and Elsis River Safety Initiative. Imran, salam alaikum and welcome to Radio 786.
2: Alaikum salam, and to the listeners and yourself as well.
0: Imran, what is known about the shooting of the 13-year-old boy? This was one of the four mass shootings that rocked Cape Town in a space of less than 6 hours.
2: What we know is that this young boy is clearly innocent. He had gone with the driver and passenger of a vehicle, family members, to go and buy pizza in Goodwood, and on the way back, the vehicle was attacked. And the young boy succumbed to his injuries, and the two adults in the car was injured. So that's what we know.
0: Now, what has been the immediate emotional impact on families and residents in the Elsis River following this latest wave of violence?
2: Well, it is on our community groups. A lot of people express their condolences. We are, you know, coming far too used to this kind of events happening in our community. It's being normalized. The killing, especially, you know, it's it's unacceptable that we have to live in a situation in a society where the death of children is becoming normalized, even, and then so much violence is becoming normalized. We need to really, make our community as well as the authorities understand that this is not a normal situation. We're not supposed to be living the way we are, subjected to this kind of violence as if we are living in a war zone. Most of us have not asked for this violence. Most of us do not want to live in this kind of situation. It's a very, very small minority that is creating the chaos and causing this kind of suffering on our community. And we're asking the state to get the guns off the roads and off the streets, because it's the proliferation of firearms that is creating so much havoc in our communities. We really need to take a much stronger stance as communities, but also we need a much more urgent response from the state. Despite the army, despite the law enforcement officers, extra law enforcement officers, we're not seeing a real reduction in crime on the Cape Flats especially.
0: Give us, a sense of what the community members and organizations are saying about the level of fear and trauma currently felt in the area. And Imran, if let us not forget, that there is still an Operation Prosper that is going on, where we were promised soldiers. And a lot of us, had high expectations that perhaps it is something that we will not see in the next 12 months. But it has become worse.
2: We can't say that it has become worse, because the crime stats is showing some reduction in the violence and in the murder rate. But yes, Operation Prosper is not having the kind of results that that was promised. But yes, we as communities, we want to see the soldiers and the boots on the ground. We want to see police patrolling, not in their vans driving past, but actually walking the streets, going into these walkies in between the flats, and really engaging with the community as well. We need a lot more engagement from our law enforcement. We need a lot more engagement from them, and we're not seeing that on the ground.
0: What practical steps, is the community, through initiatives like the Elsis River Safety Initiative, planning to take, in order to fight this violence head on and prevent future incidents? Because what we don't want is, at this situation, to make mention of statistics, whereas 4 people were killed within 6 hours.
2: Well, what we need to do is we need to improve and ensure that our community safety structures are functional, our community police forums, we need to increase participation in our neighborhood watches, in street committees. These are our community safety structures that does make a difference. We need participation there. And then what we need more of is interventions, what we're doing as the Positive Safety Initiative and my own organization, Inspire Network, together with the Spiritual Crime Prevention Team. We are working with the schools. We are identifying problem youth at risk. We're working with them, trying to mitigate the influence of gangsterism on these young people. So there's a lot of work to be done on the ground in terms of preventing youngsters getting involved in gangsterism and crime. Mm. It is a difficult situation to control, but as communities, we're not helpless. We can also do something concrete, and we are. And I think many communities are actively trying their level best to, do something about the crime. But unless we have, greater cooperation between communities and our law enforcement, our soldiers from the SANDF and from police, we're not going to see, we need to it's a partnership. We need to take hands and say enough is enough.
0: Imran, shukran so much for joining us this afternoon. We appreciate your time.
2: You're always welcome, my brother. Assalamu alaikum wa rahmatullah.
0: Alaikum assalam wa rahmatullah. And that was Imran Mukaddam, the Cape Crime Crisis Coalition and Elsis River Safety Initiative, on the agenda on Radio 786 100.4 FM.

It is on the agenda on Radio 786 100.4 FM. I'm Khalid Kungani Kivaspati. Assalamu alaikum and good afternoon. Millions of Muslims across the globe are

0: The Southern African Agri Initiative has welcomed the Pretoria High Court ruling that allows farmers to procure foot and mouth disease vaccines from lawful importers and manufacturers. Now, SAAI has described the judgment as a major victory for livestock and game farmers. Now, the court held the Agriculture Minister John Steenhuisen and his department responsible for delaying the private sector-led vaccination drive, which led to the collapse of many farming operations. To expand on this now, we are joined by the South African Agri Initiative CEO, Francois Rosso. Francois, welcome to Radio 786.
1: Hi, thanks for having me.
0: What does the Pretoria High Court ruling mean for the agriculture industry, you know, particularly for livestock and game farmers across the country?
1: Well, it means now for the first time, private industry can get actively involved in helping to curb this the spread of foot and mouth disease. Previously, it was a state-controlled disease, and the state was adamant that they had to control it and they had to curb the spread because they centralized the vaccine process from procurement to vaccination. And unfortunately, this disease has gotten out of the control of the state, and we were urging and begging government to give access to farmers of vaccine. Vaccines, but also give them the vaccines in order for them to vaccinate their animals themselves. And this is what this court order now said. The court order stated plainly that there was nothing within the law that prohibited farmers from vaccinating their own cattle. The only prohibition was the minister himself, and that he did that unlawfully. And it clearly stated that from now on and from this court order going forward, farmers will be able to procure vaccines themselves and vaccinate the cattle themselves.
0: How will this judgment help speed up the rollout of foot and mouth disease vaccines and to perhaps help contain, you know, the outbreak more effectively?
1: Yeah, you see, the previous problem was because of this centralization of the whole value chain, meaning that all vaccines that we were able to procure had to go from the importer straight to OBP. OBP had to keep it in their fridges, and then from there on, it was rolled out to the various provincial veterinarians that all form part of the Department of Agriculture, and there's blockages in that supply chain. You know, at one stage it was they forgot the vaccines on the tarmac and they broke the cold chain. The other times were they weren't able to pay suppliers. Then it took long for the supplies to get to the veterinarians, and you just cannot stop this fire that is foot and mouth across the country by taking that approach. We need to give each and every farmer the vaccines that they require to vaccinate their cattle themselves. Because if you use this approach of giving every farmer access to vaccines, we can cover this problem much quicker.
0: Where will farmers be procuring their vaccines from?
1: Yes, that is now the next big question. The obvious and easiest answer is state institutions like OBP should open the storage and should open the supply to farmers to order it straight from them now, because that is what the court order allows them to do. But we don't know if the department and John Steenhuisen will still cling to the supply that they have and to the supply that they have already ordered from other countries. We hope now that more private suppliers and more private institutions are willing to invest to bring in vaccines, because now for the first time they are able to sell it directly to the thousands of farmers across the country. But previously they couldn't, so they couldn't invest in that infrastructure and logistical supply lines.
0: Now, compared to what the government is paying for these vaccines, is it more viable for farmers to procure them personally?
1: Yes, it will definitely be, because there won't be all of these various pit stops that the vaccines will have to make. You must remember that government is buying all of this vaccines from private suppliers that are already in the country. But now that vaccine stock has to make a reroute to OBP and then to local provincial offices and then to the different animal health technicians. Imagine a world now where every single farmer can just buy it straight from the supplier. It will be less costly and we will be able to get on top of this disease this year.
0: Just before I let you go, what were you, you know, when it comes to the High Court, you know, the ruling that actually took place and which you have said that you welcome it. Had the court ruled the other way, what would have been your next step?
1: No, we would have been stuck in a very difficult position because government is not rolling out the vaccines and the vaccination process fast enough. And we would have seen, or we will see many more farmers going under. There would not have been a clear a path for farmers to get access to vaccines because that was the one route where we could really get an authority like the court to demand the minister to adhere to the law.
0: Francois, thank you very much for joining us this afternoon. We appreciate your time.
1: Thank you.
0: And that is South African Agri Initiative CEO Francois Rousseau on the agenda on Radio 786 100.4 FM. We're back after this.
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0: The dollar is trading at 16 rands 36 cents. The pound at 22 rands 5 cents. The euro is trading at 19 rands 4 cents, and onto our commodities, platinum is trading at $1,948.33, the palladium at $1,376.53, the gold is trading at $4,525.89, the silver at $76.03, and Brent Ruly at $96.14.
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0: In Cape Town and its suburbs tomorrow, a mostly cloudy day is expected and will be accompanied by a northwesterly wind, reaching speeds of up to 15 kilometers per hour. Temperatures should range from 13 to 18 degrees. Disgraced former Social Development Minister Sisi Dolashe is not off the hook yet, as investigations involving her are still ongoing. Chairperson of the Parliament's Social Development Committee, Bridget Masango, says the committee will await the conclusion of all investigations related to irregular appointments and the alleged mistreatment of household staff employed by Dolashe before it commences with the next steps. Now, the committee investigated these matters during Dolashe's last appearance earlier this month. She was axed less than a week later. A Public Service Commission investigation found evidence of collusion, fraud and forgery involved in the appointment of Dolashe's private secretary. Her special advisor, Ngwako Khatla, has since been suspended on the recommendations of the PSC. It is on the agenda on Radio 786 100.4 FM. Now, Stats SA has released the 2025 General Household Survey. Now, the survey provides an overview of the progress achieved in basic government services. It also identified service delivery gaps for policy and program intervention. Among some of the main findings was an increase of 12.8% to 39.5% in individuals who benefited from the social grants between 2003 and 2025. To unpack the outcomes in more detail, we're joined by Stats SA Director for Service Delivery Statistics, Neil Roo. 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
10: Yes, good afternoon. Can you hear me?
0: Yes, I can hear you loud and clearly. And Neil, there has been a drastic increase, you know, in individuals requiring and benefiting from social grants. What factors contributed to this increase?
10: Well, to be fair, since 2002, the percentage of individuals as well as households that have been receiving social grants have been increasing consistently. This has been particularly the case until 2019. There's been a relatively stable decline. And then, of course, in 2019 or 2020, with the introduction of the SRD grants, there was suddenly a bump because SRD, of course, was given to people who generally wouldn't receive grants. In other words, the working age population, 18 to 59. And as you can see, in those years, you suddenly had a bump in both the households and population. And that has slightly declined, but the post-COVID levels are significantly higher. And that's mostly because of SRD grant. And then, of course, you know, one could also add to that other issues like, you know, unemployment and poverty and so forth that, you know, necessitates these grants. Because as you can also see, some of the other grants show that there's a huge reliance on social grants as a source and also as the main source of income for South African households and individuals.
0: How did the COVID-19 pandemic exacerbate, you know, the reliance of social grants?
10: Well, as I've said, up to 2019, you really found that there was a relatively stable and gradual increase in percentage of households that got social grants. If I must just quickly turn there. And then, of course, in 2020, and I think COVID started roughly, at least the lockdown started roughly in March, it suddenly jumped from about, for persons, it suddenly jumped from about 30.9% to 34.9% of all households, of all individuals suddenly received social grants. And households jumped from 45.5% to 52.4%. So that's significant jumps in that year. And then after that, it started declining, but the post-COVID level is significantly higher. And we attribute it completely to the SRD grant, which has broadened the base of individuals that can get grants.
0: Other power sources like wood, gas, and paraffin saw a gradual decline in reliance. Now let's talk about electricity, because the data shows that more people now have access to electricity.
10: Yes, electricity has been one of those. I think with probably water has been a very big success story post 1994 in South Africa. A lot of households are receiving water, and most households in South Africa are receiving electricity. I think in excess of 90% of households in South Africa has got access to some sort of electricity. And because electricity, of course, is relatively easy to access, it's relatively cheap. It's easier and cheaper for people to use than, for instance, alternatives like paraffin and so forth. Although what we are seeing in more affluent areas is that people are starting to use gas, LPG gas, for instance, for cooking, which, of course, cooking is slightly different than lighting in a sense that you use more units of energy for the cooking purposes. But that is mostly in welfare areas, because gas, of course, has got its own issues as well. So then, of course, the one other thing that we just need to mention is in places like Mpumalanga and Limpopo in particular, about 50% of households, I think in Limpopo it's 37% of households, are using wood as a source of energy instead of electricity, because it's abundantly available and also it's cheap.
0: Now, let's talk about access to clean and safe water that remains contentious. What do the stats reveal in this regard?
10: Yes, like I've said, I think it's been a great benefit. It's been one of the success stories in South Africa. Access to water has increased tremendously over the years in general. However, it has been different for different provinces. If one has a look, for instance, at the figures for South Africa as a whole, one would see, for instance, that a place like Western Cape has been consistently high, above 99%. The same with Gauteng is above, 98% of water. However, places like Mpumalanga, Limpopo, for instance, have dropped back 10% from 73% to about 63%. Also, a province like KwaZulu-Natal still is about only 80%. So, the reason for that is that it's much more difficult to actually put in water bulk infrastructure. You know, whereas electricity is relatively easy once you've got a bulk infrastructure point to split it and distribute it, except for maybe in informal areas where there are other issues. Water is much more difficult, particularly for your far-flung areas. And so it's no surprise then that the areas that are struggling with water are mostly your rural provinces. Like the Eastern Capes, KwaZulu-Natals, and so forth. So in general, I think it's improved a lot, but there are still a lot of provinces. And then, of course, we're not talking about water breakages. You know, that is something completely different. And that is where infrastructure exists, but the service is not delivered consistently. We've seen, for instance, in our statistics, since we've been measuring water interruptions, and also water interruptions for longer than 2 days, but that has increased notably over the past decade. I think, if I have to remember offhand, it increased from, and I'm just quickly want to have a look so that I don't lie to you, it increased to about 37.6% of all households from probably the low teens, a decade ago. And again, it's much worse in some provinces than in others.
0: Now, Neil, just before I let you go, food prices have reached an all-time high. You know, only about a quarter, I think 22% of households, considered their access to food inadequate or severely inadequate. Is this a positive sign despite, the cost of a basic food basket?
10: Is the fact that the food is more expensive a positive sign? I would guess it's probably good for the seller, although that, are also, of course, market forces involved. But from a food point of view, we do measure access to food and people's insecurity with regards to it. And what we have seen is that food insecurity has started to increase slightly again since the COVID years. And also it's probably much higher now in Northern Cape than, for instance, than it's ever been. Northern Cape has always been the most food insecure province, at least according to the General Household Survey. And their figures currently stand at about, if I'm not mistaken, at about 43% of households have indicated that they have inadequate or severely inadequate access to food, which is a significant increase from last year. So I would expect that this, given the questions that we ask underlying this, I would expect that this probably these figures would still increase with the current survey that we have in the field.
0: Thank you very much, Neil, for joining us this afternoon. We appreciate your time.
10: Thank you very much. Have a nice day.
0: And that is Stats SA's Director for Service Delivery Statistics, Neil Roo, talking to us about Stats SA that has released the 2025 General Household Survey. On the agenda on Radio 786, 100.4 FM. Now, despite an overall drop in contact crimes, South Africa still faces deep-rooted challenges. The country has the world's highest rates of fetal alcohol spectrum disorder, with alcohol continuing to fuel violence. In last week's crime statistics release, the acting police minister, Feroz Khechalia, highlighted that alcohol abuse remains a major driver of violent crime. He says that he has asked the Civilian Secretariat for Police to take a closer look at the regulations that provide licenses to liquor outlets and their trading hours. It is on the agenda on Radio 786-100.4 FM. Now, President Cyril Ramaphosa, in the latest developments, has filed papers in his bid to have a court set aside the independent panel's report that found that he has a prima facie case to answer before or over the Palapala scandal. He said that he trusts Parliament will stop the impeachment process, failing which he will bring an urgent interdict application. Now, on the 8th of May, the Constitutional Court effectively reinstated the Palapala impeachment proceedings. The Constitutional Court found in favour of the EFF and ordered the Parliament's rules must be effective in holding the President accountable. Now, effectively restarting the impeachment process, which the ANC scuppered, you know, with majority it held in 2022. Now, the Constitutional Court set aside the National Assembly's rule that allowed the National Assembly to vote on whether to proceed with an impeachment inquiry or not, following the independent panel's report. Now, on Monday, Ramaphosa filed a papers, you know, asking the Western Cape High Court to review, declare unlawful, and set aside the independent panel's report, as well as any steps taken by the National Assembly pursuant, you know, to the report. He said that I submit that the panel misconceived, you know, its mandate, misjudged the information placed before it, and misinterpreted the four charges brought against me, Ramaphosa said in his affidavit. He further claimed that the independent panel strayed beyond the charges against him and considered matters not properly before it. It would be intolerable and a travesty if the National Assembly were to proceed with an impeachment process triggered by the panel's report at a time when a challenge to the lawfulness and the validity of the report is pending. I trust that the National Assembly will not do so, Ramaphosa said. And he stated that if the National Assembly proceeded, he will launch an urgent interdict application. The three panelists, former Chief Justice Sandile Ngcobo, Judge Thokozile Masipa and Advocate Mahlaphe Sillo, as well as Parliament and ATM Parliamentary Leader Vuyo Zungula, are cited as respondents. It is on the agenda on Radio 786-100.4. You can tell us what you feel about this particular matter on 0786 10 11 12. Just tell us what is it that you think, or which direction you think this case will end up taking, because at this particular moment, you know, we are in the dark as to what exactly will happen. Now, if you're just joining us, we spoke about the South African Human Rights Commission that has revealed that there is no evidence to prove that South African hospitals are overcrowded due to foreign nationals. The revelation was made during a virtual imbizo yesterday, which soon turned heated when several participants expressed strong anti-immigration sentiments to the commission. The imbizo focused on concerns related to recent marches against undocumented migrants. The SAHRC noted that the increasing reports of violence, displacement and threats to safety have prompted an urgently needed response, to which some of the members that had been part of that particular panel, including an online response by the Deputy President of the UDM, Ngabayomzi Nkwankwa, saying, accusing the South African Human Rights Commission of making statements and later going to investigating afterwards, saying that they like to make, you know, unfounded claims. And that brings us to the end of today's program. Inshallah, we're back tomorrow with another edition of On the Agenda for Radio 786 100.4 FM. I'm Khalid Kungani, give us party. Assalamu alaikum and goodbye.
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6: Assalamu alaikum wa rahmatullahi ta'ala wa barakatuh. All praise and thanks are due solely to Allah subhanahu wa ta'ala. Choices, peace, blessings and salutations upon our beloved messenger, Nabi Muhammad sallallahu alayhi wa sallam. What does it mean to be an intelligent person today in this world, in this climate, beneath the current historical context? You see, the world has a definition for intelligence, often expressed in degrees, careers, wealth, social capital, influence. And for the most part, we Muslims, we have adopted that definition. We measure intelligence the way that everyone else does. But we have to appreciate that our messenger sallallahu alaihi wasallam, he offered a different definition entirely for intelligence. And it cuts through almost everything that you've heard before or that you've assumed about intelligence. Rasulullah sallallahu alaihi wasallam said, "Al-kayyisu man dana nafsahu wa 'amila lima ba'da al-maut. Wal-'ajizu man atba'a nafsahu hawaha wa tamanna 'ala Allah." Aw kama qala alayhi as-salatu was-salam. Al-kayyisu, the intelligent one or the wise one, man dana nafsahu, is the one who suppresses his or her base desires, or they rein in their base desires. وَعَمِلَ لِمَا بَعْدَ الْمَوْتِ, and they work for what will come after death. وَالْعَاجِزُ, and the opposite. The Prophet ﷺ speaks about the other side of the coin. He says, the ajiz, literally translated, you'd think it would be the opposite of the intelligent person, so the stupid person. But here, a more accurate translation is the incapable person. The incapable person. The person who has no ability. That's what he uses, juxtaposed to the intelligent person, the wise person. He says the incapable person is man atba'a nafsahu hawaha, is the one who allows his base desire to pursue all of its cravings. He just goes for it. And then, and this is probably the most dangerous part, watamanna ala Allah. And then he has wishful thinking for Allah. He has high hopes regarding Allah subhanahu wa ta'ala. Which one am I? Am I the intelligent one, the wise one, or am I the incapable one? Firstly, let's unpack dana nafsahu. Dana means to be low, to be brought down. Duna is that which is besides. Dana is that which is very low. Man dana nafsahu is the one who his nafs wants to go, but he's reining it in. The nafs says, binge watch, it's raining, it's cold, get under the blankets, forget about the dunya, drown your sorrows in entertainment. Dana nafsahu is saying, hold it, hold it, hold it, hold it, hold it. This may seem like a good idea, but let's face it, this is not a very clever plan. Let's rein in the nafs and limit the pleasure that it wants to pursue. And instead, عَمِلَ لِمَا بَعْدَ الْمَوْتِ, let's work for what comes after death. Now, dana nafsahu at the same time does not mean to punish yourself. So this weekend, oh, it's raining, let me go stand outside in the rain and make dua so that I can feel the severe cold and the difficult circumstances that the ummah is going through. So I'll force myself to stand outside and I'll sell my bed and I won't sleep. It doesn't mean becoming morbid or self-hating, right? No, I'm not allowed to have fun. I'm not allowed to have any pleasure. I'm not even allowed to smile because intelligence is suppressing your nafs and working for what comes after death. This dana nafsahu is more akin to holding oneself accountable before we are held accountable by Allah subhanahu wa ta'ala. It reminds us of a saying that is often attributed to Sayyidina Umar ibn al-Khattab radiallahu ta'ala, and حَاسِبُوا أَنفُسَكُمْ قَبْلَ أَن تُحَاسَبُوا. Take account of yourselves before account is taken of you. Take reckoning of yourselves before reckoning is taken of you. Other than our obligations and the responsibilities that we carry, let's analyze our lives and our spare time and our extramural pursuits and ask, do I take stock of the way I spend my time, of the type of person that I am with my family, of the type of activities that I spend time with, or how I spend my money, or how I parent my children, or how I base the decisions of my household, how I make the rules and move the direction of my household? Am I a passive leader that just watches things happen, or am I an active leader who actually steers my family in a particular direction, away from animalistic base desires, eating, drinking, sleeping, and carnal pleasure that is unlawful? I'll repeat, eating, drinking, sleeping, carnal pleasure that is unlawful. Because lawful pleasure is lawful pleasure. But man dana nafsahu is not the one who is reining his nafs in from breathing and from having breakfast and from eating dinner. No, man dana nafsahu is the one who stops himself from binge-watching all weekend long, or puts a halt on how much screen time he has every day, or puts the controls on how much access he gives his family to unabated, unrestricted internet, or how much limits he places down in terms of what is allowed on a Thursday night, for example, or what is and isn't allowed when the adhan sounds, for example. Man dana nafsahu is the one who realizes that there's more to life than just the next pleasurable experience. Allah doesn't even say, look at what other people are doing. This hadith is all within. Man dana nafsahu. It's all about yourself. He says, the wise person is the one who reigns in his own nafs. It's got nothing to do with other people. This is reflected beautifully in an ayah in the Quran in Surah Hashr. Now, this is a very important surah because this surah contains secrets that may unlock where we find ourselves in this conundrum, this tight space the ummah finds itself in. Surah Hashr is an ajeeb surah. Allah says, Ya ayyuha alladhina amanu, O believers, ittaqullah, have taqwa of Allah, wal tanzur nafsum ma qaddamat lighad, and let every soul look at what it is sending forth for tomorrow. Let every soul look at what it is sending forth for tomorrow. But please, this doesn't mean tomorrow as in my retirement plan. This means tomorrow as in for all eternity, forever after. This is a command from Allah to tell the believer, look within and see how you are living your life, knowing that the life you live in this dunya is temporary and that you will live forever in the akhirah. Are you living wisely? Are you living in a manner that will allow you a good existence here, but will not be detrimental to your existence in the akhirah? The wise person, the intelligent person here, is not the person who's talking about Islam and arguing about Islam and theorizing about Islam. This is the one who's interrogating himself regularly. It's easy to pass judgment on others, but how often do we look within to pass judgment on what is happening inside? So asking ourselves questions such as, what did I actually do this past week that was for Allah and for Allah alone? Or what did I say that I should not have said in this past week? Whether it be to my wife, or to my children, or to my parents, or to my siblings, or to my colleagues at work, or to my employer, or to my employees, or to my domestic worker, or to the petrol attendant, or to the cashier. Where did my nafs pull me? Excuse me, where did my nafs pull me? And I simply followed without question, without pause, without hesitation, without pulling the brakes. Which websites did I visit that I wasn't supposed to? Which movies did I watch that I shouldn't have watched? Which songs did I listen to that I should not have listened to? Which conversations did I engage in that I should not have engaged in? The wise person takes stock of himself and doesn't allow his own lower-based desire to destroy him. Then the Prophet ﷺ indicates, but he doesn't stop there. He doesn't just take stock. وَعَمِلَ لِمَا بَعْدَ الْمَوْتِ He works for what comes after death. Now there's a common misunderstanding here. Many Muslims here work what comes after death, and then they think, I must give up on the dunya, I must resign from work, withdraw from my family and from society, become an ascetic essentially, become a super Sufi, lock myself up somewhere, spend more time in the masjid, less time in the dunya. This is the type of thinking that we hear when we hear عَمِلَ لِمَا بَعْدَ الْمَوْتِ Work for what comes after death. But this is not what is intended. And the evidence of this, you don't even need to look far. Look at the companions of Rasulullah ﷺ. Yes, you can argue that a handful of them became the Ashabu Sufa, and they very much did what is being, you know, thought here. But the overwhelming majority of the Sahaba, they continued to live their lives. Worked, went to the masjid, had a job, had a business, had family. But also fought when they needed to fight. stood up when they needed to stand up, spread the message of Islam when they needed to spread the message of Islam. They understood that their mission was beyond themselves. So they did what they needed to do in the dunya. They did not forget the dunya. And how beautiful is Allah's words in Surah Qasas that reflect this. Allah says, "A'udhu billahi minash shaitanir rajim, wabtaghi fima ataaka Allah," and seek with that which Allah gave you. Ad-dara al-akhirah, seek the year after. Take what Allah had given you and use it to seek the akhirah. Take the dunya that Allah had given you and use it as a vehicle to earn the akhirah. وَلَا تَنْسَ نَصِيبَكَ مِنَ الدُّنْيَا. And Allah says, and do not forget your portion of the dunya. Do not forget your portion of the dunya. The believer is not intended to live a life ignorant of the dunya, absent of the dunya, devoid of the dunya. The issue is not that the dunya is evil. The dunya is a means. It is a necessary means. And the example that always drives it home for me is the ship in the ocean. The ship has a destination. And the ocean is required in order for the ship to reach that destination. It's a necessity. If there's no ocean, the ship can't get to its destination. But at the same time, if the ship allows the ocean to get into the ship, inna lillahi wa inna ilayhi raji'un, then that ship is completely subsumed by that ocean. It drowns. It sinks. It's gone. Try to recover that ship. So the dunya is the ocean. You need the dunya to get to your destination. You need to use the dunya, the very life Allah had given you, this material body, the blood that runs through your veins, the breath that you take. And similarly, your body, the health, the blood, the water, the money, the food, the energy, all of that is required. The problem is only attained. In other words, you only reach the level of being problematic in your relationship with the dunya when it's no longer a tool, when you become the tool and the dunya is using you. That's the problem. The Quran itself does not tell you to abandon the dunya. Never. It tells you to use the dunya as a vehicle for the akhirah. And to not allow it to usurp your akhirah. Your work, your business, your family, your responsibilities are not distractions by default. They could be distractions. Allah highlights this in the Quran. أَمْوَالُكُمْ وَأَوْلَادُكُمْ فِتْنَةً. Your wealth and your children are a fitna, a trial. How you treat your relationship with them will determine whether you pass the test or not. They are not distractions from the dunya, from the akhirah. They are your akhirah. Your children are your akhirah. Your wife is your akhirah. Your parents are your akhirah. Your business, your job is your akhirah. If your intention is right and your conduct is aligned with the Quran and the Sunnah. So to reorientate ourselves, we should not ask, how much time am I spending on dunya versus akhirah? I believe that's the wrong question. How much time am I spending on dunya versus akhirah? Why is it the wrong question? This is when we create a dichotomy in our lives. Akhirah is for the masjid, and outside of the masjid is dunya. Friday afternoon, it's Jumu'ah. Friday night, it's clubs. Friday afternoon, it's, you know, thawb and kufiya and hijab. And then Sunday morning at the beach, it's two-piece and a speedo. That's when we create a dichotomy. This type of conflict in our identity is not serving us. It doesn't serve you. It creates an internal confusion. Instead of asking how much time am I spending on the dunya versus the akhirah, how about we ask, am I doing what I do in the dunya the way Allah taught me to do it? A father raising his children with taqwa. With taqwa. Looking at his children with the yearning that they must be of the muttaqeen, the leaders of this world in every sense. That's not dunya work. That's akhirah work. A professional being honest in his dealings, prioritizing salah when it's time for salah, and treating his clients or his customers or his colleagues with respect, with adab, and always doing that which is right, ethical, according to the model that Islam had taught, the sunnah of Rasulullah sallallahu alaihi wasallam. You think that's dunya work? That's dunya business? No, wallahi, that is an akhirah business. And that is an akhirah businessman. A Muslim showing up to salah on time, needing to take a slight break from his work, and it might just even inconvenience his work a little bit, just a little bit, but he does it anyway. That's akhirah work. A community that's building institutions that serve people. Not just religious institutions. Institutions that serve people. Did the Prophet, peace be upon him, not say, خَيْرٌ النَّاسِ أَنْفَعُهُمْ لِلنَّاسِ, the best of people are those who are the most beneficial to people? So if you are providing a public service, this is akhirah work. If you are educating, and your intention in educating is not just your salary at the end of the month, but in genuinely providing an education that will uplift this person, that will empower this person, and you want to see the best for this person, that's akhirah work. That's not dunya work. And that's not only for the teacher teaching in a tertiary Islamic institution. You can be teaching in a kindergarten. What do we call kindergarten? A creche. You can be teaching in a creche. You can be teaching in grade 1. You can be teaching in grade 7. Whatever you pour your heart into as a believer with iman and ikhlas and itqan, excellence. Not because you want the raise only, or because you want the bonus only, or you want the recognition only. Those things are byproducts. If your orientation is, I want to serve to the best of my ability for my Rabb and for my sake, for my akhirah, you are busy with akhirah work. So the problem is not that we are in the dunya. The problem is that we are in the dunya without Allah. We leave Allah behind in the masjid and then we go on to work. We leave Allah behind in the masjid and then we go back home to the family. This dichotomy should end. And it's up to the individual to essentially remove it and live their life uniformly, where Islam is always the guiding factor. The second part of the hadith where he said, sallallahu alayhi wa sallam, wal-ajizu, the incapable person, right? This word appears in another hadith, in fact, probably my favorite of the prophetic narrations, the hadith of the strong believer. Al-mu'min al-qawi khayrun wa ahabbu ila Allah ta'ala min al-mu'min al-da'if wa fi kullin khayr. The strong believer is better and more beloved to Allah than the weak believer, while there's goodness in both. احرص على ما ينفعك واستعن بالله ولا تعجز. This is the part. Be eager for what benefits you. Be eager for that which is beneficial for you. Be eager for it. واستعن بالله. Seek Allah's assistance. ولا تعجز. And don't become incapable. Again, here the Prophet ﷺ is juxtaposing this incapability, this ajiz, not with kiyasa, intelligence this time, but with quwa, strength. So the opposite of intelligence is incapability, in the prophetic model. And the opposite of strength is also incapability according to the prophetic model. And lo and behold, what did we say last week was the prophetic diagnosis for where the ummah finds itself today? One, weakness. حُبُّ الدُّنْيَا وَكَرَاهِيَةُ الْمَوْتِ. Love of dunya, dislike of death. The same symptoms. So we sit with a command here of the Prophet ﷺ. He says, do not be incapable. وَلَا تَعْجِزْ. Be strong. Don't be an ajiz. Be intelligent. So how do we do this? The ajiz, the incapable one, is the one who, he had the capacity to act. He had the capacity to move. He had the capacity to improve. But he surrendered. He said, you know what? That's too much effort. It's easier to just Netflix and chill. You know what? Disciplining my child is probably a good idea. Sitting with the Quran, sitting with his schoolwork, doing some creative project is probably a good idea, but yes, like it, man. That's work. Giving them my phone is just so much easier. Upskilling myself, going to the library and taking out a book and reading, building a new skill, taking out a book about fatherhood and how I can improve my skills as a father, or a book about marriage and how I can improve my marriage, or a book about how I can build something for my community, or using AI or whatever other digital system to do something that will genuinely make me a more resourceful asset for this ummah, for my family, for my community. But that's too much work. I'll rather just play. What's the games they play these days? One of those games. PS5, sit for hours and hours and hours and hours and hours and hours and hours and hours and just achieve nothing. But it's easier. It's ajiz. It's ajiz. It's the easy way out. He said, that person is man atba'a nafsahu hawaha. He's the one who allows his nafs to pursue every desire it wants. That's not the one who feels bad about indulging. That's the one who stopped feeling bad about indulging. He completely gave up. This is life, man. This is what we do. It's an important clarification also is that, look, when we speak about nafs, it also entails hunger, rest, affection. That's all part of nafs. It's not intrinsically evil. It's evil when the nafs calls you towards that which contradicts Allah's laws and is detrimental to your own well-being. And you follow it anyway. You follow it anyway. Do you know what that is called? That's the definition of something in the modern world. If you were listening, you might have picked it up, where you have a desire, an obsession, an impulse, and you pursue it despite the fact that it is detrimental for your own well-being. You pursue it anyway. You know what that's called in the modern world? It's called addiction. It's called addiction. Every believer struggles. But the ajiz is the one who stopped struggling, gave up. I am just Netflix and chill. I am just the gamer. I am just the person who pursues my nafs. And then he had the audacity to also rationalize it. The reason why. And he gives you all sorts of excuses as to why this is the best thing for him to do. He normalizes it. And again, the worst part is the end, the tail end of the hadith. وَتَمَنَّى عَلَى اللَّهِ. And then he has high hopes in Allah. He's the one who will tell you, Allah is غَفُورُ Rahim. He's the one who will tell you, brother, you need to make salah. Then he tells you, Allah knows what's in my heart. Don't you come and tell me I must make salah. He's the one who you tell, look here, in order for your fast to be valid, the fiqh says you must have a niyyah, the niyyah must come the night before. He says, Allah knows, man. Allah is Ghafoor Rahim. How fiqh don't matter anymore because your niyyah is innama al-amalu bin niyyah. He justifies it. He gives you a hadith. Watamanna ala Allah is where we do nothing for our akhirah. Nothing. No time invested, no energy invested, no money invested, no knowledge, no increase, no improvement, no upgrade for our akhirah. And at the end of the day, we say, Allah is Ghafoor Rahim. Allah knows what's in my heart. Don't judge me. Allah is the judge. That's what we've reduced it to. This wishful thinking about Allah is perhaps the most dangerous of all. This is not tawakkul. This is not tawakkul. Tawakkul is when you do your best and you trust that the best outcome will come from Allah subhanahu wa ta'ala. Tamanna is when you skip the doing. You skip the doing part and you just have the wishful thinking part, the trusting part. And the person who does this, it's difficult for them. Very difficult for them to see the folly of their ways. Because they've already justified it for themselves. There's nothing wrong with what I'm doing. And yet Allah tells us, وَلَا يَغُرَّنَّكُمْ بِاللَّهِ الْغَرُورِ. Do not let the great deceiver deceive you about Allah. So, Jama'ah, we are sitting here today in this masjid. You have this little time with each other. And between now and the next, there is going to be moments. There's going to be private moments. There's going to be unwitnessed moments. There's going to be moments where you are faced with a choice of either following your nafs or following what Allah wants. And the wise person is not the one who never struggles in that moment. No, he struggles. He struggles. He remembers Allah. He remembers that he will stand before Allah. But he trained himself. He also remembers Ramadan, where he was hungry, but he didn't eat. Where he was thirsty, but he didn't drink. So as we approach this week and those moments, let us remember these words of Rasulullah sallallahu alaihi wasallam, so that we can answer that question. Am I an intelligent person according to my Nabi sallallahu alaihi wasallam, or am I the ajiz, the incapable person, the person that just gives up? Wa sallallahu ala sayyidina Muhammad walhamdulillahi rabbil alameen.
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1: Assalamu alaikum and good afternoon. I am Khadija Davids. The spiritual peak of the Hajj pilgrimage is unfolding at Mount Arafah, where thousands of worshippers are gathered in solemn prayer and reflection. Dressed in simple white robes, pilgrims stand shoulder to shoulder on the rocky hill and surrounding plains. And in Islamic tradition, Mount Arafah is believed to be the site where Prophet Muhammad, peace be upon him, delivered his final sermon. As temperatures climb across the holy sites, Saudi authorities have intensified their safety measures to protect the crowds. Extensive security, medical and emergency teams have been deployed to ensure the well-being of pilgrims. While the pilgrimage will conclude with Eid al-Adha celebrations and the symbolic stoning ritual in Mina. Now, many Muslims are having a moral struggle over the Hajj, and this as they believe that those administering the holy pilgrimage have been corrupted by Western influences. This is the assertion of Islamic scholar Dr. Sheikh Khalid Abu Al-Fadl. He notes that there are countless examples of how the Saudi leaders have collaborated with genocidal entities and have themselves committed mass murder in places like Yemen. There have already been calls to boycott the Hajj on the basis that the money spent on performing this holy pilgrimage goes into the coffers of the corrupt Saudi leadership. Islamic scholar Dr. Sheikh Khalid Abu Al-Fadl.
2: Saudi Arabia was directly involved in a great deal of slaughter against Yemeni civilians. But we have a true predicament. I mean, we now know what those who are in control of Mecca and Medina have, for instance, what their relation with Epstein was like. We know that they gave the most sacred artifacts for Epstein personal usage in his so-called mosque, that white and blue building that he referred to as the mosque. We know that they are among the most corrupt rulers. There have been enough written about personal memoirs with MBS and MBZ, both rulers of the Emirat and Saudiya, that reveal a great deal of corruption, absolute money spent on things like boats and soccer teams. And that's even just, that's actually the nicest parts of the corruption.
1: Islamic scholar Dr. Sheikh Khalid Abu Al-Fadl. Now, Iran's Islamic Revolutionary Guard Corps has announced that the U.S. military is continuing with its interventionist adventures and aggressive behavior in the Islamic Republic. In defense of Iran's territorial integrity and following precise intelligence monitoring, the IRGC's air defense units have identified and shot down an MQ-9 drone. They've also fired upon an RQ-4 drone and an invading F-35 fighter jet, forcing them to flee the air.

0: taxes and asserts its legitimate and definitive right to retaliate. President Cyril Ramaphosa has moved ahead with his attempt to have the Section 89 panel report set aside. The report relates to the Pala-Pala saga and whether President Ramaphosa has a case to answer on the robbery at his game farm. President Ramaphosa has approached the Western Cape High Court to review the Section 89 panel report following the Constitutional Court's ruling that Parliament acted unconstitutionally when it voted against the report's recommendations. The panel in 2022 recommended that the National Assembly must set up an impeachment inquiry to probe its findings further, but the African National Congress used its majority to thwart the report. Now the High Court will hear the review application, which could affect the parliamentary process. And this is Parliament is moving ahead with its inquiry, with 31 members already confirmed for the impeachment committee. President Ramaphosa maintains that the underlying report is legally flawed. The Tableview Community Policing Forum has assured the public that crime prevention and safety initiatives are still in place. It follows a shooting at the Marine Circle in Blouberg. According to police, two attackers fired at a 33-year-old man and made off with his electronic devices. The CPF has asked the public to allow the police the necessary space to conduct their investigation. Now, while South Africa is enforcing stricter regulations along its borders to prevent people entering the country illegally, there are still people making it through. Government spokesperson William Baloyi says that the Department of Defense and the Border Management Agency have deployed drones to monitor the country's borders. The footage from these drones have revealed how some officials have allowed for people to enter the country illegally.
1: There are securities not stopping them. It's actually even assisting them to come and cross back. So, which means it's complex that we need to engage also the nearby communities and authorities and countries to say, here is a common problem that we have. Let us try to work together on that. On the issue of Home Affairs, yes, we agree that even through the Madlanga Commission and other instruments, there have been instances where some people were found to be transgressing the law. And hence, Home Affairs have statistics of officials that have been either fired, others are undergoing disciplinary hearings, and we are tightening our own systems that are also checking where are the loopholes.
0: Government spokesperson William Baloyi. Now, he was speaking as migrant groups are challenging the claim that illegal migrants are draining the country's resources. But International Relations Minister Ronald Lamola has called for restraint in discussions about immigration across Africa. He has urged countries on the continent to engage in sober and constructive dialogue amid rising tensions. Minister Lamola has warned political leaders against using migration issues for their populist agendas, especially ahead of the local government elections. He says that such actions risk inflaming divisions and worsening instability across the continent. The minister has also urged African nations to reject misinformation and rely on credible evidence. Recapping the top story on Radio 786 at this hour, the spiritual peak of the Hajj pilgrimage is unfolding at Mount Arafah, where thousands of worshippers are gathered in solemn prayer and reflection. Dressed in simple white robes, pilgrims stand shoulder to shoulder on the rocky hill and surrounding plains. Now, the pilgrimage will conclude with Eid al-Adha celebrations and the symbolic stoning ritual in Mina. That's the news for now. More follows on Radio 786 at 4 o'clock.
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0: أعوذ بالله من الشيطان الرجيم. بسم الله الرحمن الرحيم. السلام عليكم ورحمة الله وبركاته. A beautiful and warm welcome to you. If you have just joined us, this is Radio 786 on 100.4 FM. It is the FYI show. I'm Zainab Bean, your host for this afternoon. And of course, today, the Tuesday, 26th day of May 2026, also corresponds with the 8th day of the Dhul-Hijjah 1447. And if you did enjoy the track before we started, it was by Atif Aslam, and it was Tajdar-e-Haram. Beautiful indeed. And of course, as our beloved Hujjaj stands on the sacred plains of Arafah today, hearts across the world turn toward Allah in hope, in humility, and in sincere dua. The day of Arafah is a day unlike any other, a day of mercy, a day of forgiveness and acceptance. It is a reminder that no matter where we are, we too can raise our hands, seek forgiveness, mend broken family ties, heal relationships, and also ask Allah for anything our hearts desire. This blessed day invites us to reflect deeply, reconnect spiritually, and embrace the beauty of compassion, unity, and sincere repentance. So here's what you can expect in today's edition of the FYI show. Earlier we listened to a very interesting talk by Sheikh Irshad Siddiq. He spoke about "Are you truly intelligent?" and the hadith that redefines wisdom with Sheikh Irshad Siddiq. That was Your Islam, the Way of Life. Very shortly, we have our Adulting 101, and today we look at the journey of home Hajj through the eyes of a young Muslim woman. And this is with Ustada Wasfia Al-Talib. And then in TechNet today, in the segment of TechNet, we will be focusing on the day of Arafah with Mulna Tashriq Hattas. The Adhan for Asr today is at 28 minutes past 3 o'clock. Today is also National Sorry Day. This is a time to reflect on the power of apology, of healing and reconciliation. It also reminds us that acknowledging past wrongs and saying sorry can be an important step toward restoring relationships and building understanding, whether in families, in friendship, or in communities. The day encourages compassion, accountability, and also the courage to make amends. Don't forget to catch us on Instagram, Facebook, TikTok, or YouTube, www.radio786.co.za. And of course, we love when you engage with us, so do so on our WhatsApp line on 0786 10 11 12. Now, today we look at the journey of Hajj through the eyes of a young Muslim woman. Now, Ustada Wasfia Al-Talib, she memorized the Quran and studied the Islamic sciences at various institutes, as well as with private teachers in Cape Town, Cairo and Tarim. She is a psychology and counseling graduate of the South African College of Applied Psychology, where she completed both her undergraduate and honors degrees. Ustada Wasfia works as an online Quran teacher, Hafidh mentor, also mental health counselor, as well as a life coach. Now, in Adulting 101, we reflect on one of the most spiritually uplifting times in the Islamic calendar, the blessed days of Dhul-Hijjah. And so while millions of Muslims from around the world prepare for and perform Hajj, many of us remain at home wondering how we too can connect to the beauty, the lessons, and the spirituality of the sacred season. But Dhul-Hijjah is not only for those standing on the plains of Arafah or making tawaf around the Kaaba. It is also a time for reflection, sacrifice, gratitude, worship, and drawing closer to Allah wherever we may be. And so let's welcome Wasfia Al-Talib as we explore the journey of home Hajj through the eyes of a young Muslim woman, and also discuss how we can continue carrying the spirit and the lessons of Dhul-Hijjah forward in our daily lives, inshallah. Ustada, assalamu alaikum and shukran so much for joining me.
1: Wa alaikum assalam wa rahmatullahi wa barakatuh. It's a pleasure to be with you.
0: It's such a pleasure being able to have this opportunity to speak to you. I've only just read so much about the work that you've done, alhamdulillah. So we are very pleased to welcome you to this edition of the FYI show, alhamdulillah, especially with the topic that we also have. But let's start with, for listeners who may not fully understand the significance of Dhul-Hijjah, perhaps you could explain why these days are considered so sacred in Islam.
1: Bismillah ar-Rahman ar-Rahim. As-salatu wa-salamu ala Rasulillah. Dhul-Hijjah is the 12th and final month of the Islamic lunar calendar, and Allah subhanahu wa ta'ala himself has taken an oath by its first 10 days in Surah Al-Fajr, where it starts, Wal-Fajri wa-layalin arshir. And the Mufassireen, those who interpret the Quran, say that these days are referring to, or the oath Allah subhanahu wa ta'ala is taking here, is by these first 10 days of Dhul-Hijjah. And when Allah takes an oath by something in the Quran, that is itself a signal of its immense weight and sanctity. The Prophet Muhammad sallallahu alaihi wasallam told us that no days of good deeds are more beloved to Allah subhanahu wa ta'ala than these 10 days. Not even the 10 days of Ramadan in terms of general doing of good deeds, and that should stop us in our tracks. So these days carry within them the convergence of Islam's greatest act of worship. We say we renew our shahada, we fast, you can pay zakah, you can perform hajj. So it's the only time in the year when you can perform hajj, and all of these can be done within this sacred window. They're also tied to the story of Ibrahim alayhi salam, a man whose entire life was a masterclass in surrender to Allah subhanahu wa ta'ala. So the significance is theological, it's historical, and it's deeply personal all at once.
0: Indeed. Now, often when hajj season arrives, many people who are not going for hajj somehow feels disconnected or almost left out. How can Muslims at home still spiritually connect to the blessed season?
1: This is such an important question, and I want to address the emotional layer first, because that feeling of being left out is real and we shouldn't dismiss it. From a psychological standpoint, witnessing others experience something profound while you are on the outside can trigger what researchers call social comparison pain. It is valid. But here's the reframe that Islam offers us so beautifully. Allah did not restrict his mercy to a single geography. The Hujjaj and Makkah, yes, but the doors of worship are open for every single Muslim on earth during these days. The Prophet Muhammad sallallahu alaihi wasallam encouraged those not performing hajj to fast, to give charity, to make abundant dhikr. Allah's attention is not only turned toward the Kaaba, it's turned toward every heart that is sincerely reaching for him, every heart that's yearning for him, every heart that is seeking him. So the disconnection many feel is not a divine reality. It's simply a perception, and it's a perception we can consciously choose to shift.
0: Just a reminder to our listener that if you'd like to be part of our conversation, if you'd like to share any of your thoughts and experiences, you too can be part of the conversation in 0786 10 11 12. On the line with me and joining us is Wasfia Al-Talib, and she is busy really just exploring the journey of home hajj, of course, through the eyes of a young Muslim woman, and also discussing how we can carry the spirit of, and lessons of the Dhul-Hijjah forward in our daily lives. Now, Wasfia, you speak about the concept of home hajj. What does that mean to you personally as a young Muslim woman?
1: So it's about the spiritual immersion that we can create at home during these days. Think of yourself as a pilgrim at home or a haji at home. So for me, it means treating these days that I would treat a spiritual retreat. I restructure my schedule. I'm more intentional about what enters my eyes and my ears. I make my home feel like a place of worship. And as a young Muslim woman, there's something deeply moving about connecting to Hajar alayhi salam during the season. She is woven into the rituals of Hajj itself. The sa'i between Safa and Marwa commemorates her running. Her trust in Allah while alone in a barren valley speaks to me as a woman navigating the uncertainties of modern life, especially as a mother. I'm a young mother myself, and thinking of her, how she cared for her baby and how she looked around, physically around, looking for water for her child. I think as a mother for the first time, I connect even more deeply to her as the one of the key figures of Hajj. And this is my home Hajj, finding myself in the stories of those who came before me and letting their faith fuel mine.
0: Beautiful. I love that. Letting their faith fuel our own, alhamdulillah. And indeed, the story of Hajar alayhi salam really speaks to so many of the things that we go through as women in a modern society. But as far as just simple yet meaningful acts of worship are concerned, that people take from Dhul-Hijjah, how can one take these simple acts and implement it as continued practices while we are at home?
1: This is such a beautiful question, because it shifts the mindset from seasonal worship to lifelong worship. And that is exactly the transformation Islam calls us toward. The Prophet ﷺ said that the most beloved deeds to Allah are those done consistently, even if small. So the goal is not just to burn brightly for 10 days and then we return to who we were, but rather the goal is to let Dhul-Hijjah rewire our defaults. Dhikr is perhaps the most portable act of worship there is. No wudu required, no designated space, no time limit. The specific combination the Prophet is encouraging these days are subhanAllah or subhanAllah alhamdulillah, la ilaha illallah wa Allahu akbar, also la ilaha illallah wahdahu la sharika lah, lahul mulku wa lahul hamdu wa huwa ala kulli shay'in qadir. So these basic adhkar can become the soundtrack of your ordinary moments long after Dhul-Hijjah ends. While cooking, commuting, or waiting, your tongue can be in a constant state of remembrance of Allah subhanahu wa ta'ala. And then there's fasting, Mondays and Thursdays. It's a beautiful sunnah to carry forward. If Dhul-Hijjah awakened your relationship with fasting, don't let that door close. The Prophet Muhammad sallallahu alaihi wasallam fasted these days regularly, Mondays and Thursdays and the white days. Which is the 13th, 14th, and 15th of the month, if I'm not mistaken, known as the white days. And it's called the white days if anyone's wondering why. It's because the moon is, that's the middle of the month, where the moon is, you know, shines the brightest on those nights. And so there's a compelling, compelling psychological research showing that intentional fasting sharpens focus, cultivates discipline, and deepens gratitude. And then there's daily sadaqah, even a small consistent amount is transformative. It doesn't need to be just financial. Of course, financial is important, but even just a kind word, removing something harmful from a path, smiling at someone else, generosity as a daily posture rather than an occasional gesture. Mm-hmm. So this shift in you know, doing something every day. And then there's the Quran, of course, a Quran relationship rather than just a Quran routine. So many people read Quran in the Hijjah out of this seasonal motivation, which is fantastic. But I encourage people to ask themselves, what would it look like to need the Quran the way I need my morning coffee? Even 10 verses after Fajr consistently will change you over time in ways that are difficult to articulate, but impossible to deny. And finally, Tawbah as a daily practice. We often treat repentance as something reserved for major sins or special seasons like this one. But the Prophet sought Allah subhanahu wa ta'ala's forgiveness more than 70 times a day. And by him doing that, he taught us, because of course he didn't need to seek forgiveness. What did he have to seek forgiveness for? But by him doing that, it became a sunnah for us to follow with. And ending each night with a sincere astaghfirullah and a moment of honest self-reflection is perhaps the most underestimated act of continuous worship available to us. So the spirit of Dhul-Hijjah is not meant to be a memory. It's meant to be a migration of your heart from who you were before to who Allah is calling you to become. And that's not only for those on the plains of Arafah, but for all of us, wherever we find ourselves.
0: I think you said something quite beautiful and that definitely caught my attention. And of course, we are speaking here about how very often when it comes to certain sacred days like Dhul-Hijjah, it becomes almost seasonal worship or seasonal motivation. And this is an opportunity to turn this into a lifetime worship, of course. But also that it's a time where we rewire our worship during these days of Dhul-Hijjah and awaken certain doors to worship. But at the same time, I want to just draw your attention to something you mentioned right at the end with regards to self-reflection and how this is also almost a type of ibadah. Can you just elaborate a bit on that? Self-reflection.
1: Of course. So we have in Islam this concept called muraqabah and muhasabah. Muraqabah is like to reflect and take account of, muhasabah is to take account of yourself. Muraqabah is to almost like watch over yourself. So at the end of the day, think to yourself, you know, what did I do today that could have been done better? What did I harm anybody today? Did I hurt or harm anybody today? And how can I rectify that? So it's that constant self-reflection so that we constantly better ourselves. Imagine if everybody did that, like what an amazing society we would have of people who are self-aware through this practice of self-reflection. And then muhasabah, of taking account of oneself. And you know, the like Umar radiallahu anhu who said, take account of yourself before you are taken account of, meaning when you reach the day of judgment, we're all going to stand in front of Allah and be held accountable for everything we did. So if we take ourselves to account before then we will live our lives in such a mindful state and really improve and become the best version of ourselves.
0: Beautiful. And of course, that is muhasaba, where we take account of ourselves. Of course, just a reminder that you are listening to Radio 786 and 100.4 FM, and that Ustada Wasfia Al Talib, exploring the journey of home Hajj through the eyes of a young Muslim woman, also discussing how we can continue carrying the spirit and the lessons of Dhul Hijjah forward in our daily lives. Before we go for the break, Ustada, the day of Arafah holds immense importance, and today, of course, marks the day of Arafah. How can those not on Hajj maximize this day spiritually but also emotionally?
1: The day of Arafah is the heart of Hajj, and the Prophet said, Al-Hajj Arafah, Hajj is Arafah. But for those not there physically, I suggest you treating it as your most intentional day of the year. Of course, the Hujjaj are there today, and in the local calendar, it's going to be the 9th of Dhul Hijjah tomorrow in South Africa. So today, so scholars say, take advantage of both days, today and tomorrow as well, so you can begin tonight. If you haven't already, make a dua list, sit with yourself and ask, what do I truly need from Allah subhanahu wa ta'ala? What am I carrying that I need Him to lift? What are my deepest hopes for my deen, my family, my future, and write it down. There's tremendous power in externalizing your inner world onto paper. It brings clarity and intentionality. And on the day itself, fast if you're able. So if you miss that opportunity today, then you can still do so tomorrow. The Prophet ﷺ said that it expiates sins of the past and coming year. So spend the afternoon, which corresponds maybe this afternoon, towards the end of the day, which corresponds to the time of the pilgrim standing in Arafah. There are some programs I know of happening in and around Cape Town. So spend that time dedicated to dua, indicate to maybe attend a gathering if you can, turn your phone off, sit facing the Qibla and cry, ask Allah, though you are certain He will answer, because He will. And from a psychological perspective, Arafah is also a day of radical self-honesty. The pilgrims stand before Allah, stripped of status, wearing white, equal in their vulnerability. And we can replicate that spiritual posture at home by dropping our ego and our excuses and simply being present with our Lord.
0: And indeed, this year we are asking, what are you sacrificing this Eid al-Adha year on Radio 786 and 100.4 FM? And of course, on Adulting 101 today, we pause to reflect on one of the most spiritually enriching and sacred periods in the Islamic calendar, and that the blessed days of Dhul Hijjah. And across the globe, millions of Muslims are journeying towards the holy cities to perform Hajj and answering the call of Allah and fulfilling a lifelong dream of worship, sacrifice, and submission. And I am in conversation, in a very reflective conversation, with Ustada Wasfia Al Talib, as we explore faith, growth, sacrifice, and finding spiritual meaning during the blessed days of Hajj. We will be taking a short break, inshallah, and after the break, we continue.
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5: 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If you have just joined us, a very warm welcome. I am in conversation with Wasfiya Al-Talib as we unpack the meaning of Dhul Hijjah beyond the physical journey of Hajj and how young Muslims can spiritually reconnect during these sacred days, even from home. Before the break, we spoke about home Hajj. And for now, I'd like to focus on the emotional side of the season, the concept of sacrifice in today's world and practical ways to keep the spirit of Dhul Hijjah alive long after Eid has passed, inshallah. And so remember that if you'd like to be part of our conversation, 0786 10 11 12. And of course, we will take your WhatsApps and further discuss, inshallah. Now, Wasfiya, in today's ever-changing and also very distracted world, how exactly can young Muslims intentionally create space for reflection and spiritual growth, especially during the days of Dhul Hijjah?
6: This is where my psychology background feels most relevant. We live in what researchers call an attention economy. Corporations are literally competing for every second of our mental bandwidth, and spirituality requires the opposite of what our devices demand. It requires stillness, depth, and patience. So my practical advice is this: make friction work for your deen. What do I mean by that? Delete social media apps for these remaining sacred days, or at least at minimum set screen time limits. Replace the morning scroll with morning dhikr. Replace the late night browsing with night prayer or with Quran. Create what I call spiritual anchors throughout your day, moments that are non-negotiable. And Fajr is your first anchor. A 10-minute dhikr session mid-morning, if you coffee during your lunch break, tea break at work if that's applicable to you. A dua before each meal. These are small, but they stitch the consciousness of Allah subhanahu wa ta'ala into the fabric of your entire day. Also, environment matters enormously in psychology. So rearrange your physical space to support your worship. Have your prayer mat visible. Have your Quran on your desk, not on the bookshelf. So these small environmental cues have a profound impact on our behavior. It's so important to help yourself with these habits through making your environment as far as possible conducive to continuing or attaining these habits, these beautiful good habits of dhikr and Quran. Have a tasbih with you, or use those digital dhikr counters. I found them very helpful, and have many of them all over, because you know you tend to lose them, or at least I tend to lose them. So have one in your bag and in your in all the different bags you have. As women, we tend to have a lot of bags, and keep them all over the house and in the car. And so on. So that's my take on what we can do to help ourselves intentionally create space for reflection and spiritual growth, not only in the sacred days, but far beyond them as well.
5: Mm. Now, the days of Dhul Hijjah are deeply connected to sacrifice, right? How exactly do you think in today's world, especially, meaningful sacrifices that young people may need to make spiritually or personally, in your opinion?
6: I think everyone needs to think about what their weakness is, or their guilty pleasure is, maybe. So is it music, for example? They say the heart cannot contain both music and Quran in it at the same time. One is going to push out the other. So if music, and I don't believe that all music is bad. I think there's the lyrics and there's instruments and so forth. And of course, nasheeds are beautiful. So if music is something that you struggle with, then how can you replace that either with Quran or with nasheeds? There are so many beautiful nasheeds out there. There are so many beautiful nasheed groups out there. replace it with that, so that, you know, our time, we're going to be held accountable one day for every single moment of our time. So think of each hour on your day as blocks, and they're either going to be filled with good, they're either going to be counted, you know, you picture those days as blocks, like when you have those daily, if you have a diary, like, you know, that has the time slots in it, and there's blocks in them. And if it's used for good, if your time is used for good, picture it as green. And if it's used for bad, picture it as red. And if it's used for neither good or bad, it'll just be gray. And that's what we're going to be held accountable for. So just think of that, that, you know, what is my account going to look like? So sacrifice is personal to each of us. We all struggle with different things. So for some, it might be music. For others, it might be social media addiction, which is a very real addiction. I mean, because these things are created in ways to addict us. I myself struggle with social media, but what I do to keep it, you know, good is that I only follow accounts that I find beneficial, that I find useful. So when I do open it, I do come across, you know, pages reminding me of Allah and dhikr and, you know, psychology pages and so forth. So there's that. Let's think. I'm just trying to think, you know, you could just take that moment and think to yourself, what is it that you personally struggle with? Maybe you can share another example you can think of.
5: I think that very often, as young people, and from what I've seen, there is social media almost defines the identity. And I think sometimes there's so much comparison that happens when it comes to social media. But if one looks at really the experience of Hajj, social media often creates an almost idealized image of spirituality and Hajj experiences. But if you were to look at how young people could possibly avoid comparison and just focus on their own personal journey with Allah subhanahu wa ta'ala, I think that's quite important. But Wasfiya, in terms of the lessons from the beautiful story of Nabi Ibrahim alayhi salam, do you think they are especially lessons that are relevant for young adults today?
6: Definitely, but I just want to touch on the social media thing because, subhanAllah, this is something I feel very passionately about. We have created a culture of performative spirituality where the aesthetic of worship has sometimes overtaken its substance. The beautiful Hajj reels and the perfectly curated Dhul-Hijjah content, none of that is inherently wrong, but it becomes harmful when it makes another Muslim feel that their quiet, imperfect, private ibadah is somehow insufficient. The psychological concept here is social comparison theory. So we naturally evaluate ourselves against others. And in the digital age, we are comparing ourselves to highlight reels, not real lives. And I want everyone to think about that and remember that. So my guidance is this: your relationship with Allah is not a public performance. The deed Allah loves most might be the 2 rak'ats that you prayed at 3 a.m. while everyone was asleep. And nobody has to know that. You don't have to post about it. It might be the tear that fell in sujood that nobody saw. It might be the sadaqah that you gave anonymously. And none of that will ever trend online, but it is seen by the one who matters most. So take a social media fast during these sacred days, just to, like, that's what I'm kind of doing. Otherwise, you do get sort of bombarded by a lot of things, which can be good, but it can also be overwhelming, can make you feel bad. For example, if somebody doesn't have any money to give in sadaqah, and now they, you know, constantly being fed, sadaqah, and they don't have any money to give, it can make that person feel bad. So if you can't take that social media fast, then just be a conscious consumer. Remind yourself before you scroll that this is not the measure of my worth before Allah subhanahu wa ta'ala.
5: I had the question with regards to the lessons from the story of Nabi Ibrahim alayhi salam, and whether you think that they are specifically relevant lessons for young adults today.
6: Of course. So, I mean, Nabi Ibrahim alayhi salam is our spiritual father, and one of our spiritual fathers, and we should look at him as such. Someone who deeply loved Allah subhanahu wa ta'ala and was willing to sacrifice his own son. And we all know the story, and every Eid we are reminded of the story. That begs the question that, you know, you've been constantly asking, like, what is our sacrifice? You know, we obviously will not, we're not put in that position where we are asked to sacrifice our own child. But we are asked to give qurbani, to give a sacrificial animal. So for those who are by the means, and even if you aren't by the means, but you have savings that you may be saving towards something, challenge yourself to actually take of your savings that you are saving for something else and give that in qurbani, make that sacrifice, and see the barakah and reward that comes from doing that. I think that, it's that when sadaqah is... the most blessed and the most rewarded is when it's difficult to give, when you feel that, it's hard, I can't, I need this money, but you do it anyway. And Allah will accept that and see that and reward it and multiply it so much more. Nabi Ibrahim alayhi salam was called to sacrifice his own son, and he was willing to do it. He spoke to his son about it. He didn't just take his son and go ahead and try and do it. He spoke to his son and he had that relationship with him. So that's another, advice that we can learn from that story, to have a good relationship with our children, to have a good relationship with our parents, to be able to go to our parents and sit them down and have a conversation with them. If they aren't the ones who open that conversation with us, then it's us as children who should go to them and open up that conversation and say, hey, mom, or, dear mom or dear dad, whatever, something's on my mind, I have this on my mind or this on my heart. And in the spirit of consultation from the story of Nabi Ibrahim, alayhi salam. So those are just some of the things that we can take directly from that story. And of course, just the ultimate tawakkul that he had, when he left his wife and his child in the barren desert, knowing that it was the command of Allah, knowing that Allah would provide for them. So having that ultimate tawakkul on Allah subhanahu wa ta'ala.
5: Absolutely. I think for me, one of the main lessons for me is how he practiced patience during trials. And so very often we find ourselves that Allah tests us in so many ways in our life. And if one looks at the story of Nabi Ibrahim alayhi salam, from being thrown into the fire to years without a child, his life was filled with tests. His story teaches resilience and patience, especially during personal struggles, don't you think?
6: Absolutely. SubhanAllah, there are so many lessons to be taken from his life and from his story, even seeing his father being an idol worshipper and then advising his father as well. So we often think of advice having to go from parents to children. But I mean, in this case, it also went from a child to his own father saying, oh, my beloved father, I'm calling you not to, why are you doing this? I'm calling you not to do this. And Allah captures that conversation beautifully in the Quran, and his father still turns away from him, and then he says he'll make dua for his father. SubhanAllah, so that duty of us as well as children to make dua for our parents as well is there.
5: Indeed. And here's one more reminder that faith requires action. His belief was not passive. He acted upon it. This teaches us that iman should be visible in our character, in our choices, and in our treatment of others. And so that's just one of the lessons that we also learn from the story of Nabi Ibrahim alayhi salam. If one looks at someone who may be feeling a little spiritually distant or struggling with their faith, how can Dhul Hijjah become almost a starting point for reconnection with Allah subhanahu wa ta'ala?
6: To anyone listening who feels that way, please know that your struggle is not a sign of rejection. Sometimes the people who feel furthest from Allah are the ones He is drawing closest to Himself, because the very ache you feel is a sign that your heart still cares. From a psychological standpoint, spiritual disconnection often mirrors emotional disconnection. It frequently accompanies periods of burnout, grief, anxiety, or identity confusion. We must be gentle with ourselves and honest with Allah subhanahu wa ta'ala. My advice is simple. Start small and start honest. You don't need to arrive at Dhul Hijjah, at this on the 9th, spiritually polished. Arrive as you are. Make one sincere dua, just one. Say, Ya Allah, I feel far from you. Bring me back. That is enough to begin. The door of Arafah is open for the broken heart just as much as for the steadfast worshipper. In fact, the Prophet ﷺ told us that Allah descends in a manner befitting His majesty on the evening of Arafah and boasts to His angels about the people gathered. And those people include the sinners, the returning ones, the ones who almost didn't come back. So let this Dhul Hijjah be your moment of return. Allah loves at-tawwabin, those who keep turning back to Him. So know that those doors are always open. If you feel far, know that Allah hasn't moved. So if He hasn't moved, then who has?
5: And then just on a final note, Ustada, what message do you think is important to leave with our listeners about keeping the spirit of the Hijjah alive long after the season has passed?
6: SubhanAllah, this is something I feel very passionately about. We have created a culture of performative spirituality where the aesthetic of worship is sometimes overtaking its substance. Then, you know, the beautiful Hajj reels, the perfectly curated Dhul Hijjah content, and none of it is wrong, but sometimes we feel, as I mentioned earlier, that we feel that our own private ibadah is somehow insufficient. But Dhul Hijjah will come to an end. These 10 days will come to an end and the season will come to an end, as all seasons do. But I want us to understand something, that the habits you build in these 10 days don't have to end with them. The spiritual momentum you generate is yours to keep. Nabi Ibrahim alayhi salam did not only submit to Allah on the day of sacrifice, his entire life was a succession of surrenders, leaving his homeland, leaving his wife and infant son in a barren valley, raising his son in worship, and ultimately being willing to sacrifice him. Each test built upon the last. That is the model. Not a single peak of spirituality, but a life of consistent, deepening faith. So my parting message is this: don't let Dhul Hijjah be a spiritual sprint you recover from, but let it be the beginning of a new baseline. Choose one habit from these days and carry it forward into Muharram, into the new Islamic year, and into the rest of your life. And on the days you stumble, and you will, because you're human and it's part of the design, remember that Allah named himself Al-Wadud, or at least one of his names is Al-Wadud, the one who is deeply, tenderly loving. He's not watching you with impatience, he's watching you with love. May Allah accept from all of us and grant us those on Hajj accepted pilgrimages, and grant all of us who haven't yet been to complete our Hajj and keep our hearts alive with his remembrance long after this season has passed. Ameen.
5: Inshallah. Now, as the days of Dhul Hijjah draws to a close, I think the real question becomes, what will we carry with us after the season ends? Because ultimately, the spirit of Hajj is not only about a journey to Makkah, it's about a journey back to Allah subhanahu wa ta'ala. A sincere thanks to Ustada Wasfiya Al-Talib for joining us and sharing these reflections with us today. And may these blessed days inspire all of us toward greater gratitude, sacrifice and compassion, and also spiritual growth wherever we may be in the world. So once again to Wasfiya, shukran so much for your time.
6: Afwan,
5: wa alaikum salam wa rahmatullahi wa barakatuh. And that concludes our Adulting 101. And of course, we know that Dhul Hijjah reminds us that the journey toward Allah is not limited by geography. Whether we are standing in Mecca or sitting quiet in our homes, every sincere act of worship, of sacrifice, of remembrance and reflection brings us closer to Him. And so many thanks to Wasfiya Al-Talib for sharing her insights and reminding us that the spirit of Hajj can live within our hearts wherever we are.
0: Africa. 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

0: The time now just after 3 o'clock on Radio 786. A very warm welcome if you have just joined us. I'm Zainab Bean, and as always, delighted to be in your company. And of course, this is the final hour, and today, instead of TechNet, we bring your attention to the Day of Arafah. And today is millions of Hujjaj stands on the sacred plains of Mount Arafah in one of the most powerful moments of Hajj. We pause to reflect on the deeper meanings behind this blessed journey. Hajj is not merely a physical ritual or annual gathering. It is indeed a profound spiritual experience rooted in submission, in unity, in humility, forgiveness, and the remembrance of Allah subhanahu wa ta'ala. Now, the Day of Arafah in particular carries immense significance, reminding us of accountability, about mercy, repentance, and the universal message of Islam. It was on this very occasion that our beloved Prophet Muhammad sallallahu alayhi wasallam delivered his farewell sermon, a timeless message filled with guidance on justice, on equality, on dignity, compassion, and the sanctity of human life. Joining us in studio this afternoon, we are very pleased to be joined by Maulana Tashriq Hattas as we draw lessons and extracts from the last sermon of the Prophet Muhammad sallallahu alaihi wasallam, and also unpack the broader concept, deeper meaning, and spiritual significance of Hajj and the Day of Arafah beyond the rituals themselves. Now let's welcome him. Assalamu alaikum and shukran so much for joining me, Maulana.
1: Wa alaikum salam wa rahmatullahi wa barakatuh.
0: I trust that you are well.
1: Alhamdulillah, I hope that you are well.
0: Alhamdulillah, Maulana. Now, as the Hujjaj gather on the plains of Arafah today, please explain the spiritual significance of this day and also what and why it holds such an important place in Islam.
1: بسم الله الرحمن الرحيم الحمد لله رب العالمين والصلاة والسلام على أشرف الأنبياء والمرسلين سيدنا ونبينا ومولانا محمد صلى الله عليه وسلم أكريت وان أول السلام عليكم ورحمة الله تعالى وبركاته. We praise and we thank our Lord Allah سبحانه

0: the spiritual emphasis that Allah subhanahu wa ta'ala has given the Hujjaj and those that are witnessing the Day of Arafah, we go to the root or the meaning of the word Arafah. Now it is to know, but to know what and to know who? It is ultimately to know Allah subhanahu wa ta'ala. It is ultimately to know Sayyidina Muhammad sallallahu alayhi wa sallam. It is to ultimately know that the religion of Islam is a way of life that leads you to Allah subhanahu wa ta'ala, and that leads you to the Jannah that Allah subhanahu wa ta'ala has promised you and I. And the Prophet sallallahu alayhi wa sallam beautifully said that the Hajj, it is Arafah, or the Arafah is the Hajj. So with all the spiritual things around the day of Hajj or the day of Arafah, and all the tawaf and the sa'i and the pelting of the jamarat and all those beautiful rituals, it all comes down to the Arafah. So if a Hajji finds himself on the plains of Arafah, then Allah subhanahu wa ta'ala grant him and accept it and accepted Hajj. So the mercy of Allah subhanahu wa ta'ala, it is something that has been taught within our Quran and within the teachings of our noble Prophet Muhammad sallallahu alayhi wa sallam. The greater meaning to these things that we need to understand and that we need to manifest from ourselves is that Allah subhanahu wa ta'ala, it is the same Allah during Hajj and it is the same Allah out of Hajj. It is the same Allah within the month of Ramadan, it is the same Allah outside of the month of Ramadan. We need to build that relationship with Allah subhanahu wa ta'ala to understand that Allah subhanahu wa ta'ala is Ar-Rahman Ar-Rahim at all times and at any given time. But there are special occasions like the day of Arafah where Allah subhanahu wa ta'ala, you could say, is more merciful and is more aware of you. Not that Allah is not aware of you on other times, but this is only to give insan, mankind, like you and me, a time so that we can prepare ourselves for a day, like how we prepare ourselves for Ramadan, we prepare ourselves for the 10 days of Dhul Hijjah, we prepare ourselves for Muharram. There are moments that we prepare ourselves because Allah knows that the likeness of a human being is that when you remind him of a special occasion, he ultimately prepares himself for that special occasion.
1: Like there's a build-up.
0: There's a build-up towards it. Like during the week, we have a build-up for the day of Yawmul Jumu'ah. Everybody go to wash on a Thursday evening. We have the dhikr. We prepare ourselves well for the day of Yawmul Jumu'ah. Some go early, etc. So Allah subhanahu wa ta'ala is not removing himself to say, no, that I'm not special on any other day. He is special on every other day. That is why it is required for you and me to become arif billah, to become a knower of Allah subhanahu wa ta'ala. But then Allah gives you one day that He makes Himself aware to you. Not you making yourself aware to Allah. But it is now a reversed, that Allah subhanahu wa ta'ala makes Himself aware to you. And how does He make Himself aware to you? Is that Allah subhanahu wa ta'ala descends to the lowest heaven, and Allah subhanahu wa ta'ala speaks to the malaika, the inhabitants of the heavens, and Allah subhanahu wa ta'ala boasts to His angels, and He asks the angels, what do they want from me? What do they want? They want forgiveness, they want maghfirah, they want love, they want provision. Give them the provision. Imagine your Lord Allah subhanahu wa ta'ala boast about you as a human being. And this is not restricted only to the one that is on the plains of Arafah. Whenever we speak about Arafah, it reminds me about, you know, when you're on Umrah and then you take the Mu'tamir, you know, just to visit Arafah, Muzdalifah and Mina. And when you get to Arafah, for those of you that know that was on Umrah, when you get there, it's like a marketplace. People selling abayas, they're selling kurtas, selling tasbihs, they're selling ice cream, cool drink. You know, it looks like a normal day, but it is the plains of Arafah. And we remind them, and the moment you remind them that this is the very place when Nabi Adam and Sayyidina Hawa alayhi salam met, when Allah subhanahu wa ta'ala forgave them after they made the dua, Rabbana dhalamna anfusana, you know. And the moment you mention that to them, the vibration and the atmosphere automatically changes. Arafah is a normal place. It's a normal area. There's trees, there's bathrooms. It's a normal area. But just for them to understand and realize that this is the plains where Allah subhanahu wa ta'ala descends with His mercy and with His forgiveness, and a higher and a deeper meaning to it, that is a witness. That is how we're going to gather on the day of Yawm al-Qiyamah, where Allah subhanahu wa ta'ala will be the khatib. It is Allah subhanahu wa ta'ala that will give you your book in your right hand. It is Allah subhanahu wa ta'ala that will decide whether you're going to Jannah or whether you're going to Jahannam. So the day of Arafah is a special day because Allah subhanahu wa ta'ala

0: made it special in his religion, and Allah subhanahu wa ta'ala, he descends and he forgives and he showers mercy upon mankind. And as I mentioned, the day of Arafah, it is not only restricted to the people on Arafah. And we understand this from one of our teachers said in the Mawlid, he describes the mercy of Allah subhanahu wa ta'ala, and he says that there was a Bedouin that peed in the Masjid to Nabawi. And yani the Sahaba wanted to, you know, to strangle him. Mm. And the Prophet ﷺ said, no, you know, ignorance, you need to go clean that. Long story short, he got onto his ride and he shouted out that, may the mercy of Allah subhanahu wa ta'ala only be for me and you, Ya Rasulullah. Because, you know, they wanted to kill me.
1: Of course.
0: You know, the mercy is only for me and you. And the Prophet ﷺ responded to him to say that don't restrict something that Allah has made vast.
1: Mm.
0: So if you're asking Allah's mercy, it's going to be for everyone. So know very well that when Allah subhanahu wa ta'ala is boasting, he's boasting of all Muslims.
1: Mm.
0: When Allah is forgiving, he's forgiving all Muslims, alhamdulillah.
1: Now, Hajj is often linked to those acts of rituals that we are familiar with, right? But in your opinion, what would you say is the deeper spiritual purpose of Hajj?
0: The deeper spiritual purpose of Hajj. If you look at the world today, before we go into that, you know, everything we would assume to be deep, but everything is right before us. We only need to realize that Allah subhanahu wa ta'ala has made life so easy that everything is on our doorstep. We need to understand things from a deeper perspective. When things are right before us, what is so deep about understanding Allah?
1: Mm.
0: What's deep about understanding Rasulullah? What's deep about understanding life and the Quran? But everything else, we understand it from face value. You understand your wife, you understand your girlfriend, you understand your job. But when it comes to Allah, we need to give more attention to that deepness where Allah subhanahu wa ta'ala is before you. He's closer to you than your own jugular vein. But what Allah subhanahu wa ta'ala is manifesting on the day of Hajj is for us to understand the person that goes into ihram. When a person goes into ihram, the rulings in the fiqh is that he should not wear perfume, he should not remove hair from his body, he should not speak ill, he should not swear. There's a lot of things that you need to adhere to be protected from breaking the state of ihram.
1: Mm-hmm.
0: Then he goes on to the plains of Arafah. What that resembles is that Allah subhanahu wa ta'ala is manifesting to us that everybody is equal.
1: Mm.
0: Black, white, tall, short, strong, weak, poor, rich. Everybody is one in the sight of Allah subhanahu wa ta'ala. So whether it be Umrah or whether it be Hajj, what Allah subhanahu wa ta'ala is trying to educate you and me is that status means nothing. Positions means nothing. And why I said, if you look at the world today, because that is what we are deluded to that.
1: Mm-hmm.
0: We are deluded to respecting a man because he has more followers, because he has more wealth. We are driven towards respecting someone because he has status. He's an influence. We are driven towards respecting people because of their wealth. We would rather sit next to a wealthy man than sit next to a poor man. We would rather sit next to someone that has family than an orphan. But what did the Prophet ﷺ manifest in his life?
1: Mm.
0: You know, close to an orphan, you are two fingers together with me on Qiyamah.
1: Mm.
0: So what Allah subhanahu wa ta'ala is trying to teach you and me, and in our great test that we are living in today, is that no status matters before Allah.
1: Mm.
0: No wealth, no provision, no job, no career, no influence, no TikTok celebrity. No, it is you and Allah subhanahu wa ta'ala alone. Next to you is a person that has the same clothing as me. Next to me is the same person on Muzdalifah going to sleep on the floor. When we're pelting the Jamarat, the same person is throwing the same stone. You can be a millionaire and you can be someone that has no money, but we are picking up the same stones at Mina. We're going to sleep under the same tents at Mina. So that Allah subhanahu wa ta'ala is manifesting to you and me that when it comes to Allah subhanahu wa ta'ala, nothing matters more to Allah subhanahu wa ta'ala than a heart that is present.
1: Mm. Now, Mawlana, just moving on to my question with regards to how Hajj is often seen through a lens of rituals or physical acts of worship. What do you think the Hajj, maybe I shouldn't say the deeper spiritual purpose, but what do you think the spiritual purpose of Hajj itself should be?
0: The spiritual?
1: Purpose of Hajj, behind Hajj, beyond the rituals, beyond the physical acts of worship. What is the bigger picture when it comes to the purpose of Hajj?
0: the bigger picture went beyond the rituals. And what are the rituals? It is obviously being on Arafah, Mina, Muzdalifah, pelting the Jamarat, making the Tawaf, walking between the two mountains, Safa and Marwa, then cutting the hair, and, you know, all of those beautiful things that was laid down to us by Sayyidina Ibrahim and our Prophet Muhammad sallallahu alaihi wasallam. But the greater objective of the Hajj goes back to the devotion of Hajar alayhi salam. Mm. You know, when she was left in the desert with her son, and Nabi Ibrahim alayhi salam needed to leave because he had a purpose and objective of being a prophet of Allah subhanahu wa ta'ala, Hajar was left alone. And when she called out to him, "Are you leaving me on the command of Allah subhanahu wa ta'ala?" He nodded. And she understood the mission. She understood that her husband had an objective before Allah subhanahu wa ta'ala. And if you look at all the rituals pertaining to the Hajj, it all comes down to a devotion with Allah subhanahu wa ta'ala. So beyond that spirituality, beyond the running between the mountains, beyond the tawaf, beyond standing on Arafah, the thing that we need to focus on and what is most important for us to understand is that there needs to be a devotion towards Allah subhanahu wa ta'ala. Regardless of everything that is occurring within our life, we need to understand that Allah subhanahu wa ta'ala has produced a Hajj for you and me so that we can be fully devoted to Allah subhanahu wa ta'ala and to His mission and to the purpose of this life. As I mentioned, that the purpose of this life is ultimately to stand before Allah subhanahu wa ta'ala. So whatever we do in this world will determine our state on the day of Yawm al-Qiyamah. So devote yourselves. Be aware of Allah subhanahu wa ta'ala. Because look how the Prophet sallallahu alaihi wasallam said, without all that rituals that you do, if you find yourself on Arafah, you are Haji. So it is only but to be devoted to Allah subhanahu wa ta'ala. Whether you don't make dua, whether you don't make salah, istighfar, Allah subhanahu wa ta'ala's rahmah is upon you because you are present with Him, Allah subhanahu wa ta'ala.
1: 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Now the day of Arafah is a powerful reminder of mercy, of forgiveness, accountability, and also the temporary nature of this world. It was also during this farewell pilgrimage that our beloved Prophet Muhammad sallallahu alayhi wa sallam delivered his farewell sermon, a timeless message, and this message is a message of justice, of equality, compassion, and human dignity. Now after the break, inshallah, we will dig a little bit deeper into the Prophet's last sermon, inshallah, and of course this remains one of the most powerful messages in Islam, in Islamic history, and of course we look at why this sermon is still so relevant in today's world, inshallah. Joining me in studio is Mawlana Tashri Khatas, and we will be unpacking the spiritual significance further after the break. Do stay tuned.

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0: If you have just joined us, a very warm welcome. 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A very warm welcome. I'm Zainab Bean, and we continue the final hour, of course, looking at the fact that today, as millions of Hujjaj gather on the sacred plains of Arafah, we do reflect on the deeper meaning and spirituality of Hajj, a journey that's rooted in submission, in humility, unity, and remembrance of Allah subhanahu wa ta'ala. The day of Arafah is a powerful reminder of mercy, of forgiveness and accountability, and also the temporary nature of this world. It was also during this farewell pilgrimage that our beloved Prophet Muhammad sallallahu alayhi wa sallam delivered his historic farewell sermon, and this is a timeless message of justice, equality, compassion and human dignity. Now in studio with me is Mulana Tashrik Hataz, and we are unpacking the spiritual significance of Hajj, the day of Arafah, while drawing lessons from the final sermon that remain deeply relevant today. Now Mulana, the farewell sermon of the Prophet Muhammad sallallahu alayhi wa sallam, it remains one of the most powerful messages in Islamic history. Let's look at why this sermon is so relevant even in today's world.
1: Bismillah ar-Rahman ar-Rahim. Alhamdulillah Rabbil Alameen. The final and the farewell sermon of the Prophet Muhammad sallallahu alaihi wasallam is extremely relevant today, because the Prophet sallallahu alaihi wasallam addressed problems within his age that is in existence today, and hence why it is also destroying our societies, as we can see. And the Prophet sallallahu alaihi wasallam spoke about, you know, killing people, abuse, oppression. The Prophet sallallahu alaihi wasallam spoke about being judged by your race, nationality, or state, or wealth. The Prophet ﷺ spoke about wealth, riba. The Prophet ﷺ spoke about family breaking and ties that we should mend with one another. The Prophet ﷺ spoke about honor and dignity and justice. And this is something that we see within the world that we live in today. And it's not only things that we see via our cell phones or TVs, but rather it is things that we see within our homes, within our families. Brothers and sisters don't speak to one another. People are exploiting one another. We see what the government is doing to our people that are selling things from their homes. We see how gangsterism is rife within our streets. All those things are destroying our society. It is destroying our people. It is destroying that purity that the Prophet ﷺ desired for his ummah. Hence the Prophet ﷺ, he speaks on the day of Arafah, and the Prophet ﷺ warns the Muslimin at that time about these particular things and how we can remedy these situations within our lives, and we find it at our doorstep. So we ask Allah subhanahu wa ta'ala that we take these lessons that the Prophet ﷺ has reminded us of, so that we can be a benefit to ourselves and to one another, so that we can ultimately be pleased with Allah subhanahu wa ta'ala.
0: Now, Mullah, just looking at one of the key themes in the last sermon, right, was equality and the dignity of all people. How do you think Muslims can apply these teachings in a world that is still so divided by race, by class, by social status and so forth?
1: Every issue that we find within the world, whether it be with status, equality, justice, oppression, all comes down to one thing, and that is to have knowledge and to acquire education. Sometimes people act out of ignorance, people act out of not knowing. And it all comes down to actually knowing. When you become a person that knows Islam and you learn about the lifestyle of the Prophet Muhammad sallallahu alaihi wasallam, automatically you adopt a certain understanding and a certain perspective how to live your life. But what the Western world is educating us and teaching us is that people with more of something should be held in higher status, and someone with less than something should be held in a lower standard in life. And that is the equality that we see in the world. And the biggest scream and the biggest worry and the biggest concern is our Palestine cause and the Gaza cause and Free Palestine. And this has been coming on for the last hundreds of years, that equality is being shown on a people only because of La ilaha illallah, Muhammad Rasulullah sallallahu alaihi wasallam. You can tell me, you can't tell me about it being geopolitics, or it is politics, or it is the existence of wealth or land, and they wanted a promised land and their prophet and our prophet. It has nothing to do with that. It all comes down to La ilaha illallah, Muhammadur Rasulullah. That is the vision that the world is pursuing today, whether it be on our phones, whether it be on any social media platform, in our movies, on our televisions. Look at what they are exposing humans to and Muslims to. It is to show you that Muslims are bad people. It is to show you that Muslims put their own females under oppression. It is to show you that we need to live by a set of rules, and they are intimidating us by our own religion. So to go back to the teachings of our beloved Prophet Muhammad sallallahu alaihi wasallam, we have to acquire education, because education gives a man drive. It teaches you how to make decisions. It teaches you how to live your life. And a civilization cannot be built upon ignorance. It can only be built upon knowledge. And that is how we will remedy the situation that we find ourselves in today.
0: Now, Mawlana, the Prophet ﷺ emphasized justice, kindness, and also the rights of others in his sermon. Do you feel these teachings are sometimes very much overlooked if one looks at modern day life?
1: Definitely it is being overlooked, hence why, alhamdulillah, we are discussing topics of this nature, because we need to be a means to produce productivity within the world that we live in today. We're speaking about kindness and injustice. If you look at the hadith of the Prophet ﷺ, where the Jewish man came into the masjid and he says to the Prophet ﷺ that you owed me such and such, which the Prophet ﷺ did owe him, but the due date was not at that time. And he, you know, strangled the Prophet ﷺ, leaving marks on his neck, and saying, now Umar wanted to chop off his head. And he made this Jewish man, you know, afraid. And the Prophet ﷺ says to him, Yani, give him what I owe him and give him even more, because you frightened him. Look at that compassion that the Prophet ﷺ showed towards this man that disbelieves in Allah subhanahu wa ta'ala, that strangled me. Another hadith, when they were lining up for war, the Prophet ﷺ was making the rows, the sufuf, and the Prophet ﷺ pointed with a stick onto a sahabi, and the sahabi tells the Prophet ﷺ that, you know, he has a right over Rasulullah ﷺ, because the Prophet ﷺ poked him with a stick. And the Prophet ﷺ says to him, now poke me where I have poked you. And he said, Ya Rasulullah, when you poked me, I was bare skin. You know, I had no clothing. And the Prophet lifted up his shirt. The Prophet ﷺ said, poke me. And he kissed the body of the Prophet ﷺ. And he says to the Prophet ﷺ, Ya Rasulullah, if we go into the surah and I pass away, it will benefit me to know that the last thing my lips touched was your body. So even another narration of Sayyidina Anas bin Malik, he was the servant of the Prophet ﷺ for 10 years. And he said, in that 10 years, the Prophet ﷺ did not once tell me, you didn't do that or you didn't do this. The Prophet ﷺ was always kind, and he was always merciful and compassionate. And why I say it is because we are in the situation is because of a lack of understanding of who our role model is and who the person is that we need to follow and adhere to. Because obviously what we see today is everybody representing some sort of being, some sort of influence. And all these influence, it is only kindness when the camera is there. It is only love when the camera is there. It is only justice when people is watching. That is the reality that we're living in. But true reality is that if we want to build kindness, love, justice within ourselves, we need to do that when no one's watching. Then we need to ask ourselves, who are we? What do we represent? What do we want in this life, and what is our ultimate objective before Allah subhanahu wa ta'ala?
0: Now, Mawlana, beyond the rituals of Hajj, right, what personal transformation should a Muslim strive for after experiencing and reflecting on the sacred journey?
1: Subhanallah, maybe a side note, but you know, into this, you know, we can amalgamate the understanding. I was just thinking last week before you called me, and you called me and you're like, are you in Cape Town? I was like, subhanAllah, am I that much, you know, not in Cape Town, that you need to phone me to ask me if I am in Cape Town. And, you know, human beings, or the nature of us, we all go through trials and tribulations. And sometimes life is not always on our side, you know, feeling down, and, you know, things are not working out for you, and you're concerned, Ya Allah, did whatever I invested in, was it enough for me? Is it a benefit for me? Thinking Dhul Hijjah is on our doorstep, this is the moment we need to make dua. You know, Allah is going to grant us that which our heart desire the most. And I'm thinking, subhanAllah, my life took a dip, you know, and everyone's life, we take dips. And I want you to understand what I'm trying to say is that we ask Allah subhanahu wa ta'ala for one thing, right? And whatever we ask Allah is always connected to dunya. With your spouse, with your car, with your wealth, with your job, everything is always connected to dunya. And I thought to myself that, subhanAllah, I've been asking Allah subhanahu wa ta'ala to rectify my heart or allow me to gain this benefit from something. But then I get a phone call to be on the day of Arafah in studio to give a nasiha to so many Muslims, you know. And then I thought to myself, isn't that maybe the acceptance of your dua? You know, isn't that maybe what you are made for? Allah telling you, that what you're asking for, Yani, that is written for you. Don't worry about that. But I'm going to give you opportunity on the best day of the year. You're going to be chosen among all the Muslims just for 1 hour to speak about Allah, to speak about His Rasul, to speak about Deen. You know, what can top that? So our lives, and we need to look at the spirituality like that. Don't measure Allah's love by the dunya. Don't measure Allah's love by your iPhone. Don't measure Allah's love by your car. Don't measure Allah's love by your job.
0: Or by the number of du'as that you think was
1: accepted. Don't measure Allah subhanahu wa ta'ala's existence in your life by the amount of du'a you make. You can ask for so many things, but Allah is closer to you than what you have been asking for. Allah is already in your life. Start thee. You know? Don't worry about the job. Don't worry about the relationship. Don't worry about your children. Don't worry about all those things. Those things have been written for you way before creation has even been created. Allah has already put out your life until the day you die. But what Allah has not put out for you is His existence in your life. You need to implement that within yourself. So if you want a spiritual take from today, be present with Allah. Stop speaking to Allah as if He's only must give you things. No, speak to Allah as He's present with you. Complain to Him. Speak to Him about your heart. Speak to Him about your state. Speak to Him about your salah. Speak to Him about the concerns that you have, because it is Allah subhanahu wa ta'ala that can remedy that. You can speak to what psychologist you want to, what consultation you want to, but when you speak to Allah subhanahu wa ta'ala, that is a speaking that is heard. And if you don't know how to communicate with Allah, open the Quran. Read what is easy from that. Because Allah subhanahu wa ta'ala has given us a text, ghayrul makhluq, that is not created, that is from Allah, so that you can have a connection with Him. Think about the Quran as Wi-Fi. You can't see it. We use it. We connect to everything. And everything we connect to responds to us. So look at the Quran as a Wi-Fi. Only thing you need to do is read. The more you read, the more connected you will become to Allah subhanahu wa ta'ala. And that is a realization for myself. But I give it to each and everyone, because sometimes, like I said earlier on, everything is at our doorstep. We only need to open the door. And once we open the door, we will gain the rahmat, we will gain the love of Allah subhanahu wa ta'ala. And then we will see what is our objective in this life. Not everybody wants to be a maulana, or a qari, or a hafiz. But you are more than that. Why? Because Allah subhanahu wa ta'ala has created you for a purpose. You are a purpose in someone else's life. And that person is a purpose in another person's life. And all of us collectively are a purpose for one another. As how the Prophet said on the day of the last sermon, that these are the things that we need to adhere to. And what are these things? Stick to the Quran and stick to my Sunnah. They will never depart from one another until they meet at the Hawd of Kawthar. That was on the last sermon. So we ask Allah subhanahu wa ta'ala that we connect to the Quran, that we connect to His Prophet Muhammad sallallahu alaihi wasallam, that we connect to one another as human beings, so that we can be a means of benefit for one another, and we assist one another, so that we can ultimately gather as how the Hujjaj is gathered on the day of Arafah today. We ask Allah subhanahu wa ta'ala that we all gather on the day of Yawm al-Qiyamah, and Allah subhanahu wa ta'ala says to us, enter into Jannah, and today I will never be angry with you, inshallah, ameen.
0: And we say shukran so much to Maulana Tashriq Hattas. And of course, the farewell sermon of the Prophet Muhammad Sallallahu Alaihi Wasallam, it continues to echo across generations, reminding humanity of the values that uplift societies and strengthen our connection with one another and with our Creator. So once again to Maulana Tashriq Hattas, shukran so much for joining us in studio and for sharing these powerful reflections on the deeper meaning and significance of Hajj and the day of Arafah. And that's it from myself, Zainab Bean, and the rest of us in studio. Until tomorrow, I bid you assalamu alaikum wa rahmatullahi wa barakatuh.

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2: Assalamu alaikum and good afternoon. I am Khadija Davids. Video footage from the Tableview restaurant shooting shows that the attack may have been a targeted hit. In the video, the 33-year-old victim is seen sitting alone at a table. Two gunmen clad in dark clothes walk directly to him and open fire. The other patrons are then seen fleeing the restaurant. The gunmen soon return to the victim, who is seen slouched in his chair, and fire on him again. They then leave the scene with the man's belongings. The spiritual peak of the Hajj pilgrimage is unfolding at Mount Arafah, where thousands of worshippers are gathered in solemn prayer and reflection. Dressed in simple white robes, pilgrims stand shoulder to shoulder on the rocky hill and surrounding plains. In Islamic tradition, Mount Arafah is believed to be the site where Prophet Muhammad, peace be upon him, delivered his final sermon. As temperatures climb across the holy sites, Saudi authorities have intensified their safety measures to protect the crowds. Extensive security, medical and emergency teams have been deployed to ensure the well-being of the pilgrims, and the pilgrimage will conclude with Eid al-Adha celebrations and the symbolic stoning ritual in Mina. President Cyril Ramaphosa has moved ahead with his attempt to have the Section 89 panel report set aside. The report relates to the Pala Pala saga and whether President Ramaphosa has a case to answer on the robbery at his game farm. President Ramaphosa has approached the Western Cape High Court to review the Section 89 panel report following the Constitutional Court's ruling that Parliament acted unconstitutionally when it voted against the report's recommendations. The panel in 2022 recommended that the National Assembly must set up an impeachment inquiry to probe its findings further, but the ANC used its majority to thwart the report. And now the High Court will hear the review application, which could affect the parliamentary process. And this is Parliament is moving ahead with its inquiry, with 31 members already confirmed for the impeachment committee. President Ramaphosa maintains that the underlying report is legally flawed. Food insecurity is rising again since the COVID years. That's according to Stats SA Director for Service Delivery Statistics, Neil Roo. He was speaking as Stats SA has released the 2025 General Household Survey. It provides an overview of the progress achieved in basic government services. Amongst some of the main findings was an increase of 12.8 to 39.5% in individuals who benefited from social grants between 2003 and 2025. Now, Roo says that some parts of the country are dealing with higher levels of food insecurity.
3: It's probably much higher now in Northern Cape than, for instance, than it's ever been. Northern Cape has always been the most food insecure province, at least according to the General Household Survey. And their figures currently stand at about 43% of households have indicated that they have inadequate or severely inadequate access to food, which is a significant increase from last year. So I would expect that this, given the questions that we ask underlying this, I would expect that this probably these figures would still increase with the current survey that we have in the field.
2: Stats SA's Director for Service Delivery Statistics, Neil Roo. While South Africa is enforcing stricter regulations along its borders to prevent people entering the country illegally, there are still people making it through. Government spokesperson William Baloyi says that the Department of Defence and the Border Management Agency have deployed drones to monitor the country's borders. The footage from these drones have revealed how some officials have allowed for people to enter the country illegally.
4: There are securities not stopping them. It's actually even assisting them to come and cross back. So which means it's complex that we need to engage also the nearby communities and authorities and countries to say here is a common problem that we have. Let us try to work together on that. On the issue of Home Affairs, yes, we agree that even through the Madlanga Commission and other instruments, there have been instances where some people were found to be transgressing the law. And hence, Home Affairs have statistics of officials that have been either fired, others are going disciplinary hearings, and we are tightening our own systems that are also checking where are the loopholes.
2: Government spokesperson William Baloyi. Now, he was speaking as migrant groups are challenging the claim that illegal migrants

The top story on Radio 786 at this hour. Video footage from the Table View raised on shooting shows that the attack may have been a targeted hit. In the video, the 33-year-old victim is seen sitting alone at a table. Two gunmen, then clad in dark clothes, walk directly to him and open fire. And the other patrons are then seen fleeing the restaurant. That's the news for now. Headlines follow at 4:30.

0: Assalamu alaikum wa rahmatullahi wa barakatuh, and welcome to the Soundbite right here on Radio 786 100.4 FM. I am your host, Nurinisa Isaacs, greeting you on behalf of the Soundbite team, which includes my co-host Hamidullah Hissi and technician Shabir Jacobs. Now, coming up in the program for today, we unpack the linkages between crime and alcohol abuse in South Africa, misfluences, yes, misfluences, the hidden human force behind online misinformation. We will be unpacking how this particular cohort of people are actually making it a lot harder for people to navigate factual information. The Global Sumud Land Mission activist gets detained in eastern Libya. We get an update with the South African Steering Committee on that. We do know that there are, I think, two or three South African representatives, Dr. Fatima Hendricks being one of them, who is part of the land mission. So we'll be getting an update at 10 to 5. And then Africa is facing a tobacco epidemic fueled by product manipulation, marketing, and weak regulation. So if you are someone that makes use of tobacco, I think you want to make sure that you tune in for that conversation after 5 o'clock, inshallah. All that and more with the latest sports, weather, and traffic. 0786 1011 12 is that WhatsApp number. So do make sure that you have it on standby. It is the Soundbite on Radio 786 100.4 FM. Now, despite an overall drop in contact crime, South Africa is still battling with stubbornly high crime rates. In delivering the fourth quarterly crime stats last week, Acting Police Minister Firoz Kachalia highlighted that alcohol abuse remains a major driver of violent crime. The minister added that he has asked the Civilian Secretariat for Police to take a closer look at the regulations that provide licenses to liquor outlets and their trading hours. To discuss this, we are joined by campaign manager at Rethink Your Drink, Kashifa Ansar. Kashifa, welcome to the Soundbite. So let's just start off by asking, how would you describe South Africa's relationship with alcohol in the present day time?
1: I mean, I think speaking about South Africa's relationship to alcohol now, we have a major challenge with alcohol being normalized in our society. You know, if we look at our history with colonialism, with apartheid and with liquor freedom, we've gotten to a point where alcohol has become a huge part of how communities operate. And so we're noticing a lot more liquor outlets mushrooming, especially in low-income communities, and increased advertising to attract a new kind of audience, a new kind of customer base for alcohol, not only in South Africa, but Africa at large. The global north has slowed their drinking, lessened their consumption of alcohol, and are more what we call sober curious. And so there is a very deliberate move now to move into the global south, where alcohol regulation is weaker. We have a younger working population who are more likely, because of this normalization, to take up drinking, and especially heavy and binge drinking.
0: Now, Kashifa, how does alcohol fuel violent crime? I think in the South African context, crime is just something that we don't even feel a certain way about anymore. We've become so numb to it. Obviously, this is a problem, but we can't ignore the direct relationship between alcohol and violent crime.
1: Yes, so while there is correlation between alcohol and violence, we must be clear that alcohol in itself as a product doesn't create every act of violence. But it makes violence a lot more likely, it makes it more severe, and it makes it especially harder to prevent. So when we look at things like especially violence, interpersonal violence, gender-based violence, grievous bodily harm, etc., all of those factors can be further exacerbated by overconsumption of alcohol and increased access to

0: alcohol. So if we look at the quarterly crime statistics that have just been released, you know, there was a call by the acting minister of police to say we need to start addressing how we deal with alcohol outlets in our communities, outlets that are able to operate very late into the night, beyond midnight, beyond 2 o'clock in the morning, even up to as late as 6 o'clock in the morning. And the more we have access to alcohol, the more likely interpersonal violence and other violent crimes are going to increase.
1: Now, according to, you know, Acting Police Minister Firoz Khachalia, around or more than 7,260 or so incidents of assault with intent to cause grievous bodily harm, rape, attempted murder, as well as murders, were linked to alcohol between January and March of this year. He also warned that more alcohol, that South Africans are also consuming more alcohol, and it's inherently making them more violent. However, he's not the first police minister to echo this sentiment. So do you feel like it's just a matter of echoing the same chorus of previous ministers, but what action should be taken to actually address this root cause? It's not like we still have to figure out what is causing it. We know what it is, but why is it so difficult for the state to intervene?
0: I think it's difficult for the state to address alcohol legislation because of the need to balance industry interests or the industry's bottom line and their profit with what is actually happening in communities. In South Africa, there is a strong narrative around how alcohol outlets and the sale of liquor boosts the economy. And that is a narrative that has been driven for as long as talks have existed to address liquor legislation in the country. And so, yes, you know, he's not the first police minister to mention it. Others have mentioned it before, and civil society have been making the call for a very long time. But what we need to get to a point where our government is able to look at these figures, not only at the figures, but actual lived experience and say, we now need to get to a point where we are prioritizing people and we're prioritizing people's lives over potential profits that the industry might bring. You know, if we just look at it from an economic level, crimes like the ones that you mentioned earlier, costs to healthcare, costs to maintaining roads, etc., as a result of road accidents related to alcohol consumption. All of that combined is costing our GDP 10 to 12% of our GDP. But if we look at how much the alcohol industry brings in, that is between 3 and 6% of our GDP. So it is costing us financially a lot more to keep the current status quo. And it is not only costing us financially, but it is costing us in lives. And so it really now is the question to say is our government willing to take the radical solutions forward and adopt the Liquor Amendment Bill and increase the excise taxes to reduce access to alcohol, especially in low-income communities?
1: And I would like to add an additional perspective to that, because, you know, the narrative that has been pushed that, you know, the alcohol or the liquor industry contributes so much to, you know, the country's GDP. And I like that you mentioned that on the flip side, how much it actually damages the GDP. And because violent crime is so persistent in South Africa and it's costing the country lives, not just, you know, rands, whenever a breadwinner dies or someone that is part of contributing to the economy, when they are no longer there, that is another blow to the economy. So I think the perspective or the paradigm in which government is viewing, you know, the so-called positives of the liquor industry to the GDP, I think it needs some further assessment, as you mentioned. As a closing question, Kashifa, what practical steps does Rethink Your Drink recommend government change? I know you alluded to a few of them, in order to sort of remedy South Africa's historically terrible relationship with liquor.
0: I think one thing that we need to get right is how we manage outlets in our communities. There is the case to speak to national legislation, I mentioned the Liquor Amendment Bill, which deals with things like restricting advertising and having outlets be removed and be more than 500 meters away from schools and churches and so on. But we do need to have a very focused look at what is happening in communities. How many liquor stores are there? How late are those stores open? How many of those stores are actually licensed? You know, we've got a challenge in South Africa with our liquor boards not being able to manage the amount of licensees they have within their provinces. And so that is something that needs to be addressed. So we need to manage how many outlets are around. Mm. And another thing that we also need to strongly address is trading hours. The earlier you close, the less likely violent incidents like the ones we are quoting are likely to occur. So we need to make sure that on-site consumption is closed at midnight or latest 2 a.m. in designated entertainment zones. And we need to ensure that off-site consumption is also managed, that if people are buying alcohol, you know, especially if they're doing it online, for example, that there are tighter restrictions placed on that as far as age restriction goes, as far as amount you can purchase goes as well. So definitely really, really honing in on the local experience of liquor and liquor outlets in the country.
1: A lot to think about. And of course, it doesn't sound too complicated. It's just the question remains, why is government so laxed about it? Are they more concerned about the profits than the people's lives? I mean, we are in an election year, so these are questions that we have to be asking, because when you elect those officials, these are the decisions that they will be making because you allowed them to be in a position of power. Kashifa, and so thank you so much for your time. She is from Rethink Your Drink, speaking to us on 100.4 FM, specifically looking at the relationship between alcohol and South Africa's stubbornly high crime rate, specifically violent crime. Kashifa, again, shukran so much for your time.
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3: Taking a look at your roads this afternoon, there is congestions on the N1 inbound at M5 South Ramp, but we expect some delays there. And there's reports of a stationary vehicle on the N2 outbound after the Horseshoe Bend. The left lane is closed, to expect no delays there. And there's reports of a crash on the M5 North at N2. The right lane is closed, to expect some delays there on those roads. Do buckle up and keep a safe following distance.

0: U786 on 100.4 FM. You are with the Soundbite with myself, Hamid Esi, Nurunisa Isaacs, and Shabir Jacobs being our technician. It's the 26th of May 2026. My Affair is in Your Hands. That was the Nasheed that just played for you. Remember, you can interact with the program on 0786 10 11 12 and send us those messages. And later on, do remember that we will have the brain teaser or the tongue twister for the day, where we tickle your brain cells, or maybe tickle, you know, those tongue twisters, inshallah. Do stay tuned for that one, and we'll give you all those updates, obviously including your sports, your markets, and your weather in between. And speaking of weather, it has been quite a very confusing one, because at some parts of the city it was raining, and when I went outside by my place, I was like, oh, where did they get rain? Because there's no rain by me.
1: I always say, as someone who does not stay in the islands area, I echo Aunty Khadija Jam from Community Pulse's sentiment that sometimes the weather can be very hostile this time, this side of the world. Like, I would leave my house and it will be sunny.
0: Mm-hmm.
1: And then as soon as I'm almost at the radio station, why is it raining? Why is it cold? The Rylands community, what is happening?
0: I think we're on a different algorithm. We're on a different algorithm.
1: But I have a question to ask before we go. Mm-hmm. How did you guys find that Nasheed?
0: It was very nice. I liked the whole harmonizing vibe.
1: Harmonizing vibe.
0: And who was the artist?
1: See, here's the thing.
0: Oh, let's hear it.
1: Here's the thing.
0: Uh-huh.
1: To the listeners of Radio 786, I need your input on this. That was an AI Nasheed.
0: You're joking.
1: That was an AI Nasheed. Artificial intelligence completely generated that Nasheed that you just heard. So I have a question. I want to know how you guys feel about AI Nasheeds. Mm. I've seen AI Dhikr on YouTube. I feel very iffy about that. But I must say, someone who really loves Nasheed, some of these AI Nasheeds sound so good. But then again, the question is it appropriate to have AI render Nasheeds?
0: Mm.
1: Does it take away that, you know, that sincerity and that spirituality that comes with, you know, singing? Mm. I don't know if you sing a Nasheed or if you recite a Nasheed, you know. But let me know on the WhatsApp line, 0786101112. I'll come back to you, because you look a bit like, what? So yeah, question is, how do you feel about AI-generated Nasheeds? And the one that you just heard was completely generated by AI. So, gave you a taste. Now I want to know what your thoughts are. 0786101112. Now, speaking about misleading information online, we do have Hercules Kombrek on the line with us from the University of the Free State. So there's a new concept I'm about to, you know, teach everyone. It's called misfluences. Now, misleading information online is often dismissed as a simple technical problem that better algorithms can, quote unquote, fix. But new research says it's far more complex than that. Researchers describe misfluences as ordinary people who shape how information is interpreted and trusted in their communities. They turn complex topics like health and finance into emotionally compelling narratives that feel right, even when it's not. Now, to unpack this further, we are joined by Senior Lecturer and Co-Director at the Interdisciplinary Center for Digital Futures at the University of the Free State, Hercules Kombrek. Good afternoon and welcome to the program, sir.
2: Hi, good afternoon, and thank you for having me.
1: Thank you so much for your time. What exactly is a misfluencer, according to the expert's definition?
2: It's a very good question. When we have what we call an information void, and someone stands as a single source of the truth, people tend to gravitate towards a single source of the truth and perpetuate that information. Now, you might ask yourself, what is an information void? Well, that is when the rate of information that is being produced about something by far exceeds the ability to verify it. And so what happens with people is people tend to look for credibility. And in that hunt for credibility, they latch onto people perpetuating something that can seem as true.
1: Mm.
2: And that is where we potentially have misfluencing.
1: Now, how does it differ from traditional influences that spew certain narratives? Is there a difference between the two?
2: Absolutely. Anyone can become a misfluencer, unintentionally and intentionally sometimes. You might find someone might hold a certain amount of expertise in a particular field, as we saw with COVID-19. And then the moment a message is given with a certain level of uncertainty around it, people tend to believe that as a single source of the truth. In traditional influencing, the objective is to influence as many people as possible. Misfluencers, on the other hand, is the source of the information, but whether it was supposed to spread at scale or not, that is the big question.
1: Now, why are misfluencers often more effective at spreading misleading information than obvious fake news or bots? Is it because maybe they have a little bit more charisma, or is it because they understand what the algorithm wants or what the audience wants and they play into that?
2: Absolutely. This is exactly why it works. People have this really good ability to fill in the blanks. And so if someone gives just enough information and just plays to the right information, the audience fills in the gaps themselves. And so misfluencers, or people who generally influence other people, seem more credible because the public tend to fill in the gaps. And so they give just enough information to keep you hanging.
1: Now, during the COVID-19 pandemic specifically, many people without any medical training unintentionally promoted unapproved treatments. I know, I said ivermectin was one of them, and a few other homemade remedies, etc. Everyone became a medical expert and a virologist during the COVID-19 pandemic, which made the job of the media a lot harder. Now, can you explain how misfluencers operate in such situations and why their messages feel so credible? And I think maybe it's because people are chasing the feeling or the validation that they're getting from, you know, the content creator than actually hearing what needs to be said.
2: Absolutely. And I think you get such a good example. As a South African, most South Africans and most Africans have received in their schooling, for example, content around some very contested health issues, HIV, the protection that we need to use, et cetera. But very few people follow the advice to the core only when the problem becomes close to home and credible. And so what misfluencing often perpetuates, when misfluencers in particular perpetuate, is they become more closer to home and more real. And so during the pandemic, you found that there was official information, people listened to it. But the moment a local doctor or a local teacher or someone who was a community leader said the very same thing, more people tend to latch onto it. And that is kind of the problem, is that communicators, they tend to be an over communication around certain topics. And the moment we have too much information about something, people ask the question, what is true, what is not? Mm. And the moment you have that void, people latch onto what they believe feels like the best type of information, whether it's true or not.
1: So the million-dollar question is, how does one identify a misfluencer? Because we are always bombarded with information the moment we open any device. And people nowadays are more inclined to opinions than factual evidence-based content. So how does one make a rationale between the two? How does one make the right decision to say, okay, this clearly is opinion-driven and this is actually fact-driven? How does one do that?
2: I think you asked the million-dollar question. I might not have a million-dollar answer, but maybe a 500,000 answer.
1: Let's go for it. It's more than nothing.
2: It's more than nothing. The most important thing is the reader, the viewer, or the listener need to have the ability to critically assess information, use evidence, and verify information. I almost want to say people need to get better at fact-checking. People need to get better at critically reflecting. And people need to get better at educating themselves as to what could be misinformation and not necessarily listening to a single source of the truth. Part of the problem is when you have so much information and someone says something novel or unique, there tends to be very little verifiable sources. And then that is the breeding ground for this type of misfluencing. However, if people become better at fact-checking and better at evidence-based decision-making, then we will overall have a better understanding of what we put in the public space. Mm-hmm. This means that a public education campaign around digital literacy and general literacy around evidence needs to be had. Now, how effective that is and Where to implement it, whether that's the education system or general society, that's a completely different story. Mm. The fact of the matter is we need to educate people about this because the information era isn't slowing down. It's actually increasing.
1: Yeah.
2: And the rate of artificially intelligent, and I would almost want to say generative, artificial intelligent content being created by far exceeds our ability to create information. So people need to become better at assessing what is and isn't credible by looking at the verifiable sources and things like that.
1: Yeah. I want to say thank you so much to you, Hercules, for this interview. My horizons have been broadened. And I do hope our listeners took note of the things that you said. Hercules Kombraki is from the University of the Free State, co-director at the Interdisciplinary Center for Digital Futures. Time has gone just after 4:30. Time for your headlines.
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4: In the headlines, video footage from the Table View restaurant shooting shows that the attack may have been a targeted hit. In the video, the 33-year-old victim is seen sitting alone at a table. Two gunmen clad in dark clothes then walk directly to him and open fire. The spiritual peak of the Hajj pilgrimage is unfolding at Mount Arafah, where thousands of worshippers are gathered in solemn prayer and reflection. The pilgrimage will conclude with Eid al-Adha celebrations and the symbolic stoning ritual in Mina. President Cyril Ramaphosa has moved ahead with his attempt to have the Section 89 panel report set aside. The report relates to the Pala Pala saga and whether the president has a case to answer on the robbery at his game farm. Food insecurity is rising again since the COVID years. That's according to Stats SA's Director for Service Delivery Statistics, Neil Roo. And he was speaking as Stats SA has released the 2025 General Household Survey. And while South Africa is enforcing stricter regulations along its borders to prevent people entering the country illegally, there are still people making it through. Government spokesperson William Baloyi says that the Department of Defense and the Border Management Agency have deployed drones to monitor the country's borders, but the footage from these drones has revealed how some officials have still allowed people to enter the country illegally. That's the newsmaking headlines at this hour. More follows at 5.
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0: Taking a look at your roads this afternoon, there was reports of congestion on the N1 inbound and M5 south ramp, but to expect some delays there. And there was a stationary vehicle on the N2 outbound after the horseshoe bend. The left lane is closed, to expect no delays there. And there was reports of a crash on the M5 north before the N2. The right lane is closed, to expect some delays. To buckle up and keep a safe following distance.
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0: In Cape Town and its suburbs, tomorrow a mostly cloudy day is expected and will be accompanied by northwesterly winds reaching speeds of up to 15 kilometers per hour. Temperatures should range from 13 to a high of 18 degrees.
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0: Straight into the sporting world, and we have just the man to make it happen, Brother Hussein Abraham. Assalamu alaikum.
1: Wa alaikum salam wa rahmatullahi wa barakatuh. Greetings to all the listeners wherever they may be. Have you been, are you past the high of the Buccaneers being the new champs?
0: I think I've recovered now. I mean, it's an everyday thing. You know, being a champion doesn't end in one day, but they're saying it. But we continue, we humble ourselves.
1: Yeah, because yesterday, you know, you took most of my time talking about the Bucks. We didn't even talk about Antonelli, you know, 4 Grand Prix in a row, the first time in Formula One history, you know. And the man is still a teenager, you know. And all of a sudden, the Sports Desk Saturday night program guys, they won't like when I say Verstappen appears to be history, confined to the history books. But, you know, stranger things have happened in any sport, you know. The ability to bounce back. Who would have expected that Hamilton would have been on the podium? You know, those type of things never happen. But, I mean, the man showed that, you know, you're never too old in sport to make a comeback. So I thought it was absolutely brilliant performance by him. And then we talked about, you know, if you're good enough, you're old enough. When you... It's like Siaku losing age, and you come to play with the Stormers in what is supposed to be your swan song years. I think it's just a paycheck, you know, you come in your pension. But rumor has it that he's taking a cut in his pay. Now, Chesley Colby's also been lured back. To sever his contract in Japan, and to return to the Stormers. So. All of a sudden, the golden oldies are returning to the Stormers' cloakroom, as it were. And you know, how do you accommodate these guys, you know? How do you accommodate Colby ahead of Evan Roos I even forget the name of the props. But, I mean, you have Tennyson amongst and so all of a sudden, this all comes to the Stormers. I'm not sure if he expects to be the starting lineup, but the point I'm trying to make up, you know, there's a growing list of old Springboks making their way back into the Stormers camp, and you know, even Wilco Lowe is coming back. So how do you balance your marquee players or your big name players with the promising youth in your squad? You know, and also, you know, these guys, when they play international games, they won't be available for the franchises. So you got to manage them. And you know, you got J.C. Mars, for example, plays wing and fullback, the same like Chesley Colby. And I'm sure you benefit enormously from playing alongside Colby. For me, it's just too many old guys making it back. And I know the Stormers, you know, for the Stormers fans would love to see Colby return. I mean, I don't know if this is a statement by the Cape franchise, you know, that they're looking for trophies ahead. But, you know, like they say, one swan doesn't make a summer. Something like that. And so the return of Colby is not going to make necessarily mean you're going to be... You're gonna win trophies. In the meantime, the Stormers must concentrate on this quarterfinal game against Cardiff. It's a high stakes game this weekend at the DHL Stadium. And if you remember correctly, Cardiff is the same team that beat the Stormers the last time they played. And although they played on artificial grass, you know, today you must play on all types of surfaces. Back in the day, they used to play in a mud bath at Newlands. Now they're playing artificial grass in overseas, and all of a sudden it becomes a problem. You know, Cardiff beat the Stormers 22-16 2 weeks ago, and you know, they've just got to walk. They've got to move on, the Stormers. You know, they've got to be smarter around the breakdown. They've got to be better on defense, because you know, Cardiff very physical. And they must be managed. And Cardiff is the top 16. And regardless of venue, you got to make sure if you want to go through to the next round, you got to beat your opposition. Simple as that. you know, the natural grass at the DHL stadium, Stormers Stadium, it's obviously going to suit the home ground, the home side. But surfaces is not going to fix your problem. You know, you can't blame the surface if you're structural, if you're structural issues. You know, there's going to be return of a lot of guys. For example, Ciabello Sanatla, he's going to back from injury, and you'll be adding much needed striking power in the side. So yeah, you know, this URC, you know, you can win all your games up front. When it comes to knockout stage, and you don't have a pole position on the draw. When I talk about a pole position, you must end in the top four to secure a home semi or a home quarterfinal. But to secure a home semifinal, you must be in the top two. Then you guarantee a top semifinal. Other than that, you know, you got to prepare for playing away from home as well. And then there's also the Roland Garros is currently taking place, and you know what? The heads have already rolled. You know, there's the Raducanu, the English Grand Slam winner who won the U.S. Grand Slam championship a few years ago. She's already history in the... See, and I hate to call it history, but that's just the way it is. Eh? The women's tennis, and I don't want to say they're vulnerable, but, you know, it's not the same dominance that the men have, you know. You have Djokovic, you have Nadal, you have Federer. Those three men were your main men in tennis. In ladies' tennis, there's no such thing. The longevity of the ladies is not questionable, but it's not consistent. Because, you know, today you have a person playing like a Rabi, you get Sabalenka, number one. Then you get Rabakina. Here today, gone tomorrow, back again. Then there's Erčević, you know, Slovenia. Also a person who shone in the Australian Open. And then you get Svitolina. You know, also a former Grand Slam winner. But they're not consistent enough. Jasmine Paolini, you know, Zheng Qinwen of China. So the point I'm trying to make is that, you know, it's going to be difficult to see who the big names are going to be that are going to merge through to the business end of the competition. The quarterfinals, semifinals, of course, the final. I'm sure Iga Świątek will be there. And Sabalenka will be there. Arina Sabalenka will be there. And who knows, Rybakina might also be there. So there's a host of names that you can put forward. But in the men's section, look no further than... what's his name? Sinner. That's a terrible name. He's a sinner. He's a sinner because he had taken ontoladbare substances. He was suspended for 3 months. So yes, he'll be there. And of course, Stan Wawrinka, a former Roland Garros champion. He was supposed to be amongst the main owners, but he's also a casualty yesterday. Yes, we're not quite sure who the guys are. Besides Jannik Sinner. Jannik Sinner is your bet, your big bet. And then if you
0: I have to pull the rug.
1: Listen here. This is a hell of a lot of noise I'm competing with. I don't know. You said it clear on your side. My listeners, my wife says she listens clearly, but I'm sure it's not my phone, because it doesn't matter which handset are you. There's a banging noise in the background which I'm competing at, and therefore I'm raising my voice.
0: I think that's a jingle, Budaseni. I think that's a jingle.
1: Okay, that's a jingle. This I must go. Okay, no problem. Okay, guys, if you're having Eid tomorrow, have a great Eid. Having Eid on Thursday, have a great Eid. I will not be available for tomorrow. And I thought I'd get through to the producer, but I think that I wasn't.
0: Must we sing Bye for Lunch with Asaini? Assalamu alaikum. Before we go, at your door at 1 o'clock. So now I can put the same here. Brother Hussein Abraham is giving us the latest in the world of sport. 1 o'clock at his house, as we said. Maulana Bekhudamul Islam.

0: Islam with Maulaya right here on 100.4 FM. And as we know, it is the day of Arafah, and during this very, very sacred hours, make and increase your supplication and dua, inshallah. Ameen. And inshallah, may Allah accept all of the supplication and the sacrifices that each and all of us are making, inshallah. Ameen. May Allah accept. May Allah accept. So, talking about sacrifices, the global sumud is another example of what it means to sacrifice in a different form. Now, the land convoy participants have been detained in eastern Libya. They crossed into the 5+5 security zone yesterday afternoon to negotiate safe passage for the humanitarian mission to Gaza. Last time we spoke to one of the South African delegates who was stuck there, Jessica. She gave us the lowdown of what exactly the conditions are like. Food rations decreasing, harsh climate, also communication being cut off because of their reliance to Starlink. Now, the last contact that was had with the convoy of land participants was around about 22 minutes after 3 o'clock local time, and the whereabouts remain unknown. For more on this, we are joined by the Global Sumud Flotilla South Africa's Steering Committee, who oversees media and communications, Ravonia Pillay. Ravonia, good to speak to you. Welcome to the program.
1: Thank you so much. Good to speak to you as well.
0: Thank you so much. I think the first question I'm going to kick off with, the South African delegates, are they amongst those that have been detained in eastern Libya?
1: So fortunately, it's obviously not a fortunate incident, but we know that our delegates are not a part of the 10 that have been detained. We have 8 countries of delegates that were: Spain, Poland, USA, Argentina, Uruguay, Portugal, Tunisia, and Italy. And we're definitely working with the comrades there to try and push on some diplomatic pressure to get those delegates released safely.
0: Mm. So just as a refresher, many people or majority of the world, their attention is on the Global Sumud Flotilla mission. The land convoy hasn't gotten as much media attention as we would have hoped. So for those that are unfamiliar with the land convoy mission, just a brief explainer on what exactly their mission was. And how different was it to the sea mission?
1: Got you. So the land mission, the Global Sumud Land Convoy, or you may have heard it being called the Global Relief Land Convoy, it's part of the entire Global Sumud mission, just by land. Last year, there was a march that happened, and there was a lot of feedback given that they require a lot more coordination, a lot more deliberate humanitarian aid and specialized medical equipment. So this team, this convoy, worked really hard to meet those expectations. And they really exceeded them. There were 7 ambulances, 20 mobile homes, 10 aid trucks, over 200 participants from over 25 countries. And those included medical professionals, engineers, educators, eco-builders, to get those mobile homes in, and even legal observers. Mm. And their mandate was the same as the sea flotilla delegates, which is to deliver the humanitarian aid, to establish the solidarity humanitarian corridor, which is, part of the rights of civilians to take aid to people who are under oppressive systems and under genocide, and to deploy the specialist support for Palestinian-led reconstruction of Gaza, where we know that they're under starvation. There's a lot of the infrastructure has been decimated. So this was the land equivalent of what the sea flotilla delegates were trying to do, but with very, very specialized equipment and professionals on the ground.
0: Yeah. Now, the fact that they were carrying a different type of, they were carrying specialized equipment. Last time I spoke to the South African delegate, Jessica, she was saying that, of course, mobile homes and clinics and those things, were part of the resources that they are hoping to get to Gaza. Now, last week, the delegates were halted, and one needs to also understand the political environment that Libya finds itself in and where geographically the delegates also find themselves in. Based on your last communication with the South African delegates, what was the latest update you received from them based on what exactly is happening on the ground?
1: So, yeah, you're absolutely correct. Libya at the moment is a very contentious space. So we had our delegates have secure passage through Western Libya, and they entered a buffer zone where there was the encampment that Jessica would have described with, not the best environment for them, not a lot of working facilities. But they're really resourceful, and they always say they learn from Palestinians. They fix the taps and the sanitation. But the encampment was not really part of the plan, the delay that they had. The negotiations beforehand was that they would move through West Libya with the escort, and then from there onwards, they would be able to move through Eastern Libya and get through that border passing at Sirte. Now, unfortunately, as was with the beginning of their trip with delayed flights and political interference, they received a lot of interference there as well. The delegation then decided to set up a negotiation with some of the authorities on the eastern side. And there was a lot of reciprocity at the time. And so we had a bit of hope. Then they coordinated a letter where all they were asking for was safe passage of this humanitarian aid, even if that meant a smaller contingency goes through the border. And that was also met with some hopeful discussions for the next day. But unfortunately, when that meeting was meant to be held, the authorities didn't show up. So the delegation then met again as a entire convoy. And they decided that they will move together in good faith because this is a civilian-led humanitarian mission. And they will move towards Sirte to just deliver this very specialized equipment and professionals. And that's when we know they were the 10 delegates that are now detained were taken. So as it stands with our South African delegates, we know that there was a lot of information around the internet and on socials and some of traditional media yesterday and today. But we do know that they are in a safer region at the moment. And as soon as they are safely back in constant communication with us, we can let the public know a little bit more about the last few days.
0: Yeah, and I do have hope that they would the land mission at least would be successful, because on sea the conditions are a lot more trickier than on land. So we should still be supporting the mission just because the Global Samud Flotilla activists have safely returned home. This doesn't mean that the support for the Global Samud mission in its entirety should stop. The land mission is still ongoing, and the South African delegates have not been detained. They are still pushing forward as well. As a closing question, and very quickly, because I see we are running short on time, we've seen the barbarity of the Zionist occupation when the flotilla activists were intercepted. These activists on part of the land convoy, they were detained. They are not in the occupied territories. What do we know about the conditions that they would likely be subjected to when they are detained by Libyan officials?
1: So, yeah, that's a good point. Unfortunately, on that side, as is with the Zionist entity, a lot of communication is cut. So we don't really know the full extent of the conditions and what they're experiencing. From the negotiations, we do know that they're safe and accounted for all 10 of them. But within these regimes, a lot of the tactics is to just limit the information coming out. So now we must just push for their safe release so that, as with the flotilla delegates, we find out firsthand from the delegates themselves what they experience on the ground and what we need to then address. Because this is, this is becomes a pan-African issue that we need to deal with. This is our continent, and we should be safe here. And it opens up an entirely, it's actually not even an entirely new conversation. It's all interconnected because we know that there are forces within that area that are also tied to the Zionist entity. So we're waiting for them to hear firsthand, but we do know that it's quite dangerous as well. And it's from past experiences of other people that have been detained in the area. We really need to push for their safe release immediately.
0: And there you have it. I want to say thank you so much to you, Ravonia Pillay. She is from the Global Samud Flotilla South African Steering Committee, and she manages the media and communications team. It's just after 5 o'clock. Time for your news.
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3: Assalamu alaikum and good afternoon. Iran's foreign ministry says that the latest U.S. violation of the ceasefire in the Hormuzgan region once again demonstrates the bad faith and unreliability of the Americans. The violation in the past 48 hours comes despite the attempts by Pakistan to mediate a peace between the two sides. The ministry affirms that the U.S. attacks show that the principled approach of the Iranian nation in all three arenas of the battlefield, that's the street and diplomacy, is based on a deep mistrust towards the American regime and an accurate understanding of its deceitful and criminal nature and conduct towards the people of Iran. It says that without doubt, the Islamic Republic of Iran will leave no aggression unanswered and will allow no hesitation in defending the lives of Iranians. Australian protesters have staged a high-profile sit-in inside the country's Parliament House to condemn the government's response to the abuse of humanitarian activists by Israeli forces. The demonstrators occupied the building's marble foyer, kneeling with their hands behind their backs, to symbolize the detention of international volunteers participating in the global Samud flotilla, which recently attempted to break the Israeli blockade on Gaza. It comes as several activists suffered severe beatings and sexual assault at the hands of the Israeli occupation. Australian citizens were amongst those assaulted. Public outrage intensified after Israeli occupation minister Itamar Ben-Gvir published a social media video mocking the captured human rights workers. Video footage from the Table View restaurant shooting shows that the attack may have been a targeted hit. In the video, the 33-year-old victim is seen sitting alone at a table. Two gunmen clad in dark clothes walk directly to him and open fire. The other patrons are then seen fleeing the restaurant. The gunmen soon return to the victim, who is seen slouched in his chair, and fire on him again. They then leave the scene with the man's belongings. The Higher Education Department is focused on stabilising the National Student Financial Aid Scheme. Speaking to Radio 786 on the sidelines of a higher education and training exhibition at the Grand Parade, Minister Buti Manamela says that his department wants NSFAS to be accessible to students. He was speaking as he also tabled his department's budget for the coming year. Minister Manamela says that this budget is prioritising TVET and community colleges as they are in need of support.
4: This doesn't mean that university students are in the back burner. Most of our universities are stable. Most of our universities require support in terms of financial sustainability, infrastructure development, and all of that. But the challenges are even bigger in TVET colleges and community colleges. And we also are not only saying that those who go to TVETs and CTs, their learning must be linked to work. Even those who go to universities, when they graduate, they need to know that the certificate they hold in their hand, the degree, the diploma, will be able to get them an employment opportunity.
3: Higher Education and Training Minister Buti Manamela. Food insecurity is rising again since the COVID years. That's according to Stats SA Director for Service Delivery Statistics, Neil Roo. He was speaking as Stats SA has released the 2025 General Household Survey. It provides an overview of the progress achieved in basic government services, and amongst some of the main findings was an increase of 12.8 to 39.5% in individuals who benefited from social grants between 2003 and 2025. Nauru says that some parts of the country are still dealing with higher levels of food insecurity.
5: It's probably much higher now in Northern Cape than it's ever been. Northern Cape has always been the most food insecure province, at least according to the General Household Survey. And their figures currently stand at about 43% of households have indicated that they have inadequate or severely inadequate access to food, which is a significant increase from last year. So I would expect that this, given the questions that we ask underlying this, I would expect that this probably these figures would still increase with the current survey that we

0: Iran's foreign ministry says that the latest U.S. violation of the ceasefire in the Hormuzgan region once again demonstrates the bad faith and unreliability of the Americans. The violation in the past 48 hours comes despite the attempts by Pakistan to mediate a peace between the two sides. That's the news for now. Headlines follow at 5:30.
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2: Taking a look at your roads this afternoon, there is a report of congestion on the N1 inbound at ramp to Brighton Road. All lanes are open. Do expect some delays there at this stage. And there's reports of a crash on the N2 inbound at Rue Bloom Road. The right lane is closed at the moment. Do approach carefully and expect some delays there on that road. And earlier on, there was a report of a crash on the M5 North before the N2. The right lane is closed. Do expect some delays there or use an alternative route. A stationary vehicle on the N2 outbound after the horseshoe bend. The left lane is closed. Do expect no delays. Do buckle up and keep a safe following distance.
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2: In Cape Town and its suburbs, tomorrow a mostly cloudy day is expected and will be accompanied by northwesterly wind reaching speeds of up to 15 kilometers per hour. Temperatures should range from 13 to a high of 18 degrees.

0: 7 minutes after 5 o'clock. I am Nurinisa Isaacs greeting you on behalf of the Soundbite team, which includes Hamidullah Hesi, Shabir Jacobs, and myself, of course, Nurinisa Isaacs. Today, we're having a bit of a twist on the brain teaser because it's Arafah. So we want to keep it spiritual, but also we want people to get more reward. Inshallah, ameen. And also may all of the du'as that everyone is making, whether it is family problems, financial problems, personal problems, with the health, etc., you name it, inshallah, may Allah accept. May Allah accept, inshallah. And may Allah accept all of the ibadah and also the hajj, inshallah, ameen, from our hujjaj, inshallah, ameen. And allow them to return safely to their families, inshallah. One thing I wish I could ask, you know, our fellow hujjaj, if they could pour some of the noor that they, you know, get, that post-hajj noor, into like a spray bottle. So when I'm done in the morning, I can just spray a little bit
1: just
0: on my
1: hot
0: face.
1: Spot us.
0: Just hot spot, you know.
1: I saw a trend with regards to the hujjaj that left.
0: What was the trend?
1: The trend was they create a link where people actually send du'as that they want the haji to make for them.
0: What do you mean a link?
1: Where, for example, if I'm going for Hajj and I create a link on this website, where it's like that anonymous message thingy.
0: Okay.
1: Yeah. So you basically create a link where people can send you to our requests. I don't know how to feel about it, because someone who went on Hajj sent me this, and I was like, I don't know how to feel about this link, where now we must send messages or send these online kind of texts to the person that, look, can you make dua for this and the other? Do you actually go for it, or do you?
0: I think it's a lovely idea, actually. The reason why is because some people may not actually have people who are making dua for them. Mm-hmm. And I'm of the belief, you know, usually if someone, we consider them, you know, to have a spiritually higher station, you'd ask them, you know, please make dua for me. You know, like when you go to the sheikh or whatever, you said, please keep my family in your duas, or even your friend, you know, loved ones, etc. Because you do not know the status or the friendship between that person has with Allah. So you don't know. Maybe that person can fast track, you know, the dua being answered. So some people actually don't have people making dua for them, and it's very heartbreaking. So if it means that they have to send that anonymously, I mean, why not?
1: Look,
0: just don't be too explicit, you know. There's some adab, you know, when you're doing it.
1: It is a very interesting concept. Maybe we can speak about it some other time. But you know, it is a very interesting concept because it goes back to, you know, for me personally, when I saw it, it goes back to if you actually trust the person enough to actually send those to us, because you know you don't want a situation where now you at the eat table or you at the table somewhere and they say, yo, you remember when I went on Hajj in 2026 and you asked me to
0: Okay, someone who does that's inappropriate.
1: You know?

0: So, it must be someone that you trust. But nevertheless, we'll discuss these things, inshallah. But for now, the Islamic trivia with Nurnisa Isaacs.
1: So, inshallah, keeping up with the Arafah theme, and of course, you know, making sure that all of us rake in, you know, rewards, inshallah. Inshallah, if you get this one tonight, I would encourage all of you guys to go and recite the surah tonight, inshallah, after Isha. So, the Islamic trivia question for today is, which surah in the Quran starts without Bismillahirrahmanirrahim?
0: Which surah starts without Bismillahirrahmanirrahim?
1: Mm. I know there are some people who believe that every surah in the Quran starts with Bismillahirrahmanirrahim, but that's actually not the case. There's one exception.
0: Mm-hmm.
1: What is the name of that surah? Let me know on the WhatsApp line, 0786101112. Which surah in the Quran starts without Bismillahirrahmanirrahim? 0786101112 is that WhatsApp number.
2: Of trying to stop, you may have this physiological withdrawal that gives you, your heart will start slowing down because it has been beating much faster. But people who think they're going to die or their heart's about to stop and they start smoking again, it's not going to stop. So we need to make them understand what to expect when they're trying to stop. And of course, you can have what we call nicotine replacement therapy that could help you along the journey in that withdrawal period. And usually your body, I mean, the nicotine replacement therapy does not, is not the type that gives you very high peak like you have in your e-cigarette and therefore can cause you addiction. So it just helps you with the withdrawal. However, I need to emphasize, the most important thing is that you must want to stop yourself. The drugs themselves don't help you to stop. They also, they just make it more comfortable during the withdrawal period for the say about between 4 and 12 weeks. You must continue and finish it. The important thing here is that you need a combination of this nicotine replacement therapy. People usually underdose. So you, if you go to a pharmacy, you have the patch and you have the gums. So the patch is what we call the combination therapy, means a patch plus a gum or a spray. But the patch must always be on your skin. So it releases very slowly over a 16-hour day. It allows you to sleep for 8 hours in the night. And then when you have an additional crave, you can chew the gum or you can have the spray. Usually people use only one of these and therefore it does not always work. So these are well tested, clinically tried, regulated, approved by SAHPRA that you can use to stop smoking. But again, I need to emphasize, you have to want to stop.
1: Yeah. Prof, I think this, I hope this interview has, you know, planted the necessary seed in the minds of people who are genuinely trying, or they want to, but they don't know why they picked up the habit in the first place. So let's hope that there's some benefit or someone actually quit smoking as a result of this interview. Professor Lekan Ayo Yusuf, thank you so much for your time. Head of the School of Health Systems and Public Health at the University of Pretoria, speaking to us on 100.4 FM. We thank him very much. A quick ad break before the 5 o'clock news.
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4: Hallo, ek is Alan Wendy, premier van die Weskaap. 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
3: In the headlines, Iran's foreign ministry says that the latest U.S. violation of the ceasefire in the Hormuzgan region once again demonstrates the bad faith and unreliability of the Americans. Australian protesters staged a high-profile sit-in inside the country's Parliament House to condemn the government's response to the abuse of humanitarian activists by the Israeli forces. The demonstrators occupied the building's marble foyer, kneeling with their hands behind their backs to symbolize the detention of international volunteers participating in the global Sumud flotilla. Video footage from the Table View restaurant shooting shows that the attack may have been a targeted hit. In the video, the 33-year-old victim is seen sitting alone at a table. Two gunmen clad in dark clothes walk directly to him and open fire. The Higher Education Department is focused on stabilizing the National Student Financial Aid Scheme. Speaking to Radio 786 on the sidelines of a higher education and training exhibition at the Grand Parade, Minister Buti Manamela says that his department wants NSFAS to be more accessible to students. And food insecurity is rising again since the COVID years. That's according to Stats SA's Director for Service Delivery Statistics, Neil Roo. And he was speaking as Stats SA has released the 2025 General Household Survey. That's the newsmaking headlines at this hour. More follows at 8.
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7: It is a soundbite on Radio 786 100.4 FM. It's almost time for us to say assalamu alaikum and end the program, but before that, just a quick recap. We have Islamic trivia today. Because of Arafah. So, which surah in the Quran starts without Bismillahir Rahmanir Rahim? That's the question that we are posing today. Do you have any answers? I see some. Oh, our WhatsApp line is quite busy. Do you have any suggestions?
8: The surah that I thought about, obviously the listeners are echoing the same sentiments, is Surah Tawbah.
7: Surah Tawbah.
8: Surah Tawbah.
7: Yeah,
8: is
7: okay.
8: That I'm thinking about, yes.
7: I see many people are saying Surah Tawbah. Many people are echoing your sentiment as well. Surah Tawbah, Surah Tawbah. We have a voice from Brother A.B. Parker. We'll see if we can play that. Someone said Surah Hajj from Tashriq. Okay. Assalamu alaikum, Brother Tashriq. Okay. Let's go to Brother A.B. Parker's voice note to hear what his answer was. The question for the Islamic trivia for today is, which surah in the Quran starts without Bismillahir Rahmanir Rahim? Let's hear what Brother A.B. Parker has to say. I see there's more messages coming through. Just go through another few of them before we get to them. Okay, more Surah Tawbah. Okay, we have a message saying Surah Tawbah. unless you're following the Hanafi way of reading the Quran, and then you generally read the Basmala softly when reading during Salah. Okay, Brother A.B. Parker's voice, so let's hear what he has to say.
0: The ninth surah, Surah Tawbah.
7: MashaAllah.
8: Surah Tawbah, he says.
7: Surah Tawbah. Surah Tawbah is the dominant answer for today. And I don't think we need a drum roll for this.
8: We need a...
7: we need a daf. We should... some say to Rehan in the background would be nice. But the answer to today's Islamic brain teaser is... indeed, Surah Tawbah. MashaAllah. So Surah Tawbah is the answer for today. So if you did not know which surah in the Quran does not start with Bismillah ar-Rahman ar-Rahim, the answer is Surah Tawbah.
8: Surah Tawbah.
7: Now, some scholars are of the opinion that this omission is intentional. The surah begins with a stern ultimatum and disavowal of a treaty-breaking polytheists. So, if you have, especially in Ramadan, if you have read the translation of Surah Tawbah, it's a lot more tear-jerking than one would think. And I would encourage our listeners to do that. If you have a translation Quran, or for those that alhamdulillah have benefited from one of the soundbite listeners generous Ramadan offering by getting a translation Quran, go and read up about the tafsir of Surah Tawbah. It is extremely beautiful, and of course we are still in the 10 days of Dhul Hijjah. We are asking Allah for forgiveness, especially now, but just before Maghrib, you know, we're pushing. So inshallah, even if you just do a quick Google search. So the reason why the Basmala does not appear at the beginning of Surah Tawbah is that the companions, may Allah be pleased with all of them, did not write it at the beginning of the surah in the Mus'haf, following the example of the Khalif Uthman, may Allah be pleased with them. And there are hadiths to back this up as well, Tirmidhi as well, so you can go and check it out too. But we don't have enough time to go into the nitty-gritty, unfortunately. Inshallah. But I want to say shukran so much to each and all for helping us with today's brain teaser. And go and recite Surah Tawbah tonight, inshallah. And may Allah accept all of our repentance, inshallah. On behalf of the Soundbite team, assalamu alaikum wa rahmatullahi wa barakatuh. And for those celebrating Eid tomorrow, a blessed Eid Mubarak.
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Assalamu alaikum wa rahmatullahi wa barakatuh. 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I'm Nontobeko Aisha Mkhwanazi, your host for Evening Inside. And I'll be in your company until just before 9, inshallah. And you are tuned in once again to Radio 786 on 100.4 FM. And today, it's Tuesday. And without waste of any time, coming up on Evening Inside, we have Community Finances, where we look at part two, continuing unpacking the financial pressure facing households during these uncertain economic times. We will further discuss financial planning versus panic and highlight the importance of emergency savings and investment. What really is the difference? We will give you all of that. And then shortly after, we have the Isha Adhan at 7. And then we have local lecture, wherein we have the Isha Khatira crossover. When we return, we cross over to our beautiful Khatira, and in that, we look at Gurbani, everything they don't teach you. A deep, practical, and reflective conversation with Mulana Anis Kara on the realities, responsibilities, and hidden wisdoms behind Gurbani. Shortly after, we'll have religious discourse, where we reflect on the powerful expression, Hajj is Hajj and Dhaj. The standing of Arafah and the sacrifice of Qurbani. And we ask, what is Allah teaching us through these sacred days? And how do we move beyond Hajj? And with that, we'll be joined by Mulana Hakim Daniels. Then shortly after, we will be having the end of our program. But while we're still at our program, please do not forget to visit Radio 786 on our socials and our website. And also do send those WhatsApp lines on 078-610-1112. 078-610-1112.

0: Once again, you are sitting with Aisha Mkhwanazi, and today on Community Finance, we are continuing from last week. So last week on Community Finance, we began unpacking the financial pressures facing households as the rising cost of living, inflation, debt, and economic uncertainty continue to affect families across the world. I mean, everything is just so expensive today. But tonight in part two on the discussion, we continue. And with me, I have financial advisor Mohammed Jafar. Assalamu alaikum.
1: Wa alaikum salam, Aisha, to you and our beloved listeners on such a special day and a special occasion. We may make dua that Allah grants those that are on the plains of Arafah, that Allah accepts their duas and forgives their sins, and inshallah that Allah, those that are in South Africa and wherever they find themselves in the world, supplicating and begging Allah for Allah's forgiveness and guidance, that Allah accepts our du'as, inshallah.
0: Brother Muhammad, last week you spoke about the importance of an emergency fund or income buffer. Now, before we get into today's conversation, I want us to go a bit, you know, for our listeners at home who are not here, who are not listening. So please take us through the importance of an emergency fund.
1: Yeah, Aisha, maybe let us just recap maybe, okay, as you said, where we end of last week. And the important thing that so many people, the question was, what do you do during volatile times like what we are currently experiencing? Everything is going up. We explained how what the impact of fuel has on groceries, on transport, and et cetera, et cetera. So everything then increases. But in the meantime, everything is increases and our salaries are staying the same. So how do we balance this? And what we said then, it is, there's two things. We can either panic, or if we are planning properly, we are prepared for times like this. And what we are trying to say is that we should be planning for these type of things, because it's happening now. It's going to happen again. It's happened in the past. So this is part of life. So what we would say is that if you panic, people do strange things. They cancel the investments. They withdraw of the investments. They try and use maximize the credit cards. And these are the type of things that people do because they've got nowhere else to go. However, we don't have control over what's happening in the Middle East. That's beyond our control. However, what we can control is our spending habits, our debt levels, our savings, our savings discipline, and our preparation for emergencies as what we are experiencing now. So it's not, you know, people who survived during difficult times like this is usually those people who live below their means, have emergency savings, avoid unnecessary debt, continue investing consistently, and plan proactively rather than react emotionally. And this is when we came to the point where we say that we need to draw a distinction between savings and investments. And what is the difference between savings and investments? Because it's actually amazing to know that how many clients or people that come and see us don't really understand the difference between savings and investments. And it is a very, very important concept to understand when you do your financial planning. So what is savings? Savings is typically, it's short-term savings for a year to 2 years. That is normally, even some people would even go up to 3 years. And this is, so it's firstly, it's a short-term, it is a low risk, and it's money that you have easily access to. And these savings are typically meant for emergencies or for fluctuations that we are currently experiencing in the world. So it's important that, you know, and unexpected expenses, like for instance, your car needs repairs, medical emergencies, temporary unemployment. And the point that we made last week is what we must always try and do is that we need to be, as an advisor, or as a planner, or somebody who is now planning their affairs, one of the things that we, key tools of financial planning, is that you need to try and build up in your savings account 6 months' income in a savings account. And what is that used for? And it's used for exactly what I've mentioned earlier on, for those emergency expenses, unforeseen expenses. And that's why it's so important that that we build the savings account is as important as our investment portfolio. Aisha, I don't know if you've got anything that you want to add to that before I go and carry on.
0: No. I'm actually, I'm thinking about myself. I'm thinking, do I have savings? And if anything were to happen to me right now, do I panic or did I financially plan? And I think that's something that most of the listeners, including myself, usually struggle with. Now, I want us to also move into today's discussion, right, where we speak about an income buffer. What is the difference between an income buffer and actually savings and an emergency fund?
1: Yeah, so that's very, we'll get there. I just want to complete this, the part of the investing part.
0: Oh, okay.
1: So, we were talking about the savings. What is savings? So now we want to cover the investing part of it.
0: Okay.
1: What's the difference? We said, what's the difference between the two? So when we talk about investing is more for long term. It is designed for growth. Remember, your short term, you're not going to take risks. It's more money that you want access to. So you're not going to put it into, for argument's sake, into equities or into a fund that there is a lot of volatility. Because what if you need the money in 6 months' time and there's a downturn in the market? So the important thing is that the savings is there that you can have easy access, quick access, and it's money that you've got there in a case of emergency. Like, for instance, what we're experiencing now. If you see, for argument's sake, that you've got 3,000 rands or 4,000 rands short in your budget, you're going to take that from your savings a month to top up what you now. Say, for instance, things has gone up and you say, wow, I'm short by 5,000 or 10,000 or whatever the case is. But now you don't have to panic. You don't have to adjust certain things in your investments and cancel this and cancel that. What you rather do is say, okay, I've prepared for this. I'm going to take now, I'm short this month. And if I see how things has gone up, I'm short by 5,000 or I'm short by 10,000. I go to my savings account and there we've got that sorted out. But when it comes to our long-term investments, these are intended to outperform inflation over time, all right? It is there to help us build wealth and retire comfortably. 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So those are typically your long-term investments. And I hope that I've now cleared the difference, the distinction between savings and investments.
0: Definitely. So please do stay with us as we go for an ad break. 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

0: Now, you are listening to Radio 786 100.4 FM, and you are still chilling with me, Aisha Mkwanazi, and financial advisor Muhammad Jafar. Now, before the ad break, we were speaking or discussing the issue of the difference between savings and investment. And now, Brother Muhammad, there's this mistake most people do, right? Wherein they start treating investments as savings. Why is this a problem?
1: Yeah, no, very, very good question, Aisha. And that's the problem that we as advisors tend to see when people don't understand the difference between investments and savings. And many people would actually treat their investments like savings accounts. So they would want to invest today and tomorrow withdraw the money. And there is cost involved. And that is not investing. That is, you're using the wrong vehicle actually for your savings. So that type of behavior, it creates instability. And it can lead to panic. And to explain it in a simple way, savings are for protection, and investments are for your investment growth over time, because growth doesn't happen over a year, 2 years, or 3 years. In fact, what we've seen now recently, over the last 3 years, almost 3 years, 2.5 years, the Sharia market has done exceptionally well. But 5 years prior to that, the Sharia market was going nowhere. So. But that creates an opportunity, because when the market turns the way it's turned now 2 years, for the last two and a half years, there are investments that literally got in excess of 80% return. But that happens, you get those kind of returns when you are patient and when you don't panic when the market is in a downturn, but actually take opportunity, make use of that opportunity. As I say, always say, that when the market is in a downturn, that is when there's a sale on. There's a fire sale on for units that you would have been paying 1 rand, for argument's sake. You could be getting it for 50 cents or 60 cents. So it could be for 50% discount sale that you are going to. And this is how you need to treat and look at volatility in the market. Okay, so let's move on. What is the importance of having the 6 months buffer that everybody talks on, and that's normally the rule that has been used in the industry, in the financial planning industry, that as a general rule that people say, or financial advisors would tell you, that listen, we need to work towards your 6 months financial buffer. Mm-hmm. All right, so it's important because life happens. So what can happen? Unfortunately, you can be retrenched. Your business can go through a difficult time. As we've seen what happened in COVID. And Aisha, I'm sure you can remember that so many businesses closed their doors. So many people were retrenched. And that's the time when one of the investment houses actually did a study. And they published the results of it. And they reckoned that in South Africa, 97%, and this is very scary, 97% of South Africans is 3 months away from bankruptcy. Ooh. Because if you lose your job, this is what happened in COVID. Mm. 3 months later, you'll find the banks and these institutions, people that you owe money, knocks on your door and say, listen, you've defaulted for 3 months. Where's the car? And look. Look, come and see us. The house is in arrears. So obviously we would like to try and mitigate that. You know, medical emergency arises. And inflation quietly destroys our disposable income. And this is what happens during volatile times like what we are currently experiencing. So that is, it's so important that if you have a savings account, you've got that buffer now. Say, for instance, you were disciplined and you've now built up that buffer. Now this happens. There's an increase in interest rates. As we know, so many people have got bonds. It's a reality of life today. Both husband and wife is working to fund and feed the family. So now the bond rates goes up, or the rent goes up, or rates and taxes goes up. Electricity, as we know how electricity has increased over the last so many years. you now can go towards your savings account and say, okay, look, I didn't plan for this emergency or this sudden increase in petrol price, in interest rates. I can now subsidize my budget by taking that money from my savings account. And the beauty is that, say, alhamdulillah, you are not retrenched, for argument's sake. If you are retrenched, obviously, we'll talk about that just now. But if you are just going through a difficult period because of inflation have spiked all of a sudden, like what we are experiencing currently, if you've built up your maybe not right by your 6 months yet, but you've maybe built up a buffer of 4 months' income, you now have the opportunity. Obviously, you still have an income, but you now have a shortfall. And that shortfall can then be buffered by getting and taking money from your savings account. And I think that will help people from panicking when they go through times like what we are currently going through. So how do I start? Look, if you think of, ya Allah, alhamdulillah, I'm earning a good salary. How am I going to build up a 6 month buffer and
2: it's hard to even start saving. And like with the cost of living, the children's school fees, etc.
1: There we go.
2: Where do we start?
1: There we go. Very, very good, Aisha. Important thing is make a start. Even if it is that you say, okay, as you said, it's the school fees, it's this, it's that, it's that. Start by saying, okay, let's first try and get 1 month. How long will it take us to get 1 month? I'm earning an X amount. I'm earning 20,000, 30, 40, 50, whatever the amount is. Break it up and look at your budget. That's why budgeting is so, so important. Break your budget, look at your budget and see where you can cut. Look at where I always say, look at those entertainment budget. You know, the entertainment budget and the smokers out there, look at your smoke budget. Those are areas that we can say, okay, now we're going to now cut back on certain of those things, and maybe we can get 1,000 rands, 2,000 rands, or whatever the amount is, and that we're going to now put towards our building up our savings account, and make a point. And you will see as things, once you get into a discipline, you will see that inshallah, when you get your next increase, you will already know how not to spend that money. You know, many people at the beginning of the year, listen carefully, Aisha. At the beginning of the year,
2: we always have New Year's resolutions. And part of the New Year's resolution is to save money.
1: There we go.
2: It's always there. It's either number one or number two.
1: Now we start working and then we start talking, oh, the company's doing well. And this talk about, you know, our bonuses at the end of the year. Mm-hmm. And what people do in the first quarter of the year, they already be spending a bonus that they don't have.
2: Yeah.
1: And unfortunately, that is where we get trapped. Rather than to say that, listen, I need to get my savings is lagging. You know what? If for argument's sake, my bonus, and I'm using figures just to use it as an example. Say, for instance, your bonus is 20,000 rands. Don't plan now to spend the full 20,000. If you are behind with your savings, say, okay, I'll take maybe 30 or 40 or 50% of that. And say, okay, that 10,000 rand is now either going to go partly into my savings and a portion of it is going to go into my investments. There you go. Now you've made a good start. You've made a head start. Now you're adding the monthly amount that you are contributing to it. Can you now see? Now it becomes easier for you to get to building up your savings account. And you know, it's as I always say, how do we eat an elephant? Small pieces, small bites
2: at a time.
1: Piece by piece.
2: Now, speaking of actually starting, okay, now the listener's sitting at home and is like, I definitely want to start. This is a good way for me to actually, you know, save, right? As you said, 97% of businesses or even individuals are this close to bankruptcy. But then where do you actually keep your income buffer?
1: Very, very good. No, no. So again, so there's two things here. If we're talking now and we're talking about the savings account, where do I keep that money? Firstly, you must make sure that you've got easy access to it. Emergency happens, I need the money, not in 3 days' time or a week's time. I need it immediately. It's an emergency. So you must have easy access to it. And the other thing is also very importantly, Aisha, don't put your savings in a high-risk investment. Because, you know, there's volatility, as they always say, high risk, high returns. Your savings is not about the returns. Mm. It's about being there when you actually need it. And so what you need to do is make sure that it is a low-risk investment and that it is not exposed to market volatility. What do we mean by that? When market volatility, for instance, like what's happening in the Middle East, what's happening now? Oil prices are spiking. Food prices are going up. Transport prices.
2: And they are affecting every part of the world.
1: Exactly. So you will find that certain investments will be heavily exposed to those kind of funds or assets or investments. So what's going to happen? They take a nosedive. So you wouldn't want to put your savings into an account like that where there is going to go now to difficulty at a time. Now you need, for instance, you need 20,000 rands from your savings account, but the market has taken, or where you've put it, it's taken a dip. So you don't want to do that. Put it in a safe place. Your risky stuff is there where you're going to put your investments, because your investments is long term. You're not going to need it in the next 5, 10, 15 and longer. So I hope I've cleared this. And your savings amount, the money that you're putting in your savings account, is not there for speculation. It's there for a purpose. Mm. I hope I've cleared this, Aisha. And you know, maybe let's talk now about practical financial survival strategies. So, you know, what advice can I give, practical advice that I can give household? Look at your budget. Don't panic. Look at your budget and go through your budget line by line and see where you need or where you can adjust, what has gone up and what you feel you can cut. And don't run and try and cut those that you think is costing you money. Like, for instance, when there is people are in difficulty, the first thing that they do is cut the investments. You know, because that's the easiest thing. Because I want to maintain my standard of living. I would say rather look at things like entertainment, subscription, eating out, and lifestyle expenses. And I look at you now, Aisha, and I'll say, look at the makeup budget. Look at the things that we, you know. Look at the things that we feel that is not going to affect us so drastically, but where we can cut back.
2: Mm. But what about the concept of I work hard, and in me working hard, I need a bit of fun, of entertainment, because sometimes that's basically what holds us back so much. Because as much as you want to cut off these things, you want to cut entertainment, subscriptions, but it's like, also it's like, this is me enjoying, it's the small part in the most stressful and hectic life that I can just hold on to.
1: Yeah, that's very true what you are saying, Aisha. However, what we are talking about, these are short-term sacrifices that we have to do. Like, look, you can go back in a couple of months' time, you can go back to your entertainment, your eating out, your lifestyle, what you call. But I call it short-term sacrifices for long-term gain.
2: Benefit.
1: You know? So if we can do that, I think that we will, we almost there, you know, of fighting. So there's something that is constant in life, and that is change. That is the only constant in life, because we're always going to go through volatility, what we are going through now, difficulties. and not to get ourselves back into the same situation in a couple of years' time when we're going to go through a different fluctuation. Let's prepare then ourselves for that so that when it happens next time that we are prepared for it.
2: And now I also want us to zoom in a bit on lifestyle inflation. And basically, how does that go? How do we basically ensure, you know, our expenses actually meet, you know, we're basically spending what we have instead of spending what we already don't have.
1: Yes, you know, the saying that I always say is that it's not how much you earn, but it is how you spend what you earn. Like as I used the example over and over, you know, we had clients that earn, you can have clients that earns 110,000 rands a month, but they can't make ends meet. So, you know, people will say, wow. You know,
2: that's a lot of money.
1: That's a lot of money. How do you not survive at the end of the month? But this is your lifestyle, you see. It's how we adjust. There's something, a concept called of bracket creep. As your income increases, so your expenses increases without you knowing. You've been driving the Toyota. Now you've got a nice big increase. I actually always wanted to drive a more expensive car. So what happens? You now buy that more expensive car. Not only the car goes up, but it's now your insurance that goes up. And these things that we don't normally have our eye on that also increase without we realizing that. So what happens is many people would use their credit cards. And, you know, it's very easy to swipe because you don't feel it. But when you get that bill at the end of the month, oh my word.
2: When you have to pay back the money.
1: Exactly. So there's one. Personal loans. Why am I making that personal loan? You know, is it for a definite, that it's a, is it for a want or is it for a need? You know? And it's so many times that it is because I want it, not because I need it, you know? And then store accounts is another danger. You know, people using store cards, going in. No, the first 6 months is free, interest free. But so you then use it here, the one card here, the other card there. And before you know it, now, how do I pay all these cards back? And these are traps that, and this is unfortunately the RIBA system that traps us in these type of lifestyle adjustments that we are trapped into, lifestyle expenditure that we get trapped into. And it's very important that we get those things under control.
2: Now, before I let you go, because we have a few minutes left, I want us to speak about measures of basically protecting your income and continuously investing. Can you give our listeners a brief on how do they do that? How do they make sure that they try and avoid mistakes such as uncertainty in stopping long-term investments completely or even thinking, oh no, I have to protect my income. But you know what? Allah subhanahu wa ta'ala will always make a way. So just before I let you go, can you give us just a bit of advice on that?
1: Yeah, look, you know, and that is always going to be there. How do I protect my income? So there's various things. There are certain things that certain people wouldn't agree with. That is, for instance, you can protect your income. If you are sick for a certain period, there are certain products that will protect you against that, that you need to feel comfortable that you want to do that. Also, what's important that you constantly upskill yourself. If you upskill yourself constantly, your salary will then also keep up increase. with your skills development. Your professional growth, you know, how am I growing professionally? If I'm going to stay in the same job, I'm not investing in myself. By upskilling myself and move, you know, moving from one level to another level professionally. That's very, very important. And then something else, Aisha, and then as we get to a certain stage with our portfolio, is to diversify our income streams, to get income from different streams. Like a lot of people enjoy the income stream from property, for argument's sake. And I see you looking at the watch. I think time has caught up with us.
2: Definitely.
1: Maybe, inshallah, we'll pick up next week
2: from where we've left off. 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

0: 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And now in our second segment on Evening Inside, tonight we have our international Khatira. We will listen to a powerful and reflective discussion titled Kurbani, Everything They Don't Teach You, with Mulana Anis Kara. With almost 4 decades of hands-on experience in livestock and kurbani operations, Mulana Anis shares practical insights, really discussed from selecting a healthy animal and understanding meat quality to preserving the spirit and dignity of kurbani in today's world. The conversation is hosted by Sheikh Irshad Siddiq, founder of Isnad Academy in Cape Town, in what promises to be a deeply insightful and thought-provoking seasonal reflection. So do stay and enjoy.
1: Bismillah ar-Rahman ar-Rahim. Assalamu alaikum wa rahmatullahi wa barakatuh. It's that time of the year. We have Qurban on our minds. And I have a very dear friend in studio with me to talk about exactly that. I present to you none other than Mawlana Anis Kara. Ahlan wa sahlan bikum. Assalamu alaikum wa rahmatullah.
2: Wa alaikum assalam wa rahmatullahi wa barakatuh. Jazakallah khairan Mawlana for having me.
1: We are here to talk about Qurban. Mawlana, you've been in this industry. Firstly, you are a graduate, mashallah, of Darul Uloom Zakaria in Johannesburg. And you are one of the imams of the Masjid in Maraisburg. This is one of the small Shafi'i communities in Johannesburg, alhamdulillah. And you have graduated, I think, in the 2000s or so?
2: Yes, alhamdulillah, I graduated 2009 in Darul Uloom Zakaria and spent just under a year in Namibia making imamah there. And thereafter, came back to my community and been there ever since. I'm still the khatib of the masjid in Maraisburg, still trying to, may Allah accept our little efforts in serving the community there.
1: Ameen, ameen, ameen. Mawlana, how long have you been involved in Qurban? I know you ran a massive project at your home for many years and probably before that even elsewhere. And I know that you very actively engage in the Qurban every year. And I know an Eid al-Adha day, if I get to speak to you for a couple of seconds, it's like it's just there's a video, there's the animals and so on. What's the story? How long have you been in the game?
2: My father started it many, many years ago. I think I was maybe 6 or 7 years. So I would think we're about 36, 37 years in this industry. But it's a whole family event, or a family affair, so to say. And we've been running it for so many years. And obviously, it's now running from my house for the past 5 to 6 years. Whereas every year, alhamdulillah, we've built on our systems and our standard operational procedures, our SOPs at home. To a point where, alhamdulillah, the SPCA has given us a good thumbs up and told us that this is one place that we don't have to worry about. Some people say it's a backyard qurbani. I say, come and see the backyard.
1: No, it's no ordinary backyard. It's a project and a half. Okay, Mawlana, now we're going to get into the core questions. People have asked many, many questions over the years. I've seen questions repeated. We're not dealing with the fiqh so much, but there are practical questions that people need to know the answers to, not on the day of Eid, not a week before, but now as they are shopping for their animals. So, Bismillah, when someone is buying an animal for Qurbani, what are the real options on the table today? Direct from farms, local distributors, online platforms, the auction circuit. How exactly are, you know, how do people go about buying animals these days?
2: So, Mawlana, you can look at this on a different scale. For example, we can look at the wholesale part and we can look at the retail part. Also, we can look at the pros and the cons of both or all three options that you've mentioned there. You've mentioned the farms, you've mentioned local distributors, and you've mentioned auctions. Each of them have their own pros and each of them have their own cons. I would say if you are, many people want to just go to the farm. The farmer not necessarily will deal directly with you buying one or two sheep. If you're looking at a truckload of 250 or the bigger trucks of 500, then the farmer would now obviously engage with you.
1: Okay. I don't think how people are going to go for those amounts. Yeah. So that's obviously not an option for most
2: Not an option for most.
1: Most of the people.
2: Yes.
1: So where do the, you know, the Buddhas and the Titis of the Ummah go get the scarpa from?
2: Right. So I would suggest you look at a retailer within the community. Many masajid do this. And obviously now over the time, we've seen many people pop up and just start doing Qurbani as a business. You shouldn't look at it as a business. You should look at it with the outlook of keeping the spirit of Eid al-Adha alive, keeping the spirit of the Sunnah of Rasulullah sallallahu alaihi wasallam alive, and the business will come secondary. So, like I said, Molina, people go to the farmers. Farmers don't want to deal with him because two or three sheep is not going to make a difference to him. He's looking at 50, 100, 150, 200, or a truckload of 250. Your auctions is an option. However, in an auction, you don't have time to inspect the sheep. You don't have time to have a good look at what you are buying. Hence, we try and say, go to those who are experienced. Salil Mujarrab. Ask those who have experience, because experience plays a big role in how your animal is selected. The type of animal, the age of the animal, the health of the animal, the treatment of the animal. And obviously, many of these retailers have the outlet for you to do your qurbani. So look at the various options and see what's going to suit you.
1: Okay. Now, beyond the standard requirements and the shara'i requirements that people are perhaps familiar with, when you go and purchase an animal, what does an experienced eye look at specifically when you want to pick an animal? In terms of how do you judge when the animal is healthy, what is a good quality animal, just off the kraal, right? What are the telltale signs that somebody would be able to pick up that, no, this is not a good animal, even when the animal sort of just looks fine?
2: Yeah, so, Mulana, this is where the experience comes in, because generally people just look at the size and they think, wow, it's a big animal. Big animals is generally not the best. They can be 4 years old. I've seen people selling ewes of 6 years old and 8 years old, which means they've been through the mill. It's not the best quality. You're going to cook for 2 weeks and chew for 1 week. That's the truth of the matter. So just off the cuff and just looking at the animal, try and see, look at the teeth of the animal, see if it's already, they call it in Afrikaans, a tweetand of a viertand. That determines the age of the animal. That's obviously now going over a year to going close to 2 years, and obviously a viertand is over 2 years old. So you have to look at that, look at the general look of the animal. Okay, at the moment, there's lots of rain in Cape Town, in Joburg, there was lots of rain. We experienced that recently when we were out in the bush. So your animals might not look clean, but you must see if they look healthy. They must look healthy. Sometimes you see animals' stomachs fallen, meaning you'll see that old shape in them. And so that is also tell signs. Now, how long did that animal just jump off the truck? Maybe it just got off the truck. That's why it was just transported. That's why its stomach has fell. Then have a look at that animal and wait until for 2, 3 days or 4 days and see, has the animal regained its health and its weight? Don't only just look at the wool of the animal. Try and feel the animal. Try and check the animal's eyes. Look at its nose. If you see if there's any mucus coming out there. The other thing that might sound funny, but you must look at the excreta of the animal and see whether it's a runny poo or is it like they say
1: poop drolikis.
2: Poop drolikis, and that will determine also health just off the cuff.
1: Interesting. So I guess you do need at least someone with a trained eye to guide you through the process, or to trust someone, because, even theoretically, understanding these concepts and seeing them in person is two totally different things.
2: Yeah, 100%. Molina, the other thing is sometimes an animal looks like it's heavy. And this is another problem we found, and I think it's pertinent that we bring it up, is that people sell an animal. They tell you its weight is this. It looks like that. But when you put the animal on the scale, it's a whole different story.
1: Mm.
2: You know, we've seen animals that look like they're about 40 kilograms. When you put them on the scale, they're like 27 kilograms. Mm. So this is important. And it's important as a lesson for those who are selling. If you sell with honesty, if you say that the animal weighs this weight, make sure that it weighs that weight. It mustn't be under that weight.
1: Mm.
2: If it's over the weight, alhamdulillah, no problem.
1: Mm. Mm.
2: But if it's under the weight, then we worry.
1: Mm.
2: And that is not of the teachings of our Rasul sallallahu
1: alaihi wasallam. So I grew up with the understanding, I mean, this is just the culture. Nee, dat is groot skape daar. Right? Of nee, dat is klein skapies. So it's all about the size, right? Until I eventually got some experience in the Qurbani market myself. Only a few years I worked with Mawlana Tawfiq rahimahullah. And there I came to understand more. And what puzzled me, you know, in the initial stages was that I found out that the lambs were more expensive than the bigger sheep. And I couldn't understand that. And then he started explaining to me the reason that the lambs were actually, you know, better meat, and that, you know, the lambs are the type of animals that the butchers are after, so there's a bigger market for that, and that the bigger sheep, you know, is there any truth to this, Molina? Can you verify this?
2: Yes, so you get the gradings that they give in the abattoirs, triple A grade and A grade and all that, and then you get Karoo lamb and all the different types of the lamb itself. We're not talking of the breeds of the sheep, just the lamb itself. The lamb is way more expensive than sheep, or mutton, like they call it. Because it's the meat is still very tender. So your butcheries will buy your older sheep that's over a year old and going closer to 2 years old for processing products. So they will mince it down and process it because it will taste fine in a processing product. But if you're going to take that and try and make a lamb curry or a roast leg, for example, it's going to be very tough. So there is truth to that. Your lamb is more expensive than your sheep, it is.
1: Mm. And also that the older the sheep are and the bigger they are, like you alluded to, it also means that the meat is going to be it's going to be interesting. I found that the meat is, sometimes it's very sticky, sometimes it's very tough, and it's just not a nice meat to consume in food. I mean, meat is meat, and if people want to consume it, they'll consume it. But it's not the ideal type of meat that you'd want to consume.
2: 100%, Molana. It's also difficult on our women to cook it. You know, we rely on our wives to give us a healthy meal and a decent meal, and they complain because now we have to pressure cook the lamb before we put it in a pot to have a curry, not lamb off the mutton. Because the meat has become tough.
1: Mm.
2: So the older the sheep, definitely the tougher the meat.
1: It's, and the taste is also somewhat different. It's like a wild taste.
2: But if you can get that wild taste in lamb. And I think I'll expound on that a little bit later on.
1: Okay.
2: You can get the wild taste in any animal.
1: Okay.
2: There's a trick behind it, Molana.
1: Okay. Okay, we need to get to that because up until this day, there are many people, even in my own family, who say, no, I can't do Qurban meat. But I think they were scarred, man, as children. Right? Mm. They had whatever they had, and it was, you know, groot skape, you know, and they had of it, and it just wasn't nice, and they were put off for the rest of their lives.
2: So I think you're mentioning two things here, or you're alluding to two things here. There's two facts. One is that Qurban meat can be tough. That is more because of your older animals. And
1: right.
2: One is that Qurban meat, people say Qurban meat because they're tasting like blood in the meat.
1: Okay.
2: So that can be both. It can be the lamb and it can be the mutton.
1: Okay.
2: The older scalp and the younger sheep.
1: Right.
2: Okay.
1: Right.
2: We'll explain that a little bit later, inshallah.
1: Tamam. So now, still on the topic of the different types of sheep, what are the main breeds people encounter in our markets, in the South African markets? We hear words like merino, dorpe. Walk us through that and give us a basic description so we'll know exactly what type of sheep you're referring to.
2: Okay, so in merino, you get different breeds of merino.
1: Okay.
2: You get donor merinos, and then you get a fleece merino. There's different types. So you're going to hear that your merino and your dorpe is your two standard lamb or sheep types of breeds that you'll find in South Africa. The merino is a more woolly one. And the dorpe is a more, there's less wool, more hairy, with a black head generally. Generally, there is different types of dorpe as well, but the general one is a black head, is the sheep with a black head.
1: it's very interesting that that it can become so, like with all other things, it can become so complex the deeper you go. Now, what is, in terms of the difference, right? What's the practical difference? Because one often hears about some breeds more suited for their wool, while others are more suited for their meat. Is there any truth to this?
2: There is. You get the Fleece Merino, like I explained, and then you get, obviously, if you look at many of the butcheries, they would like an A-grade Dorper lamb because they prefer it over others. Some are bred for their wool, like you said. Some are bred for their meat. For example, if you look at the Hampshire, it's got a lot of fat on the outside. If you look at the Ile-de-France, it's also got quite a bit of fat. So these are all just personal preferences, Mona.
1: Mm.
2: Of how you, and obviously, does your pocket allow to buy that types of breed? Because
1: right.
2: If you look at the Suffolk and the Hampshire and Ile-de-France, they're priced way higher than your normal Merino, Fleece Merino or Dorner Merino.
1: So seeing as the Dorper and the Merino are essentially the two major types of breeds, which one would you prefer, you know, as a Kurban animal?
2: Me, personally, I like a Dorper. I like a Dorper's meat. That's just personal. I've personally slaughtered Ile-de-France, so that's, for me, was the best.
1: Okay.
2: However, the pocket doesn't always allow to buy those breeds. So if you were to ask me personally, I'd say a Dorper.
1: Right. Okay, khair inshallah. So there we get some advice, but it's still a matter of preference, really.
2: Preference.
1: Okay, now say someone is buying the animal a week or two before Eid and they bring it home, right? This is still something that happens, especially for those who obviously don't choose to slaughter at the farm. What would be the proper way to receive it, to house it, and to settle it in? Like, how should you look after the sheep, bearing in mind, of course, that we are Muslim? And kataballahu al-ihsan fi kulli shay. Allah has prescribed ihsan, excellence, in everything. So even when we, you know, preparing these sheep for the slaughter, we still treat them well. What would good treatment look like?
2: Well, you know, sadly, this is a problem that we find quite regularly, that people would just receive the animal and just leave it. Put it in the one walkie there, they makeshift, they take some pellets, you know, there's pellets, and they make a kraal for it. And they leave it there, they put food there, and then they put water there and leave it. You need to take in consideration the weather. Is it very rainy? Is that animal not covered? If that animal's not covered, it can pick up sickness. It can get weak. It can even die. So over and above the water and the food, it needs a good shelter. Shelter from the sun if it's hot. The sun doesn't hit the animal directly. And obviously, that same shelter for the rain, if it's rainy. And also to keep, like any other pet, we look after our cats, we look after our birds. Whatever it is, we need to treat it like that. Treat it with love. If you can get it a good month before the time, even better, so that you can make some sort of connection with the animal. So I would say, in terms of treatment, treat it like it's a pet. And look after it like you look after any other homely pet that you love. And I think, don't try not to keep one alone. Try to get two. Try to get two of them together. So that's my...
1: And would you caution people against keeping animals for too long at their home? Or do you think it's something that they should aspire to?
2: They should aspire to it if they have the capability to look after it. If they don't have the capability to look after it, and they fear that they might harm it more than anything else, rather don't. Rather get it the day before Eid.
1: Tamam. When people just receive the sheep, right? Then the sheep normally come, they're a bit afraid, they've just been transported from wherever, skittish, right? Like the blessed book when the buck is starting. What exactly should people do in that initial period, just receiving, just, you know, how do they just settle the sheep down, and what do they feed the sheep?
2: Okay, there's 2 points to that question, Demolana. What I would suggest is when the sheep arrives, leave it. Make sure there's water there. People tend to pull out the grass from the ground and feed the sheep. The sheep won't eat that. Let him pull it out himself, he'll eat it. So if you got a patch that you want don't want the garden service to take care of, put your sheep there, he'll take care of it. But don't pull the grass out of the ground. They won't eat that grass. Then you asked, so settle him down, put him on his own there, let him relax. He's a bit skittish, like you said. Just leave it for the day. Let it calm down. Let it see that it's not in danger. Okay? Any animal will run away from you. Any animal, especially when it comes to these Qurban animals, they will run away from you. So don't overforce it also. Mm. In terms of what do you feed it, you need to find out where it's coming from, what it ate at that farm. Now, many people just give pellets to get this lucerne pellets or something. That can make the sheep's stomach run. That is dangerous. So you need to try and find out what was being fed to that animal before it came to your house. So do due diligence in terms of finding out the history of this animal. Where did it come from? What was it eating? How long was it in the truck? So you know how to settle it in, number one. Number two, you also know how to what to feed it. There's very many things you can feed an animal. If you're keeping it for longer, then you'll see they'll start eating lettuce, they'll start eating carrots, all those things. The Hampshires I grew up in my yard, they were eating apples. You know, so the various things, but do your homework and find out where it came from and how what it was being fed, and feed it similarly.
1: Tama, while the animal is in your care, right, leading up to the day of Eid, What do you do on a day-to-day basis? Like, how often should you feed the sheep? Must you take it for a walk around the block? What type of treatment is good treatment then?
2: Molina, this is not like a dog or a cat that you can play with.
1: No.
2: You know, yes, if they're used to you, they'll start walking with you. Like I said earlier, my kids used to play soccer with them. They used to run after the soccer ball. But most importantly, Molina, is to make sure that the animal is fed in the morning and fed in the evening. Mm. Twice a day, and let it graze. If you got a little grass patch, let it graze during the day. Let it walk around. Make sure that the animal doesn't get sick. Make sure that the animal doesn't get sick. The last thing you want is to have to give an injection to an animal just before Qurbani. It can have an effect on the meat. So your day-to-day, you can't take it for a walk unless you're with it for a while and it feels comfortable. They'll walk with you. Mm. They'll become like any other pet. Mm. But if it's for a short while, generally it's not going to happen. So make sure that the animal has enough water and enough food.
1: Tama. And when things go wrong, as they sometimes will, animals can die on the way from the farm. They can die on the way to your house. They can die at your house. When things go wrong, besides death, sometimes even accidents can happen. Dogs attack the sheep, things like that. What should people watch out for in terms of dangers pertaining to the animals?
2: So dangers, where you put it also, be careful there's no wires and stuff like that the animal can snag on. Be careful where the whole area generally looks. Obviously, try and keep it away from dogs. A dog is going to attack a sheep. It's going to, definitely. And keep an eye. If you see that sheep is starting to stand still when you come close to it, worry. Because that's a tell sign of the animal starting to get sick when he just stands still. The other thing is check for a runny poo. If you see a runny poo, you need to check what's going on with that animal. Also, you mentioned on the way to the house, if it gets injured, it's a bit of a challenge that, Molina, and to answer that is a bit difficult. It's on a case-to-case, case-by-case on its own merit. Mm-hmm. How injured is the animal? Maybe it was sitting a bit too long and it just needs to stand for a little while to get the blood flow back, like you get pins and needles when you sit. So you got to be very careful to determine what is wrong with the animal. Mm-hmm. Animal blindness is something that generally happens quite often. There is a medication for it. Subhanallah, amazing. Mm. It comes in a syringe that you would put in the eye and it would actually restore the sight. But obviously, it also depends when and how and how long it's been like that. You'll see the eye go blue. Today the animal was fine. When you went to sleep, the animal was fine. In the morning, you see the animal's eyes turn blue. That there's a medication, comes in a syringe that you can put in there that will try and help to get the animal back, and we've seen it work. It helps.
1: Many people would like to have Qurban at their home, but it comes with responsibility and it comes with challenges. And now, of course, there's a growing trend of having Qurban done on locations, farms, projects such as yours, etc. Walk us through some of the major pros and cons people need to consider before they make a decision such as this.
2: Okay, Mulna, so I don't know if I mentioned to you that I'm part of an organization called AMFA, African Muslim Farmers Association, which is headed by Mulna Adil Kolvadia. He is, mashallah, mentor to me as well in terms of how things are not only on the animal side, but there's agriculture. It's all Muslim farmers, well, many Muslim farmers that are part of this. And they've been on a project, and alhamdulillah, I see it's taking traction. They've been on a project to try and educate the ummah in terms of the various pros and cons. The pros of doing it at home, I would still suggest, if you can, get your animal alive, take it home, do it at home with your own family. It's advised, but caution. You must make sure that you're going to treat that animal correctly. You must make sure that you're going to do everything correctly. You're going to slaughter it correctly. You're going to skin it correctly, and don't spoil anything. And إِذَا قَتَلْتُمْ فَأَحْسِنُوا الْقِتْلَةَ وَإِذَا ذَبَحْتُمْ فَأَحْسِنُوا الذِّبْحَ. To make sure that you slaughter the thing the way it was taught to us. The pro of that is, it's a controlled environment. Yes, things can go wrong. Anyway, things can go wrong, whether it's a farm or the home. However, it's a personal thing. So you have your own family there and you're doing your few animals there. But it also comes with its challenges. Do you know what you're doing? If something goes wrong, what's your backup? Who's your backup? What are you going to do? You can't then on the day of Eid phone the farmer and say, hey, I got a problem here. Because that farmer's not going to take your call. He's too busy. And then on the other side, when you're doing it at a project like ours or any other project, the pros are there that everything is done. There you come in slaughter and then you leave your animal. And if there's a whole process that it follows, and you'll see your animal in a box or in a packet or on trays or whatever it is. But the cons of that is you've got to stand in a line. So everything's got its pros and cons. And like all farmers, you come, you pull your number, you're going to stand in a line, you're going to wait. More importantly, also there is the fact of parda and understanding two types of parda. One is the ladies also want to slaughter, so they have to. Dress appropriately, and the other matter is the parda of the animals. One animal, we had a case recently where SPCA also got involved, where they were slaughtering one animal in front of the next. That is two deaths, Maulana. The animal is seeing what's going to happen, and don't think it's an animal doesn't understand. The animal is seeing what's going to happen. I mean, Rasulullah Sallallahu Alaihi Wasallam taught us not even to show the knife at the animal, you know? So make sure that where you are going, those protocols are also followed. Obviously, the most people do follow it, and we hope that most and that all will follow it, inshallah. And the pro of that is everything gets done for you. Beside the slaughter, you do it yourself. And the con of that is you're going to stand in line.
1: But now, some of these projects, Mulana, I mean, I've seen different setups, and some, you know, you look at the setup and you're thinking like, subhanAllah, does this make the grade? And I feel like if you should ask that question, then that's already a no for me. Like even if you must just ask the question, does this place
2: if the question meet pops in your head,
1: you know what
2: yes,
1: I mean?
2: If it even pops up, yes.
1: Absolutely. So can you give some guidelines when people go and choose their facility? Often they're looking at the pamphlet. This is the other danger. People just look at the WhatsApp status. Oh, the sheep, the price, bismillah. But ideally you should know who are you trading with. Where is this going to be done? Is the facility suitable, etc.? Because you don't want to come there on the day of Eid and then surprise, surprise, it's in a, you know, a little hawky somewhere and the blood is everywhere and so on. What do you advise people do to in order to ensure that they've done due diligence and they've chosen the correct, you know, package for them?
2: Don't be afraid to ask questions. That's my answer. Don't be afraid to ask questions. When you're choosing your service provider, I would suggest you go out to your service provider a couple of days or a week or two before the time. See that they are upholding the sunnah. See that they are upholding humane treatment to animals. See that they have everything in place and ask the question. So explain to me. And it's come to us. We've been asked many a times. Explain to us where you slaughter. We slaughter over there. This is how we slaughter. We have this in place, that in place. Here's how where we store our animals. This is how the animals come through to our... We have a whole process. So don't be afraid to ask the question. That's the most important thing. Don't, if you're going to go to a day before Eid, tomorrow's Labarang and today you're coming to choose your sheep, you're going to maybe be put in a fix to say, I don't have another option. So rather plan. Plan before the time, visit the facility that you are going to, and ask the questions, the difficult questions, if they're difficult and the person can't answer. You see, many times you go to the facility, it's not ready for the day of Eid. They have the holding area, pens or kraals, and on the day of Eid, they have a different area. Go and ask about that area. There's nothing wrong in asking. If you don't feel comfortable, if you are comfortable after the questions are answered, alhamdulillah, if you're not comfortable, go somewhere else.
1: Tamam. So ask the hard questions, inshallah. Now, some people swear qurbani meat tastes bad, right? Tastes different, and they refuse to eat it. They say, it's like qurbani flesh. So, from your experience, what is the actual reason for this? And how can people avoid this? Is it the animal? Is it the slaughter? The handling? The hanging? Must it freeze for so many months? You know, there's so many rumors about this. Tell us the story, Mulana.
2: Okay. So, Mulana, so you asked, you mentioned, you alluded to it a bit earlier. Yes, in terms of toughness, then it's the age of the meat. But like I said, This lamb can also have, people say it tastes like qurbani. I want to know what qurbani tastes like. I think maybe they mean it tastes wild, it tastes bloody, it tastes or something like that. Well, most importantly, and this is a tip and a trick, and I think you witnessed it when we came back from our hunt, what I done with the animals. Most importantly is after the animal is slaughtered, after it is completely dead, many people don't realize this, and I think it's important that we mention it. Immediately after the animal slaughtered, they hang it up. That animal is still alive. It still has life in it. Wait for it to kick its last and then hang it up. Once it's hung and the blood is drained and the skin is off, the stomach is out, everything is cleaned, stand there and wash your animal off. So as a practice by us at our Kaz Qurbani, we have a pressure hose and we have a dedicated person to pressure hose those animals so that the pressure hose all, or at least 90% of the blood gets drained out, right? And then thereafter, the animal needs to hang and let it dry to a certain extent. Now it's winter, so it gets chilled a bit quicker, and don't let two animals touch.
1: But they do this all over the place. So at many projects, you have like hundreds and hundreds of sheep, right? And then the storage on the day, so it's a whole project. So this, the sheep is skin, gutted, everything is done. So it's just the carcass now. Then the carcass gets put on a pile, and the next one gets put on top of it, the next one gets put on top of it.
2: There's your problem.
1: And then only at the end of that day, then they transport those carcasses perhaps to a deep freezer storage room facility or something of the sort. So you're saying by then you've already created a problem.
2: You've already created the problem. If you never let the animal bleed out and you never washed it properly. That's step one. Let it bleed out. Step two, washed. If it means taking a pressure hose like we do, pressure hose the animal. And step three, Molana, don't let the animals touch each other until they are completely dry. When they dried off and you need to load like that, then you load. But they need to hang and let them get aired out, so to say. Let them dry out. Because otherwise you're going to get that qurbani taste and you're going to get that wild taste or the blood taste. So if it's already touching each other, you're already in a problem.
1: Ajib. Because I found it very interesting. I mean, the first time I had game meat, right, from yourself, I had this expectation that I'm going to get this wild taste. But there was nothing of the sort. I mean, even though it's obviously it's game meat, so it has a taste of a different type of meat. You know, it's not your lamb or whatever that you're eating. But it was delicious. It was nice. It was tasty, you know, and not like this. So it's obviously not the animals. It's something that people are doing.
2: It's the process. So, Molna, first, let me just take you quickly to a butchery setup. Back in the days, animals used to be slaughtered. It used to take a while to get to the butchery from the abattoir or from the slaughterhouse. So you would then get an animal which is already hanging in a cold room for about a week or two. Before today's time, Molna, beside the price of diesel, if they slaughter today, tomorrow those animals are in the butcheries. So, in the mind, and this is one thing that we need to get and educate people, that in the mind you think it's been hanging and it's in the freezer for so long. It's not. If you go into a butchery, that animal has come there within 2-3 days of it being slaughtered. Similarly, if you are at home and you are slaughtering at home, make sure that you've skinned the animal correctly. Go and take a course, nothing wrong in it. Learn how to do it so that you do it correctly, so that it looks like abattoir meat. Wash it properly, dry it out properly. Don't put your animal in a plastic. This is a mistake many people make. Plastic, they come with their black swartzakis on the day of Eid and then they put the animal. Don't do that. If you go into your for example, if you're going to slaughter by one of the people who retail, they would then tell you, okay, you can take your carcass. Now you come with a black packet. Don't do that. Come on, take those big buckets and put the animal in there and then transport it home. Let it hang out. If you are slaughtering at home, make sure that the animal is hanging out. Make sure you washed it properly and then you put it in the freezer. When you do put it in the freezer, if you go using the chest freezer, put plastic flat on the freezer floor. Don't put it in a plastic. Put it flat on the freezer floor and then put it on top of the plastic. Also, check it every couple of hours so that it doesn't get freezer burn on the meat. So it doesn't get freezer burn on the meat. That's also important. So I would say let it rather hang out and dry out. Put a fan on it just to let it dry out better and then store it. Or take it to the butchery for getting cut up. Don't cut immediately. That's the other trick. If you cut when the animal's still hot, you're going to waste meat and you're going to get bad cuts. Animal needs to chill. It needs to get cold and stiff before you cut it.
1: Mm. So now for the person who doesn't want to keep their meat at all, they're not interested in keeping the meat, they want to give it away. What do you suggest? What would be the most effective ways that we can do that within our context? Because there's so many charities and so forth, but there's also an irresponsible dispersion of meat after Eid, right? Mm. Because people want to, quote-unquote, get rid of their meat. So you find people just, you know, leaving it at the farm or whatever the case may be. What is my advice in this regard?
2: Look for needy people. There are many, many out there. Many people who don't see a meal with meat in it. Many are just living off maybe vegetables because they cannot afford. So look for somebody and take pride in it. Take pride in going. Don't be boastful, but take pride. Present it to the people nicely. Take that little effort. Make sure it's packed nicely. It's presentable. Don't just go there and give them pakkies vleis and that's it. No. Pack it in a tray. Pack it nicely. And like we do by us when we people ask us to distribute the meat for them, we look for the people that are most needy in the community. And we give them that meat, but presentable. It's packed in trays, it looks nice. And we don't just stand there and give the meat, no. Assalamu alaikum, how are you? Here's some qurbani meat for you. Make dua for us. You know, presentable. Don't just dump it. Rather go yourself and look for somebody who needs it and give it to them. The reward is in that as well. If you don't know, ask your local imam. He should know what's going on in his community.
1: Absolutely. Well, now, this is a very important one. The slaughter process itself, right? I remember my first time. It's a very, very nerve-wracking process. You know, if you've never done it before. Some people, they've never seen a sheep up close before. They've never touched a live animal in their life like that before. You know, that's not a cat or whatever. What advice can Monina offer for that person, whether they've slaughtered before or not, but what advice can you give just in terms of making sure that people do a good job?
2: Okay. Monina, firstly, when the animal comes to the slaughter, many people start reading the dua when the animal's laying there. Don't. When you see them bringing your animal out of the kraal, start with your niya and your dua and everything. When the animal arrives on the slaughter table or on the floor to slaughter, make sure that you don't let that animal suffer. Don't let it suffer. So get somebody to tilt the head backward. Go closest up to the jawbone. And from ear to ear slit. Many people start cutting from the middle of the throat. Don't do that. Because you're missing out some veins. Now you're going to go and start looking like you're cutting bread. For ahsinu dhibh, the best in slaughter. try in one slit. If not, come back with a second. If not, the third. But try to finish it in three cuts. Make sure your knife is sharp. Sharp, very sharp. So that, and for those who are listening and have a small little project or 50-100 sheep, make sure you have enough knives there. Don't stand on the day now the sheep is laying by the hole, but your knife is blunt, so now you need to sharpen the knife first. Make sure you have enough knives, or make sure you have, at minimum, two knives. While one is being finished or the one is gone blunt, make sure that the other one is there and you can sharpen the other one. So make sure all those things are in place. And then when slaughtering, Molna, you start with the tip of the knife. Okay, people have various ways of slaughtering. I have a way where I pull the knife up from the bottom. Use the correct size knife. Don't go slaughter a bull and then you got a small knife like this, pocket knife to slaughter a bull. No, you're going to make the animal suffer. And then it looks like you're cutting bread. Don't. Three slits and you must be done. The best is one. If you go from one ear to the other and you've gone through all four vessels, that's the two jugular veins, the trachea and the esophagus, and you've gone through all those vessels, alhamdulillah. And the other thing, Molna, I found that immediately after slaughter, people wash the neck of the animal. Don't do that. Let it naturally bleed out. Remember, there's still life and nerves in that animal. So you're putting
1: water in
2: an open wound. It's painful.
1: Mm.
2: So let the animal bleed out naturally. If you want to wash your knife, wash it aside. Don't hold the knife there by the animal's neck. Now you're washing your knife and the animal. No, take it away. The other thing we found, Molna, is people, when the animal is slaughtered, and also, not only the one who is slaughtering and doing his udhiyah, but those who are working on the farms, or those day laborers that come in for the day, and they want to maximize their money, so they want to quickly run through it, so they push the knife into the neck of the into the neck and break the spine. Don't do that. The animal is still alive. Let it die on its natural course. The way Allah has wanted, the way Allah has made it, let it go that way. So it's important that these practices are taken into consideration when doing your qurbani.
1: Hmm. I also see lots of people, you know, coming, and I also want to slaughter, but they're clearly apprehensive about the process. So for those going and doing it for the first time now, what would you advise?
2: You will build up the courage to do it, and don't doubt yourself. Because once you're standing there, a touch is a move. If you're going to do it, make sure that it's done properly. So understand that if you're taking that knife, you are taking a life in the name of Allah. And make that niyyah that you're following the sunnah. Hence, we try and teach our children from a young age that you should do it, even the girls. Aisha radiallahu ta'ala anha slaughtered herself. So even our ladies, they must slaughter themselves. However, also, again, that whole thing of parda, Molna, you know, at the hole, sometimes it's a rush and it's busy, and then the guy is standing there that's controlling the hole. Some other lady comes there, and now she wants to slaughter. Her husband is standing and watching her, taking a video, and he takes her hand and helps her slaughter. No. Make certain that if it's a woman, and the husband should be there, or the brother, or mahram should be there to stand there and help if the help is needed. The guys that are helping are handlangers. They help us. That's it. They mustn't get involved with the slaughter if it's a woman.
1: Mm.
2: So once you've taken that knife and you're going to do it properly. Be confident. Make the niyyah. It's for Allah. And if you do that, inshallah, you'll go through it well.
1: And my policy, Malina, when it comes to this is, if I'm sort of a responsible party there, then you can slaughter if you either slaughtered yourself before, or if you're willing to allow me to train you.
2: Yes.
1: That's it.
2: Yes.
1: But I'm not just going to say, yeah, bismillah, go
2: no,
1: for it.
2: No. I agree with you, Molna. There is, in our community, there's a lot of women who want to slaughter. Mm. There's a lot of kids who want to slaughter. Here is where that whole Dorper Merino discussion comes in. So if you have Dorpers or goats, it's much easier to slaughter than a Merino, which is much more woolly. Mm. So that is why I generally ask the husband, have you slaughtered before? Are you going to help your wife? If so, step up and do it. If it's the first time you slaughter, we also don't get the opportunity much. So at that particular day, we need to train them and quickly give them a crash course on how to do it. This is how you can do it. This is how you're going to hold it. This is how you're going to push the knife. And when you hold, push the pressure down in this particular angle, and it will go through. So it's a quick crash course. it is important that people learn, but also they need that confidence that I'm doing this for Allah.
1: Mm.
2: So the confidence is there. The quick crash course while you're standing there, like I say, like you said, Molana, train them on that last minute, but they must be willing to listen.
1: Mm.
2: Very important.
1: Mm.
2: They must come there with a cup half empty, not a cup half full, because then you're going to have a problem.
1: No, 100%. See some very ajeeb stuff, you know, that people do. Allah protect. But I think that people should, you know, try it because or aspire to it. Don't try it if you feel nervous or reluctant. Remember, you're not going to get bonus points for proving yourself to anyone. But if you can aspire to it, do so. It is a different feeling, you know, when you're literally taking a life for the sake of Allah subhanahu wa ta'ala. It may not click before the time, but when you're standing there, you realize this is a life.
2: Mm-hmm.
1: You realize it's a life. It's not just an animal. You know?
2: Yeah, it's not just you are actually taking a life.
1: No.
2: So, but again, Mulana, if the intention is strong and they're confident, nerves are there.
1: Mm.
2: It will be there. But overcome it. Understand that this is an order of Allah.
1: Mm.
2: Understand that this is a teaching of our Rasul Sallallahu Alaihi Wasallam. The Sunnah of Ibrahim Alayhi Salatu Wasalam. And you're doing this on that basis. Not for any show, not for any brownie points, nothing. It's for Allah and for Allah alone.
1: Mm. Barakallahu ta'ala feekum. Where can your community reach out to find you, Molana? I mean, I know it's the Joburg crowd, but at least so that they can find your good and trustworthy services.
2: Look, we're based in Florida, where the slaughter takes place. But obviously, if they come to the masjid in Marisburg, they would get one of us there. Our numbers are there for people to engage with us if they need to. And we're not scared to answer the tough questions. We are confident in what we do. We make sure that we serve the community the way they need to be served. We make sure that we serve Allah. We make sure that we uphold the rights and the rituals of looking after animals and humane treatment of animals and humane slaughter, so that nobody can point a finger, so to say.
1: Mm.
2: Sometimes things happen. There is on the day something can happen. Anything can happen. You're dealing with many, many different. I mean, for example, the kids jump in the kraal, and you'll find the one kid jump on the back of the sheep. You know, it's a hard thing to stop, but at the same time, you need to educate. It's fine to hold the sheep correctly, carry it correctly. We have a different system by us where the sheep gets ushered into a specific area for slaughter, and that area is contained. Whereas other places, they have to transport
1: it. Do you perhaps usher the sheep in with a drone, Molana? Pushing the sheep?
2: Oh, yes, Allah, Molana. The good memories of that trip, I will never forget it.
1: SubhanAllah. Molana, the one thing that I've also come to, I don't know, silently just accept is that I only trust the project when there's an alim involved. Because it's just like there's so much fiqh to oversee.
2: Yes.
1: In this process, it's not just a business of a tazaskap, salahum, tazifalais. You know, there's fiqh that needs to be implemented, and people take it for granted that, ach, it's simple, you know.
2: Yeah.
1: But when there's an alim in charge, it's simple. When there's not an alim in charge, now you don't know.
2: Yes.
1: What's happening?
2: So when you say an alim, I think it's better, yes, inshallah, but not everybody has that opportunity. However, I think it is important that there's an alim involved in some sort of or some part of the process to oversee such things. He should also be a practical alim, somebody who's on the ground and knows what's happening. There's no proper oversight, there's no proper fiqh, masail involved, inculcated, implemented. Things can go terribly wrong.
1: Mm. Allah protect. Jazakallah khair for your advice, Molana. We appreciate it.
2: And I thank you for your time. Anything correct I said is from Allah and from the barakah of my parents. Anything incorrect I said is from myself and my nafs and shaitan. So we ask Allah subhanahu wa ta'ala to guide and protect. And
1: Ameen.
2: I'm very happy to spend some time with you, Molana, and I thank you for the opportunity.
1: Barakallahu fik. Ila liqa. Assalamu alaikum.
2: Assalamu alaikum wa barakatuh.
0: And that was our international qatira today with Molana Anis Kara and Sheikh Rashad Siddiq speaking about Qurbani, everything they don't teach you, where the discussion was about unpacking the deeper realities of Qurbani beyond the technical rulings and reminding us that the sacred act is ultimately rooted in sincerity, dignity, sacrifice, and service to humanity. So do stay tuned with us on Radio 786, as up next is News at 8.
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4: Assalamu alaikum and good evening. I am Khadija Davids with the day's news roundup. Pilgrims have begun their journey towards Muzdalifah after spending the day in supplication on the plains of Arafah. In Muzdalifah, they will sleep under the open sky and collect pebbles for their upcoming stoning ritual. Pilgrims will then travel to Mina and throw 7 pebbles at the largest pillar, Jamarat al-Aqaba, representing the rejection of evil. Now, according to the Saudi General Authority for Statistics, over 1.7 million Muslims are participating in this year's Hajj. Meanwhile, Islamic scholar Dr. Sheikh Khalid Abu al-Fadl says that Muslims have been detached from their history due to the influence of the West. He says that the historical Hijaz, which is an important part of what is known as Saudi Arabia, has been left in the hands of the Saudis, and he contends that it should be under the administration of the Muslim world. Abu al-Fadl says that the creation of the Wahhabi movement has led to the erasure of this important part of Islamic history. And he says that the capture of the Hajj by Western puppets in Saudi Arabia leaves Muslims in a moral quandary.
5: That poses a serious moral challenge. Do we just go and lend indirectly vote, indirectly legitimate this bizarre, twisted reality in which the Hijaz has become Saudi, not Islamic, but Saudi? I have a huge problem with that. And I don't know how to affect this situation in any meaningful way other than to vote through abstention, other than to say, I'm not going to go, even if I could. Yeah. I am not going to go because that's my vote.
4: Islamic scholar Dr. Sheikh Khalid Abu al-Fadl. Iran's foreign ministry says that the latest U.S. violation of the ceasefire in the Hormuzgan region once again demonstrates the bad faith and unreliability of the Americans. The violation in the past 48 hours comes despite the attempts by Pakistan to mediate a peace between the two sides. The ministry affirms that the U.S. attacks show that the principled approach of the Iranian nation in all three arenas of the battlefield, the street and diplomacy, is based on deep mistrust towards the American regime and an accurate understanding of its deceitful and criminal nature and conduct towards the people of Iran. It says that without doubt, the Islamic Republic of Iran will leave no aggression unanswered and will allow no hesitation in defending the lives of Iranians. Australian protesters stage a high-profile sit inside the country's Parliament House to condemn the government's response to the abuse of humanitarian activists by Israeli forces. The demonstrators occupied the building's marble foyer, kneeling with their hands behind their backs to symbolize the detention of international volunteers participating in the global Samud flotilla, which recently attempted to break the Israeli blockade on Gaza. Now, it comes as several activists suffered severe beatings and sexual assault at the hands of the Israeli occupation. Australian citizens were amongst those assaulted. Public outrage intensified after Israeli occupation minister Itamar Ben-Gavir published a social media video mocking the captured human rights workers. Video footage from the Table View restaurant shooting shows that the attack may have been a targeted hit. In the video, the 33-year-old victim is seen sitting alone at a table. Two gunmen clad in dark clothes walk directly to him and open fire. The other patrons are then seen fleeing the restaurant. The gunmen soon return to the victim, who is seen slouched in his chair, and fire on him again. They then leave the scene with the man's belongings. The accused middleman in the Nafiz Modak trial reportedly earned more than 200,000 rand to facilitate gang-related killings. Prosecutors allege that Ziyad Poole worked closely with Modak, and the state says that Poole helped organize hits, including the murder of anti-gang detective Shalkanier. Under cross-examination in the Western Cape High Court, Poole faced intense questioning from prosecutor Greg Volmarens. The court heard Poole allegedly received around 40 payments, totaling over 213,000 rand. These payments were reportedly made through Empire Investment Cars, said to be used for laundering illicit funds. Now, the transactions occurred between May 2019 and March 2021. This period coincides with multiple alleged murder plots linked to Modak's network. Prosecutors argue that Poole acted as a co-manager within the criminal enterprise. He faces more than 20 charges, including murder, fraud and money laundering. Poole is also accused of involvement in a failed hit on attorney William Booth. However, he denies knowing the money came from MODAC. Poole told the court he believed he was paid by the late Andre Fabing for work as a driver. International Relations Minister Ronald Lamola has tabled his department's budget, which stands at 7.2 billion rand. In delivering the budget, Minister Lamola reiterated that South Africa's foreign policy remains rooted in Ubuntu, justice and multilateral cooperation. While the Department of International Relations and Cooperation is not directly linked to trade, the minister has noted that the African Continental Free Trade Area is expected to boost trade and create jobs across the continent. But he says that intra-African trade remains low compared to other regions. He also stressed the importance of peace and stability in conflict

0: In conflict-affected regions like the DRC and South Sudan. On global issues, South Africa will continue pushing for reform of institutions like the United Nations. And Minister Lamola also says that South Africa will strengthen its role in groups like BRICS and the G20, and he says foreign policy must directly benefit citizens through economic growth and job creation. The minister also addressed the issue of migrants in South Africa.
1: It's managing migration lawfully, in a coordinated manner and based on evidence, data and statistics. The law enforcement authorities must enforce the law with regards to irregular migration and not private citizens. The police, border management and labor inspectors have to play their role. It means the protection of the fundamental rights of every person, secure borders and an immigration system that is insulated from corruption.
0: International Relations Minister Ronald Lamola. Meanwhile, government spokesperson William Baloyi says that the state is struggling to get a clear picture of the number of migrants in the country. He says that the number of processed migrants changes daily. However, Stats SA says that close to 3 million people are in the country illegally. Baloyi says that this number is also subject to fluctuation as the situation at the country's borders shows people entering the country for work and not necessarily fearing for their lives.
2: Mostly, which has been a weakness, that those who applied for asylum, our own arrangement was that you have to go to the offices that are created for apply for. Some of those offices are in the interior of the country. So which means people will find their way through to come and apply. Others get lost in the system. Others just vanish in between before they apply. Hence, I'm saying it's a moving target.
0: Government spokesperson William Baloyi. Crime Intelligence Deputy Head Major General Feroz Khan has launched an urgent court bid to block police from accessing data on his seized electronic devices. Khan says that downloading the information could expose undercover operatives and potentially lead to assassinations. The application was filed in the Johannesburg High Court following a police search at his Houghton home. Khan claims the search and seizure of his gadgets, firearm and ammunition were unlawful and unconstitutional. He is demanding the immediate return of all devices along with the destruction of any copied data, which reportedly relates to investigations into vehicle smuggling, drug networks, political killings and gang violence. Khan also alleges that he handed over the devices under duress while armed officers were present. The urgent application follows his recent court appearance alongside two co-accused. They were granted bail of 20,000 rand each in the Kempton Park Magistrates Court. The charges relate to the alleged unlawful possession of unwrought precious metal, and prosecutors claim the accused falsely linked a suspect to an undercover operation. The Higher Education Department is focused on stabilising the National Student Financial Aid Scheme. Speaking to Radio 786 on the sidelines of a higher education and training exhibition at the Grand Parade, Minister Buti Manamela says that his department wants NSFAS to be more accessible to students. He was speaking as he also tabled his department's budget for the coming year. Minister Manamela says that the budget is prioritising TVET and community colleges as they are in need of support.
3: This doesn't mean that university students are in the back burner. Most of our universities are stable. Most of our universities require support in terms of financial sustainability, infrastructure development and all of that. But the challenges are even bigger in TVET colleges and community colleges. And we also are not only saying that those who go to TVETs and CTs, their learning must be linked to work. Even those who go to universities, when they graduate, they need to know that the certificate they hold in their hand, the degree, the diploma, will be able to get them an employment opportunity.
0: Higher Education and Training Minister Buti Manamela. Food insecurity is rising again since the COVID years. That's according to Stats SA's Director for Service Delivery Statistics, Neil Roo. And he was speaking as Stats SA has released the 2025 General Household Survey. The survey provides an overview of the progress achieved in basic government services. Among some of the main findings was an increase of 12.8 to 39.5% in individuals who benefited from social grants between 2003 and 2025. Now, Roo says that some parts of the country are dealing with higher levels of food insecurity.
4: It's probably much higher now in Northern Cape than, for instance, than it's ever been. Northern Cape has always been the most food insecure province, at least according to the General Household Survey. And their figures currently stand at about 43% of households have indicated that they have inadequate or severely inadequate access to food, which is a significant increase from last year. So

0: I would expect that this, given the questions that we ask underlying this, I would expect that this probably these figures would still increase with the current survey that we have in the field.
1: Stats SA's Director for Service Delivery Statistics, Neil Roo. That's a wrap of some of the main news stories of the day here on Radio 786. The news team will be back with more tomorrow morning at 7 o'clock.
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1: A cloudy day is expected tomorrow with a northwesterly wind reaching speeds of up to 17 kilometers per hour. Temperatures should range from 13 to 18 degrees.
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9: 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And if you have just joined, I'm Aisha Mkonazi, and I'll be with you until just before 9 p.m. Now, in the segment, Religious Discourse, we are going to be looking at Hajj beyond Hajj. Now, as the sacred days of Hajj unfold, Muslims across the world reflect on the famous expression, Hajj is Hajj and Hajj. The standing of Arafah and the sacrifice of Qurban, these are not days only for pilgrims in Mecca, but days for the entire Ummah to revive their hearts through dua, generosity, gratitude and selflessness. In this discussion, we speak to Maulana Hakim Daniels on how we can create an atmosphere of joy, reflection and spiritual transformation within our homes. Now, Maulana, Assalamu alaikum wa rahmatullahi wa barakatuh.
14: Wa alaikum assalam wa rahmatullahi wa barakatuh to you and your listeners.
9: How are you doing?
14: Alhamdulillah, alhamdulillah. Blessed days, as you said, alhamdulillah.
9: Alhamdulillah, indeed. Now, Maulana, let's speak about the concept of Hajj is Hajj and Hajj. What does it really mean? You know, we often hear it, but what does it mean for the listener at home?
14: Bismillah ar-Rahman ar-Rahim. Alhamdulillahi Rabbil Alameen. 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So alhamdulillah, before we actually get into that, just want to go back to a hadith of Nabi Muhammad sallallahu alayhi wa alihi wa sahbihi wa sallam. He says, Inna li rabbikum fi ayami dahrikum nafahat fata'arradu laha la'alla ahadakum ay yusibaha minha nafhatun la yashqa ba'daha abada. That Nabi Muhammad sallallahu alayhi wa alihi wa sahbihi wa sallam, he explains, he says, indeed, during the year Allah subhanahu wa ta'ala, he has this gentle breezes of mercy. And he's, then Nabi sallallahu alayhi wa sallam says, present and make yourself available for these breezes. Because perhaps a breeze of mercy comes to a person and afterwards he will never ever be shaqi, basically in misfortune. So if we understand this 10 days of Hajj, alhamdulillah, this is one of the breezes of mercy that Allah subhanahu wa ta'ala has decreed for us. Blessed days. Before this was the 6 days of Shawwal, the whole month of Ramadan and the sacred months. So alhamdulillah, as regarding the question, Nabi Muhammad sallallahu alayhi wa sahbihi wa sallam, he was asked, Ayyul Hajj afdal? What Hajj is the most virtuous, the best of Hajj? He then replied, Al-Ajju wa Thajju. The hadith is found in Tirmidhi. So the word Ajj literally means to proclaim and to raise the voices in Talbiyah. Where Thajj literally means the flowing of water. In this context, it means the flowing of the sacrificial animal. And spiritually, this means that Hajj is a journey through, the journey of a tongue through remembrance, a journey of the heart through sincerity, and a journey of the body and wealth through sacrifice. The loud talbiyah symbolizes complete surrender to Allah subhanahu wa ta'ala. When Allah subhanahu wa ta'ala commanded Nabi Ibrahim, mu'adhin fin nasi bil Hajj, and proclaim and call to people regarding the Hajj. Then, as for the sacrifice, it symbolizes giving up what we love for the sake of Allah. As Allah subhanahu wa ta'ala says, لَيَّنَانَ اللَّهَ لُحُومُهَا وَلَا دِمَاؤُهَا وَلَكِنْ يَنَالُهُ التَّقْوَى مِنْكُمْ. That their meat and blood do not reach Allah, referring to the sacrificed animal. But what does reach Allah subhanahu wa ta'ala is your taqwa. So the real meaning is not mere rituals. It is surrender, obedience, humility, remembrance, and sacrifice for Allah subhanahu wa ta'ala, Himself alone.
9: Well, Alan, you spoke about the act of sacrifice, that it's not just the sacrifice that goes to Allah, but it is actually the taqwa. Now, I want us to go back to those who are standing for Arafah and their act of sacrifice. Why is it considered the heart of Hajj?
14: Alhamdulillah. So Nabi sallallahu alayhi wa sallam, as you said, he says, Al-Hajju Arafah, that the entirety of the Hajj is based on Arafah. And the ulama, mashallah, they derive various reasons of why. If we have to look at through the whole journey of Hajj from the beginning, from the intention, from the saving up, from the leaving, the difficulties. All of this leads to the Arafah. The Arafah is the way a rich person, a poor person, a person of status, a person have no status, the person of color, of no color, is equal in the eyesight of Allah subhanahu wa ta'ala, wearing the same garments, and they all are doing the same thing, proclaiming and supplicating in dua for Allah subhanahu wa ta'ala. The day of Arafah is the greatest pillar of Hajj because it is the day of forgiveness, tears, dua, repentance and nearness to Allah subhanahu wa ta'ala. It is the day that Allah subhanahu wa ta'ala boasts of his service to the angels. Nabi Muhammad sallallahu alayhi wa sallam, he says, مَا مِنْ يَوْمٍ أَكْثَرَ مِنْ أَن يُؤْتِكَ اللَّهُ فِيهِ عَبْدًا مِنَ النَّارُ مِنْ يَوْمٍ عَرَفَةٍ. There is no day on which Allah subhanahu wa ta'ala frees more people from the fire than the day of Arafah. More so, the ulama, they also say that if you have to look at it, the plains of Arafah and what is happening is almost as a resemblance of what happened when we were in the Alamul Arwah, the realm of the souls, where all creation was together. And Allah subhanahu wa ta'ala then asked, Alastu bi rabbikum, am I not your Lord? Each single one of us living and has been living or will till to come, we all says, yes, Bala, you are our Lord, and this is the covenant. Furthermore, they even go further. They say it also resembles the day of Qiyamah. We will be standing together for hisab and for reckoning. So, as for the sacrifice, it revives the legacy of Nabi Ibrahim alayhi salatu wasalam, and the legacy of Nabi Ismail alayhi salam.
9: And now, speaking of this legacy, you know, these past few days, we have all been sort of reminding each other of the sacrifice and the story of Nabi Ibrahim, Hajara, and Nabi Ismail alayhi salam. And, you know, in that, what are we learning from this legacy? And what is this legacy teaching us about sacrifice in today's world? And even moving on, moving beyond Hajj, moving beyond these beautiful days, moving beyond Eid.
14: Oh, alhamdulillah. The story teaches us true faith, or what true faith requires rather. And that is trust in Allah subhanahu wa ta'ala, even when we do not understand. Just imagine Nabi Ibrahim alayhi salam tells his wife, tells his newborn baby, I need to leave you. He does not know where he's going. Allah commanded me. He does not understand, but he does it. The wife doesn't understand, but the wife knows this is the command of Allah subhanahu wa ta'ala. She does it. This is the true faith, basically. Also, it teaches us obedience even when it hurts, and patience during uncertainty. Nabi Ibrahim alayhi salam was willing to sacrifice his beloved son, Nabi Ismail, willingly submitted. As he says, Ya abati fa'al ma tu'mar, satajiduni insha'Allah min as-sabirin. O my beloved father, do what you have been commanded. You will find me with the will of Allah subhanahu wa ta'ala amongst those who are patient. Even the child, Nabi Ismail, was ready to sacrifice and basically rely on what he cannot understand, and it is only Allah subhanahu wa ta'ala. Hajar alayhi salam teaches us reliance upon Allah. Left in the desert with no provision, she did not despair. Her running between Safa and Marwa became an eternal symbol of striving and tawakkul. In today's world, the example teaches us sacrifice. Sacrifice of comfort for obedience, desire for purity, ego for humility, dunya for the akhirah.
9: Now, I get that, Mulana, but then also now people are living in an age of comfort and convenience, right? Wherein, you know, it's very hard. Like, it's, we are so attached to the dunya that it's hard to detach. Now, not only to detach, but the whole concept of sacrifice has become so foreign and so hard for us within the ummah. Now, to our listener out there, what can you tell them about sacrifice?
14: Bismillah. Many people think this qurbani, the sacrifice, is only about an animal. But what Allah subhanahu wa ta'ala demands from us is the sacrifice of sin, the sacrifice of arrogance, the sacrifice of haram desires, the sacrifice of toxic habits, the sacrifice of attachment to the dunya. Ibn Rajab al-Hanbali rahimahullah, he says a beautiful saying. He says, أَعْظَمُ ذَبْحِ
15: ذَبْحُ هَوَى النَّفْسِ. The real sacrifice is slaughtering the desires of the nafs. That is a true sacrifice. As Allah subhanahu wa ta'ala says, لَن تَنَالُوا الْبِرَّ حَتَّى تُنْفِقُوا مِمَّا تُحِبُّونَ. You will never attain true righteousness until or unless you spend from that which you love. Sometimes the greatest qurbani is lowering your gaze. The greatest qurbani is controlling your anger, forgiving somebody, waking for fajr, leaving haram incomes, or abandoning pride.
9: And I want us to go back to these special days that we are on. Mulana, what role does dua play? Because we just spoke about having ego, having pride and all of that. I want to know, like, excessive dua during this time, what role does it play?
15: It plays a beautiful role, especially in the day of Arafah. It's the 10 days, as you mentioned. Nabi Muhammad sallallahu alayhi wasallam, he says, وَخَيْرُ دُعَاءِ دُعَاءُ يَوْمِ الْعَرَفَةِ. The best dua is the dua of the day of Arafah. These days are days of pleading, repentance, hope, and closeness to Allah subhanahu wa ta'ala. Allah loves the servant who constantly asks him. Nabi Ibrahim alayhi salam filled his life with dua. One of his du'as, he says, رَبِّ جَعَلْنِي مُقِيمَ الصَّلَاةِ وَمِنْ ذُرِّيَّتِي. Oh Allah, make me of those who establish the salah and amongst my descendants. The believer should increase istighfar, salawat, takbir, tahmid, and a heartfelt du'a for the ummah. Imam Ahmad bin Hanbal, rahimullah, the great imam, he was asked, كَمْ بَيْنَنَا وَبَيْنَ عَرْشِ الرَّحْمَنِ. What is the distance between us and between the throne of Allah the Most Merciful? He replied, da'watun sadiqa, a sincere true dua. If we want to get that proximity to Allah subhanahu wa ta'ala, call out to him. That's all that we need to do.
9: So with everything that we do, it usually starts at home. Now we go to the masjid, you know, it's spiritually uplifting during these days because everybody's just in that mood. How do we take that mood and bring it back home to our families to create that atmosphere of spirituality, joy, and remembrance of Allah during this time?
15: Alhamdulillah. I think we tend to overcomplicate things when it comes to bringing spirituality within the house. It's very simple. We follow the sunnah of Rasulullah sallallahu alayhi wa sallam. We should recite takbir together. We should speak about the stories of Nabi Ibrahim, Nabi Ismail, the sacrifices of our ulama, of our sahaba, of the anbiya alayhimus salam. We should encourage fasting on the day of Arafah. Have a competition. Fastabiqul khairat, Allah says. So compete in that which is good. We should involve our children in qurbani, attend the Eid Salah together, inshaAllah ta'ala, and fill the home with dhikr instead of entertainment. The Nabi Muhammad sallallahu alayhi wa sallam, he says, مَا مِنْ أَيَامٍ أَعْمَلُ صَالِحُ فِيهَا أَحَبُّ إِلَى اللَّهِ مِنْ هَذِي الْأَيَامِ. There is no days which Allah subhanahu wa ta'ala love the good deeds or pious deeds to be done more than these days of the 10 days of Dhul Hijjah. Home should basically become places of Quran, remembrance, gratitude, and joy through obedience.
9: And how do we continue? Yes, we are planting the seed on our children, we are including them and all. But then how do we move beyond to actually say to them, you know what, Qurbani is not just sacrificing, you know, the animal, but it's, you know, you're sacrificing time, you're sacrificing attention, and you're also asking for forgiveness. How do we inculcate this to our children, share it with our neighbor, and, you know, influence, you know, South Africa as a whole, the world as a whole?
15: Yes. So, as we mentioned, basically, we need to understand that, like you said, sacrifice does not just mean the animal. Sacrifice means every act that I do, I'm going to do for the sake of Allah. And I'm going to oppose my nafs. I'm going to fight my nafs. I'm going to sacrifice my nafs. I'm going to sacrifice my anger to make reconciliation between my brother. I'm going to sacrifice my desires to make salah, for example. I'm going to sacrifice I'm going to sacrifice my entire life for the sake of Allah in the obedience of the sake of Allah subhanahu wa ta'ala.
9: Now, I want us to move to Eid, right? The big day where people are panicking, you know, there's the shopping, there is the buying of the latest hijab. It's just, you know, a joyous event.
15: Yeah.
9: But then in that, do you think we at times get so preoccupied with, you know, the nitty-gritties that we forget the purpose of the day? And how can we bring ourselves back to reminding ourselves that, oh no, you know, actually, it's not about wearing the latest designer clothes. It's not about, you know, having the best table, you know, competing about the table that, oh no, my mother-in-law's table is better than my sister-in-law's or myself and all of that, you know, food competition. It's not all about that. How do we bring ourselves back?
15: Yeah, alhamdulillah. I'm not going to lie. Eid boat is very nice, so, but I do understand. We should understand Eid should not become fashion-centered, like you say, self-centered. That's the thing. You're going to see on Eid the ladies or the girls with the hijab taking selfies from far and all of these type of things. We shouldn't be self-centered or, how can I say, over-consumption, basically.
9: Okay.
15: Rather, it should revive gratitude, family ties, generosity, remembrance, and devotion. And these things that Allah subhanahu wa ta'ala has blessed us with, Allah subhanahu wa ta'ala says, لِيَذْكُرُوا اسْمَ اللَّهِ عَلَى مَا رَزَقَهُمْ. Remember the name of Allah over what He has provided them. Yes, Allah subhanahu wa ta'ala has given people beautiful clothing, beautiful food, beautiful, all of these things. But where does it come from? Comes from Allah subhanahu wa ta'ala. Therefore, Allah instructs us to mention the name of Allah. If I'm going to put on my clothes, Bismillah. If I'm going to eat, I'm going to say Bismillah. If I'm going to do anything, I'm going to drive my beautiful car, I'm going to say Bismillah. The moment I do that, you're internally basically saying, all right, this is not from me. This does not give me arrogance. This is what Allah subhanahu wa ta'ala has blessed us with. A beautiful Eid is not the one with the most luxury, but the one with the most dhikr, the most sincerity, and the most mercy.
9: Mm. And in that, what habits should we develop during Eid day to say that, okay, I'm going to start this tradition or this habit that I'll carry through even beyond Eid day itself?
15: Okay. So, I think we look at the bad habits. If we can remove the bad habits, basically, we are automatically going to the good habits.
9: Yes.
15: Okay. So, understand that Ihram itself destroys the pride. Everyone dresses alike when it comes on Ma'arafa. Rich, poor stands as equal. Status disappear. So, we basically need to purify ourselves. As Allah subhanahu wa ta'ala says, قَدْ أَفْلَحَ مَنْ زَكَّاهَا. Certainly, a person who has purified his nafs is successful. A person should ask, what bad habits must I slaughter this Eid? What bad habits or what sin have I tolerated for far too long? Which unhealthy attachment is distancing me from Allah subhanahu wa ta'ala? Now that is the true spiritual qurbani that we need to do basically, inshallah.
9: Do send us a text on WhatsApp on 0786101112, 0786101112, because we would like to hear from you at home. What are your thoughts? How are you feeling, particularly about this upcoming Eid? Now, while we're still on Eid, you know, on Eid day, we are generous, right? And sometimes you're so excited, you just want to give, you know, a lot of food to just everybody passing in the street, going left, right. But then sometimes you forget that even with giving, there's dignity. So take, for instance, you call on the sister or brother who helps you at home, helps clean up and all of that, and you just give them food without, you know, putting it in a proper container or, you know, things like that. In your head, you are not cognizant of the fact that there is somewhere, somehow, a form of indignity while your intention is pure. Right? You just want to give. So what advice could you give to people, you know, to be cognizant of such things?
15: I would say in every action, as Nabi Muhammad sallallahu alayhi wa sallam instructed us to do, we have to have this concept of ihsan, perfectness, excellence within it, where I'm going to give sadaqah, like you said, I'm not going to give it into a separate type of utensil that my family is eating, even though my intentions are sincere, my intentions are correct, inshallah. But because I was commanded with this concept of ihsan, I will give it in the best of place, even better than place, the one with the silver rims and the roses on. That is more or less that we need to do when we, like you said, do the charity, do the good work. We should, and very important is our, I would say, our speech as we're giving it. People just, wah, don't come here, wait. No. We're going to give the sadaqah and have sabr. I'm going to give it to you, inshallah. And I'm going to give it to you in the best way, inshallah.
16: Inshallah. And speaking of that, what advice would you also give to our listeners? What activities can they do? Because sometimes it's Eid day, people go visit each other, you know, send salams, Eid Mubarak, and then that's it. That's literally it. And, you know, with the world changing so much, a lot of people have broken family ties. Sisters are no longer speaking together. Brothers are no longer speaking together. And to them, it's like, okay, I'm going to visit a few places and then it's done. What advice would you give them?
15: Eid is supposed to be the day of festival, the day of families. And yes, sometimes the fighting that happens, the family that goes apart, it's on the duty of both, try to reconciliate. Try. And wallahi, some of the times, it's the most minutest thing that this split happened between a sister and a sister, or a brother and a brother. So, and they don't even remember why this is there. For example, her acne was too dry. This acne was nice. Just, you know, that's lack for better words. But so just remember, the Eid is supposed to be spent with the family. And includes the entire family. We can't just, okay, I'm just say Islamat, or I'm not even going to say Islamat to that sister because we're not on speaking terms. Even if you're not on speaking terms, that is the true sacrifice of Eid. Eid al-Adha, as we mentioned, the Qurbani that we are mentioning is to Qurban, to slaughter your ego and your pride to make things right for the sake of Allah subhanahu wa ta'ala.
16: We have one listener on the line who just asked the question and says, Mulana, I have a question. What do you do when you're on your way to Hajj, then you get your period?
15: Allahumma salli wa sallim. This is a fiqh mas'ala. I did not prepare for fiqh mas'alas, alhamdulillah. But basically, the majority of the ulama, when I say majority, the four schools of thoughts, they would say your Hajj is invalid because one of the conditions of Hajj is to be in the state of Tahara. There are opinions like the Shaykh al-Islam Ibn Taymiyyah rahimahullah, where he says that you do everything that you would do the tawaf and everything as well, and afterwards you pay adam. Allah alam is very leniency within this type of mas'ala. Basically, there is also a pre-mas'ala where all of the ulama of the modern ulama of these schools of thought, they agree it would be permissible for this lady to take pills or tablets to stop her haid just for the ibadah of Hajj. So that will be the I would say, the precautionary measure
16: before going. Okay. And Mulana, just to go back to the discussion that we were having about this beautiful day of Eid. Now, Eid, as I said, it's about giving. It's about loving. It's about showing up. So there are a lot of Muslims out there who maybe some of them just reverted to Islam. Maybe some of them stay far. You know, sometimes we assume that every Muslim, you know, is part of a community, you know, everybody. What advice would you give to them? Because sometimes, you know, Eid can be lonely for them.
15: Yes. I understand. Definitely, and that is a reality that some of our Muslims are facing. But nobody is truly alone. Like Nabi Musa alayhi salam says, "Kalla inna ma'iya Rabbi." Never am I alone, never am I forsaken, rather my Lord is with me. The person who have the Lord of the world will have everything. So if you are feeling like that, or in that any manner in that way, turn to Allah subhanahu wa ta'ala. Wallahi, you'll be fulfilled, and even more so. And have patience, inshallah. And it's on the duty of the Muslim neighbors to invite and encourage or That person that you know, okay, her family's not here, his brother's not here, they just became Muslim, he's going through a hard time. It becomes his right, it's wajib upon that neighbor to invite him to, so he can feel the celebrations of Eid with him, inshallah.
16: Inshallah. And another listener is asking, Mulana, what should someone focus on during Hajj?
15: During Hajj is the remembrance of Allah subhanahu wa ta'ala. And when you say remembrance, we don't mean Allahu Akbar, never mind it, absent-mindedly with just the tongue. We actually, when we say Allahu Akbar, we understand and we feel so much so that some of the Sufi ulama, they say the moment they make dhikr, their entire skin and their hair stand up, feeling each one is feeling that Allahu Akbar. That is true remembrance of Allah subhanahu wa ta'ala. So remembrance of Allah, sacrificing one's ego and returning without any sin, inshallah.
16: You return like a newborn baby. Yes. And then another listener says, Assalamu alaikum, Mawlana. May Allah bless you and your family for taking time out to reach us. Jazakallah khair. Tell us how to increase our closeness with Allah through our qurbani. What can we do to make it more than a sacrifice of meat and instead of a sacrifice of the nafs?
15: Ameen, inshallah. So, I would say to sacrifice the nafs, you need to recognize your nafs. Many of us say, I know myself. Well, what will lie, we don't know ourselves. We need to understand, okay, I say I know myself. Why am I saying I know myself? Is it out of arrogance that I'm saying that I know myself? Okay, it could be out of arrogance, it could be out of pride. I need to sacrifice that arrogance. I need to sacrifice that pride. I need to, and there was a nice story of Allahumma salli wa sallim ala Sayyidina Muhammad, the Egyptian Sheikh Mufassir, I think it's Mutawali al-Sha'rawi, where he master of tafsir, he will give tafsir and all of these things, classes, and the whole Egypt was, he was basically, how can I say, awliya Allah, awliya of Allah. And then one day his driver took him to the mosque, as was his ada, his habit. The sheikh will say, pull over, I'm going to go visit the mosque. And then, but this time the sheikh was staying so long and he couldn't understand, the driver couldn't understand, where is the sheikh? And then the driver went, and the driver found the sheikh on the floor cleaning the toilets of the masajid. And he was asked, why are you doing this? You're the sheikh, I can do this. He says, no, I was giving this lecture and something crept into my heart and I needed to remove it. So to remove this type of high things, we need to do lowly work for the sake of Allah subhanahu wa ta'ala.
16: And we have also another listener who is asking, Mawlana, what moment during Hajj do people misunderstand or overlook the reward?
15: That's a good question. I think it will depend on the different people.
16: Okay.
15: But I would say what they misunderstand is they focus on the Arabic du'as without the understanding of the du'as. Allah subhanahu wa ta'ala understands all languages. Be sincere, like Imam Ahmad bin Hanbal says, da'watu sadiqa. Have a sincere supplication, a sincere du'a for Allah in your own language. Allah subhanahu wa ta'ala will understand you. That is what we must understand, because there's so much Hajj classes that is just, you must know this du'a, that du'a, that du'a, that du'a. And all of that is not even wajib within the arkans of Hajj. It is sunnah and mustahab. But there is no point of me, a layman, for example, learning these things and I don't understand what I'm saying. The whole Hajj, I've just been saying what I've done. I haven't asked Allah what I actually need
16: what
15: for.
16: Is in the heart.
15: Yes.
16: And we have another question, which is, what is the significance of standing at Arafah?
15: The significance of standing in Arafah is that every Muslim or everybody is on the same level in the eyesight of Allah subhanahu wa ta'ala. We dress the same, we're sweating the same, we're sacrificing the same. Whether it's a billionaire, whether it's a person who has no money, a person who's bankrupt, if we're on the plains of Arafah, there is no difference in the eyesight of Allah subhanahu wa ta'ala except through taqwa.
16: And then I want us to go back to the very beginning of our conversation, where Hajj is Ajj and Taj, right? How do we continue that legacy? Now, you're done your Hajj, and we are done also receiving that blessing, because we must not shy away from the fact that, you know, if a community member or even a family member goes to Hajj, it's like you're also with them in their journey. You're with them with your heart, spiritually, and all other forms, right? So now, how do you, does that person come back, and you as a community continue not just making it a one moment, a few weeks, but a lifetime thing of just, you know, continuously having those habits, continuously having that legacy?
15: I would say they should continue in daily dhikr together, whether it be silent, whether it be group, whether it be have this dhikr, and then Quran recitation, charity, fasting. Have, like how they have in the programs, Qiyamul Layl, as a neighborhood, as a community, as you said, family gatherings upon goodness and regular repentance. The goal of the sacred season is transformation, not a temporary emotion, like you said. Hasan al-Basir, rahimullah, he says, Thawabul Hasana, al-Hasanatu ba'du'aha. The sign of acceptance of an accepted good deed is persistence upon obedience afterwards. We ask Allah to accept all of them, inshallah.
16: Ameen, ameen. Speaking of a sign of accepting a good deed, one of our listeners is asking, how do you know if your Hajj has been accepted?
15: Allahumma salli wa sallam. You will feel it, alhamdulillah, you will feel it. Your mindset has changed, your lifestyle has changed, and it has changed for the better. Yes, you're not going to say you're going to be pious and you're going to have no sin and you're going to continue. You will have sin, but it's not going to be on such a level where I left my salahs now forever like I did in the previous. I did this, I did that. Allah subhanahu wa ta'ala will show you signs of acceptance by increase of good deeds after that deed, inshallah.
16: Another question. Assalamu alaikum, Mulana. What is the link between Hajj and entering paradise, as it is one of the pillars of Islam?
15: Give me muff. I don't understand the question.
16: What is the link between Hajj and entering paradise?
15: Yes. So the link between Hajj, like you said, it's one of the pillars. We need to understand what a pillar is first. A pillar is basically the foundation of what the house, what the roof stands on. If one of the pillars is gone, the roof won't stand. Likewise, the pillars of Islam, if one of the pillars is gone, we can't claim to be a Muslim. And obviously, the condition of Hajj is a person who is able to. Does not necessitate, you didn't go on Hajj and you were not able to, now you're not a Muslim. No. If you were able to and you neglected it, and then Allah subhanahu wa ta'ala will handle your affairs, inshallah.
16: Inshallah. Now, Mulana, before I let you go, what words of advice and encouragement would you like to give our listeners?
15: Bismillah ar-Rahman ar-Rahim. I think I will quote the saying of Sayyidina Ali karamallahu wajh radiyallahu anhu. A man came to him and he says, I'm going to ask you regarding four things. You need to answer me. And his four things is, ma huwa al-wajib, wa ma huwa al-awjab, wa ma huwa al-qarib, wa ma huwa al-aqrab, wa ma huwa al-ajib, wa ma huwa al-a'jab, wa ma huwa sa'ab, wa ma huwa as'ab. So, translation is basically, I'm going to ask you four things. What is wajib and what is more wajib? What is close and or what is near and what is more near? What is amazing and what is more amazing? What is difficult and what is more difficult? Sayyidina Ali radiallahu anhu, he explained, he says, al-wajib ta'atullah. What is wajib, what is compulsory, is the obedience of Allah. Wal awjab, and what is more wajib, is tarku dhunub, is to leave sin. Wa amma al-qarib, as for what is near, fa huwa yawmul qiyamah, that is the day of qiyamah. Wal aqrab, and what is more near, it is death. Amma al-ajib, fa dunya, what is amazing is the dunya. Wal a'jab minha hubbu dunya, what is more amazing is the love of the dunya. Amma sa'ab, fa huwa al-qabr, and what is difficult is the qabr, the grave. Wal as'ab minhu dhihab ila zad, and what is more difficult than the grave is going to the grave without any preparation. We ask Allah subhanahu wa ta'ala to grant us this preparation for the year after in our grave, inshallah. And may Allah subhanahu wa ta'ala accept the du'as of the hujjaj and the du'as of those who they made du'a for, inshallah.
16: Ameen, ameen, ameen, ameen. Indeed, what an inspirational talk from Maulana Hakeem Daniels. And I must say that if there is one message that I took home, that I'm taking home and I'm taking throughout my life, is that true faith, complete trust in Allah in good times and bad times, is the most important aspect of life. And you know what? You have been a great, and I am about to leave now. And as I leave you in the capable hands of Sitara Kalfe. Please do stay tuned to Radio 786. And I was your host, Aisha Mkonazi. Assalamu alaikum wa rahmatullahi wa barakatuh.
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0: الرحمن الرحيم. السلام عليكم. Good evening. خوينان أهلاً وسهلاً. Welcome to the program Lifestyle Matters with me, Sitara Khulfi, on 100.4 FM. Lifestyle Matters is kindly produced by Akila Kasim. It is Tuesday, the 26th of May, corresponding with the 9th of Dhul Hijjah, 1447. Our team, we have the ever so faithful and awesome guy, Shabir Jacobs, our broadcast controller. So what can you expect this evening? Well, it is Medical Health Hour. Now, before Doc came in, I told Doc, please just pronounce this name for me. So I'm really trying my best. So it is gastroesophageal reflux disease. Have I got it right?
1: I think you almost there. Not too bad. Not too bad. You sound in the G. It should be G. It's like gastroesophageal reflux disease.
0: Oh, okay.
1: So not too bad.
0: Okay, so the doc said it. So my guest is Dr. Moshwana. He is a general surgeon. And this is going to be a very interesting topic indeed for this evening, because there's a lot of us that do suffer with reflux, and sometimes we don't actually know where it comes from or how we actually get the reflux. So if you want to ask Doc any questions, please WhatsApp us on 0786-10-11-12. 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This is Lifestyle Matters on 100.4 FM. It is Medical Health Foul, and today we are talking, let me see, GERD. Let me say that, because at least then I don't have to struggle. Look how Shabir is laughing at me. Even Doc is smiling on this side as well. So it is GERD, or chronic acid reflux. Now this evening we focus on a condition that affects millions of people worldwide, yet is often misunderstood or ignored. Gastroesophageal reflux. And I know Doc's going to rectify me on that disease, more commonly known as GERD or chronic reflux. Now, many people experience occasional heartburn or indigestion, but when these symptoms become frequent, persistent, and begin affecting daily life, it could point to something far more serious. Left untreated, GERD can lead to complications that impact a person's quality of life and overall health. Joining us this evening is Dr. Moshwana, who will help us better understand what GERD is, the warning signs to look out for, available treatments, lifestyle changes, and why early intervention matters. Dr. Moshwana, welcome.
1: Thank you for having me.
0: Absolutely wonderful. So, Doc, I'm not going to mention that word again. I think I'll stick to GERD. Doc, before we actually get into our program, tell us a bit about yourself. Where did you do your internship?
1: Yeah, so I think it's going to be a bit long, but I'll try. So I did my undergraduate medicine, that's MBCHB, in Medunsa, and then after that I went and did my internship in Joburg, Helen Joseph Hospital, and then went back home in Limpopo, Beggersfort, and did my community service there. Then I decided to go back to specialize, and that I did at Sefako Makgato University. But that is actually Medunsa. It got a name change.
0: Okay.
1: So I went to the same institution and I did my general surgery there. And then after that, during that general surgery time, after finishing, I did like 6 months of consultancy work at the same institution, but at Dr. George Mukhari Hospital. Mm-hmm. And then I then came into private practice here in Cape Town. At Melomet Tokai and Melomet Mitchell's Plain.
0: Wow, that's awesome. That's totally amazing. Now, as I mentioned, many of us do suffer with reflux. For some people, it's like only once in a blue moon, but then you do get those people that continuously gets reflux and it's not being treated. So, Dr. Moshwana, to begin with, what exactly is GERD and how does it differ from ordinary heartburn or indigestion?

0: question.
1: So GERD or gastroesophageal reflux disease, it's a condition where I would say to make it, I'm going to try to choose the right words, but it's where acid from the stomach continuously goes up into the esophagus, esophagus being the food pipe.
0: Okay.
1: So usually there is a valve that would stop that from happening. So that's not a normal thing to happen. But however, that valve can sometimes be what we call hypotensive. It can be a bit weakened. And then that would allow the acid to now go into the food pipe, and you would feel that that symptoms of heartburn. So GERD, it's more than just heartburn. So it's multiple occasions of the symptoms of heartburn. So heartburn can happen to anyone. It's not a problem if you have heartburn now and again after a heavy meal, after having had a great outing and had some great stuff that would give you a bit of some heartburn. But however, it now gets diagnosed as GERD when it starts, when the esophagus or the food pipe starts getting eroded. You start getting some bleeds sometimes in some patients, or when it starts affecting your daily life, when it's starting to become a problem, then that would now be termed GERD as opposed to just heartburn.
0: Wow, that's quite interesting. So GERD seems to be quite common today. What are some of the major causes or risk factors contributing to this condition? And I know that we as Muslim people, we like, some of us like our strong food. But after you've eaten that strong food, you just suddenly get this burning sensation, and it, you actually have to take a tablet, a Rennie's or something, just to take it away. So
1: yes.
0: What should we look out for?
1: So I would say definitely we're seeing a bit more of GERD of late nowadays. Obviously, with the change in the habits that we've sort of moved away from, we're no longer growing our own food. We're eating all sorts of things. And that predisposes to a lot of the GERD we see. Another thing that I would say contributes a lot to the GERD we see also, weight gain. Weight gain is quite a major problem that we're picking up now. So with the weight gain, sedentary lifestyle, smoking, drinking, eating food that would increase your acid secretion in your stomach, all those lead towards a combination of why we're seeing a lot of this GERD nowadays. So all the change and the high soda intake, all those affect how our stomach deals with it, and that will predispose us to having gastroesophageal reflux disease.
0: So what is it that we need to look out for when we do get that heartburn, even if you didn't have anything strong to eat? Say you've only had a baked piece of chicken, and maybe you just had some broccoli and cauliflower and mashed potato, which shouldn't really cause you to have reflux. But what happens in such an instance, because what you're eating is healthy food, but you're still getting that heartburn?
1: Yeah, so that's where GERD comes in, and that's where you start being concerned, and that's why you need to get checked out. As we say, that the moment we think of GERD, as I said, you can have occasional heartburn, but which is also quite important, if there is nothing that you can see or pick up that you might have done wrong that has predisposed you to having that heartburn, then you should be worried about something much more sinister. In some of these patients that get GERD without all these other things that may predispose them to, is when they have what we call a hiatal hernia, where there is herniation whereby the stomach tends to move up into the chest where the food pipe is, and that we can only see on gastroscopy. So once you pick up that you're having the symptoms without doing anything sinister, and you believe that you following all the right dietary plans, it's important to get checked out. So all that I'm saying is that you can have the occasional heartburn, but however, if it starts affecting your lifestyle, if it starts becoming more often, and most important, the other thing that other people don't know is that when it starts waking you up at night, that's also quite a serious symptom that you need to be on the lookout for. Other symptoms that people tend to not look out for, some of the GRD doesn't give you full-on reflux. Some of it, you get some chest pain. You sometimes get, it can also give you some halitosis. Halitosis is like bad breath. When the acidic content starts coming into your food pipe and you burp it out and you feel that it's because of the acid or the stomach content that you're now burping out, and it will give you this not so great breath that will make you be worried. And also another thing is that besides reflux, you can get extraesophageal manifestations, chronic cough. Some patients think that they have lung problems, they have chronic cough. However, only to find out that they actually have been suffering with GERD for some time.
0: Wow. And you know, Doc, having said what he did, it's very important that you actually go and visit your GP. And if the GP feels that you need to be referred to a specialist, then let them do that, because we tend to sometimes take our bodies for granted. And even when you do have heartburn or reflux, for us, it's like, it only happens once a month or once every second month. But that could be the build-up for you to have it every single time. Doc, what happens in an instance, say for me, example, I've got hiatus hernia. And Doc mentioned earlier on as well that when you eat, it's almost like it sits on your chest. So what can one actually do about that? Because I sometimes feel, I can actually feel an it's like a painful kind of, like it squashes you. And then it's like within a couple of minutes, then I'm okay. But it literally, it kind of affects me, because it doesn't happen just once. It happens quite often. Is it the hiatus hernia that's causing it? Is there something else that needs to be done?
1: Yes. So a friend of mine actually started terming it the heart attack condition. Whereby in some patients, you feel this very bad chest pain that actually feels like a heart attack, but it's actually from the gastroesophageal reflux disease. It doesn't mean to say that you might not be having an actual heart attack. So that's also quite important, that if you're having these chest pains that you're just overlooking as heartburn, you may also be actually having a cardiac issue. You may also be having a chest problem. So it's important to always seek out for assistance and be seen. So how general surgeons come into assisting with gastroesophageal reflux disease is that we often we will have to diagnose it, confirm it. We do a multiple tests, one being a gastroscopy. Can also do a barium swallow. There's also some studies called motility studies. Those tend to help us to see how much of the acid do you reflux, how often. And we actually score it and see there's a particular score that tells us that when this score is this much, it's called a Demeester score. If this score is this high, then it means that there is significant reflux. And with significant reflux, you often need to do something. And there's stages to management. So stages to management, there's conservative management, which you most probably might have done yourself already, whereby you've just been watching it, changing your lifestyle, losing a bit of weight, and it's still not working out. Then we'll go to medical treatment, where we'll cover you with some antacids and see if that resolves. But however, we don't often recommend being on antacids for a long time, because they also have some side effects. And that's where surgery comes in. So with surgery, there is procedures that we can do that helps us, especially if it's associated with the hiatal hernia. Because with the hiatal hernia, the stomach will constantly go into the chest. And because there's a defect, there's actually a structural defect between the chest area and the abdominal area, then that means now the stomach, which is supposed to be in the abdominal area, tends to no longer want to stay there. It tends to want to go share some space with the lungs and the heart up into the chest. And that's why now that's where the problem lies. And that's how weight loss tends to help, because when you lose a bit of weight, the stomach tends to now realize that, okay, I still have space back home where I belong, and it tends to get back there. And those symptoms tend to resolve from just you doing weight loss. But however, if that doesn't help, then you may need a procedure which is called a laparoscopic. We do it with a camera, whereby we go in, we get the stomach down where it belongs, and then we fix that defect, put some stitches there, and then we end up wrapping the stomach across the food pipe. The wrap is meant to create the new valve. Remember I said there's a valve that's actually not allowing the food from the stomach to go into the food pipe.
0: Correct.
1: So we recreate a new valve by wrapping the stomach across the food pipe. And then most of the patients that I've offered these procedures to tend to often even stop drinking any antacid. And they stand and stop having multiple admissions in hospital, being worked up for cardiac problems and all those things, only to find out that they actually just needed a procedure that would help them to not have multiple admissions.
0: So that procedure, is it like a one day where you go in, they do the procedure, and you can leave hospital later in the afternoon or something, or do they have to stay in hospital?
1: Sure, no. So before, as I said before, we obviously get to the procedure, we would have worked you out. It depends on the size of your hiatal hernia. It also, the rep also depends, after we've done motility studies where we check how your food pipe is working, then we'll decide what actual procedure you need. And the procedure is, it is takes about 2 hours, 2.5 hours.
0: Okay.
1: And as I said, we do through a camera that reduces the hospital stay. Recovery is quite quick. Most of my patients are able to leave the hospital on day two of the procedure.
0: Oh, wow.
1: And some actually do leave on day one. And I often give them about 2 to 3 weeks of recovery. But however, 2 to 3 weeks means just for them to be fully recovered. By the time they discharge, they're able to walk around, they're able to go to the toilet themselves. They are most probably on liquid diet at that time. And then about 2 weeks to 3 weeks, they're able to do fully things that they need to do of daily living.
0: Wow, Doc, I've learned a lot from you just in that conversation itself. It's a lot of things that you've said that I didn't know about, but this is what we do. This is how we learn, is by having doctors come in and give us perspective. And just a reminder that Doc is talking generally. If you feel that you have any of the signs or symptoms that Doc mentioned, please go to your GP, and if necessary, they will then refer you to a specialist. Now, Doc, GRD seems to be quite common today. What are some of the major causes or risk factors contributing to this condition? What about people that have chronic illnesses, maybe a heart or very important cancer? How does all of this, or how can it be fixed?
1: Okay, so I think the one thing that, as we said, GRD can actually, but over a long time, the one thing that we worried about, we always worried about cancer.
0: Yeah.
1: So GRD actually has a possible predisposition to esophageal cancer. That's cancer of the food pipe. So what happens with the acid that constantly comes into the food pipe, it tends to change the lining of the food pipe. And when the lining of the food pipe changes, you get something called Barrett's esophagus, whereby the lining, the normal lining of the food pipe changes into a different lining. And when that lining changes, it predisposes you to getting esophageal cancer. And then you may need something more than just the procedure that we would have offered. And most probably, if you are not taking medication, that will predispose you further. And then in terms of risk factors, I think we've sort of been through them a bit.
0: Yeah.
1: The sedentary lifestyle, the food that we eat. Also, one important thing is most of the patients also that I tend to see with this issue are some of them, the older patients, osteoarthritis on high dose non-steroidals. Non-steroidals are your grandpa and your brufen. Those tend to affect stomach linings, and those also can give you symptoms of possible reflux,
0: mm-hmm.
1: although those mostly tend to just affect the stomach lining and would lead to possible stomach ulcers and those things.
0: What about patients that get chemotherapy because of the cancer? Does it make the reflux or the heartburn even greater? And if so, what can they take knowing that they are on chemotherapy?
1: So it depends. If it's a patient that has cancer on chemotherapy and has had a confirmed high hyaluronidase, depending on the side effect profile of different chemotherapy agents, which I'm not really quite clued up on, it's possible that they may make the symptoms worse.
0: Mm.
1: And it might be important that there should be a multidisciplinary team discussion to see if maybe for that period the anti-acid dose gets doubled, because you can sort of double up the anti-acid dose.
0: Mm.
1: Because I would imagine that if you're on chemotherapy, most probably you wouldn't also be a great candidate at that period in time to have a procedure to fix the hyaluronidase whilst we consent of the cancer. So if the symptoms tend to overlap and you seem to have more symptoms when you're on the chemotherapy agents, it might be important to also see a general surgeon.
0: Mm.
1: Let them just confirm and see if you have an associated hyaluronidase. And based on your side effect profile of the chemotherapy agents you are on, we may need to adjust your treatment dose. Obviously, we'll be working with a dietitian also to advise on the food that you can take. Another important aspect besides the exercise, other important things that you can try to do that are quite minimal is trying to avoid late night meals. That tends to also predispose people to having reflux, especially at night, that would disturb them and wake them up. So those are just some of the small things. And the other thing that they mention is that if you lie a bit upright, because it's all gravity, if gravity pulls up and your valve is not working so well, you tend to be predisposed to having more reflux attacks.
0: I actually agree with the sitting upright, because when I go to sleep, I can't sleep flat. The minute I sleep flat, then it's almost like I'm getting choked.
1: Yeah.
0: But now I sleep with my pillows a bit up, and I have a good night's sleep. And I don't get that sensation of something is pressing on my chest. Doc, a message has come through, and it says, Assalamu alaikum wa rahmatullahi wa barakatuh. Good evening. Can GRD cause one to have phlegm?
1: Yeah, so I did say that there are extra esophageal manifestation of GRD. So there is the chronic cough, there is the chest pain that you can get. Also, even where some patients even get affectation of their teeth because of the acid that refluxes out. So phlegm also can be, a lot of phlegm can come. Some patients also tend to have hypersalivation, whereby they try to, I think how it comes about, they try to reduce the acid with the saliva, because the saliva is meant to be a bit alkaline. So it can sort of predispose you to have phlegm, because possibly from the chronic cough and from the constant reflux, because sometimes if you reflux, you can sometimes reflux a bit into your lungs and you would get this chronic cough. Some patients get a bit of asthma. And sometimes, because if it's a big hyaluronidase and the stomach is in the chest area and it's competing with the lungs tend to take a bit of a beating, tend to be difficult for you to breathe, and you think you're having asthma, whereas the lungs are just sharing their home with the stomach that doesn't belong there.
0: Wow, it's actually amazing how God created us, how each organ works in our bodies, and how if you do not ensure that you get the correct medical treatment, what can happen to you. Next one says, Assalamu alaikum, thanks for the program. Is lots of burping after a meal something to worry about? Shukran, thank you.
1: Yes, so that's one of the other symptoms, other signs of a possible hiatal hernia. Or besides a hiatal hernia, a possible sign of a valve that's hypotensive, that's not working as good as it should, and that would predispose you to constant burping. Of note is that I often tell my patients this, when we do the procedure for reflux disease, when we create a new valve, because our valve is not the valve from the Lord. It comes with its own problems. So you tend to lose the burping reflex because the valve, our new valve doesn't open up on the top. So you tend to have loss of the burping reflex. So most definitely constant burping is a sign that the valve that's there is not working so great.
0: Wow. Sure. I don't know about you guys, but I sure am learning so much this evening. Doc, many people ignore symptoms like acid reflux, bloating, or chest discomfort. Why is it important not to dismiss these symptoms? And I think many of us are guilty of that. We just assume, you know what, it's just this once off, it won't happen again.
1: So, yeah, as I did allude, I think when you get a sudden chest symptom and you tend to feel you're fine, it's okay. And sometimes you can take some bit of home remedy. But however, the problem with continuous self-medicating and home remedy without and confirmatory diagnosis often tends to make things worse. So whatever those symptoms and whatever you took might have numbed it up for that time. And either way, constant use of remedies without confirmed diagnosis also can also lead to some harm. It may work at that time, but if you constantly use it, it may affect other things and you end up having a bigger problem. So I think it's important to get checked out. With me, not just saying that it could still be, I mean, chest pain could still be, it could still be a serious cardiac problem. It could still be a serious lung problem. So it's important when this is starting to affect your life and you constantly seeing yourself self-medicating, it's important to visit your GP, get checked out, and they will advise if you actually need to be seen by a specialist or not.
0: Okay, so what are some of the serious health implications or complications for that matter that can arise if GRT is left untreated for a long period of time? And I think we are very much complacent when it comes to that. Like, we'll always say, you know what, it's nothing to worry, it's nothing to worry about. And eventually when they do go to their GP or they do go to a specialist, because they didn't take notice of it at that time, it now has spiraled into something bigger. Can that actually cause death or paralysis or, you know, anything else that will make the person's health be worse instead of getting better?
1: Of course. So everything left untreated can cause problems. I mean, I did allude to the fact that the constant reflux affects the lining. So the food pipe has its own lining. The stomach has its own lining. And when it's constantly exposed to acid that shouldn't be there, it would change that lining, and you would have something that I mentioned that we quite worried about called Barrett's esophagus. And besides Barrett's esophagus, actually the other thing with the constant acid can actually, is if you can think about acid, it bends. So it can cause what we call a stricture. So a stricture means your food pipe can actually get narrowed because of the stricture. And because the food pipe gets damaged and it heals on its own. And when it heals, it forms a scar, and that scar is there for long. And that's what we term a stricture, whereby now the food pipe gets narrowed and you may end up needing for us to balloon it, to open it up. And you may end up with a bigger procedure than if we would have acted earlier on fixing the reflux problem. So it's important to watch out for those symptoms and the danger signs. When you start having issues with swallowing, when you're having, we call it dysphagia, pain on swallowing, you might have developed a stricture, and that's important that we see it much earlier. Another important thing is that when you're constantly refluxing, remember, everything is our, in our body has blood vessels, so there's blood vessels everywhere. The acid can burn into a blood vessel, and you can get what we call an upper GI bleed, whereby you bleed from your food pipe, you bleed from your stomach, and those are quite, it becomes an emergency, and you end up getting a much bigger procedure because now we're life-saving. We're no longer doing it easy with a camera because we need to fix it quickly, and you end up staying in hospital for longer than if it was attended earlier before complications arose.
0: Doc, what happens if a person has a lot of phlegm and they try for the phlegm to go down their throat, but it's actually very difficult for the phlegm to go down, and it actually makes it a little bit hard to breathe as well? Is that dangerous?
1: I'm not following. Phlegm?
0: Phlegm. So if you have phlegm that comes up and you, it's still in your mouth, so you didn't spit it out or anything, and you kind of just want to let it to go back inside again. But when you do try that, it's almost like you get a choking sensation in your throat, and it feels like you can't breathe. Is that dangerous?
1: Yeah, I would say that there might be a varied reasons for that. There might be because now if you're swallowing it, it means you're taking it to now the gastric side. There might be something going on with your food pipe there that's not allowing that to happen. That's a sign or an early sign of showing you that there might be something more sinister than just phlegm that is affecting you. So that is something also to look out for. You could say it's a mild danger sign because we do have danger signs of gastroesophageal reflux. I think I've mentioned one, which is the swallowing and the possible bleeding when you start coughing out blood. Then you should be worried. And if you start seeing some significant weight loss, it might mean that maybe the stricture, you're not eating well, or the fact that maybe that lining has now changed, and we most probably might be dealing with cancer, God forbid. But those are some of the danger signs that we look out for.
0: Doc, I know you did talk about food, etc. earlier on, but are there certain foods and drinks or lifestyle habits that people should avoid to help prevent or manage GRD symptoms?
1: Yeah, so fatty food, quite a problem. NSAIDs, I did mention, non-steroidal anti-inflammatory drugs, your Brufen, your Grandpa. Another one I would mention is smoking. So smoking is quite an issue also, and alcohol intake. So if you limit that, and the caffeine also tend to be a risk factor and can predispose to reflux and causing issues going forward.
0: Okay. Message has come in. The one says, can one also get hoarse if the valve is not working properly? Thanks. This probably means a hoarse voice.
1: Yes. So, yes. So, like I said, extra esophageal manifestations of gastroesophageal reflux disease, that just means symptoms that are out, because we tend to believe that if it's gastroesophageal, it needs to be from the GIT system. The GIT system is a system where the food goes through your food pipe and your stomach. But you can have extra esophageal manifestations that will be manifestations outside of that area, but in areas that are quite close to that area. And one important area that's close to your GI tract is your respiratory tract. That's your breathing system. Your lungs, your breathing pipe, all those can also have symptoms. Like I said, I mentioned a simple thing as bad breath. That can actually be from the acid, you burping it out a lot. And also hoarseness of voice can be, because of the involvement of the respiratory tract. Mm. As I said, also chronic cough, phlegm, and also difficulty in breathing sometimes. And in some patients, some of them get treated for a while with asthma, whereas they actually were having a bit of reflux, and some of the stuff they were refluxing would reflux into their respiratory tract.
0: Mm.
1: A simple analysis or a simple explanation I can make when we talk about table manners, when they say you shouldn't eat while talking, is because those two systems are quite close to each other. If you were to talk while eating and you cough, it's because the food, a certain valve opened and the food didn't go through your food pipe, but it went into your windpipe, your breathing pipe, and that's why you would cough out. So that's why some of the symptoms from the food pipe can affect the windpipe or the breathing pipe.
0: Sure. Take note of that, people. The next one says, Assalamu alaikum, shukran for the program. I have reflux and use Omniflux. I'm assuming Omniflux is one of the tablets that one can take for that. The next one says, did doctors say that we should sleep with your head lifted or flat? Miss some of it. Is eating oranges, pineapple good for the stomach? And Indians love their spicy foods. So the first one is the one where we said we lie a little bit elevated.
1: Yeah, so it's you lie a bit upright. It's all about gravity. So if you use gravity to assist you, you can do that. So you lie a bit upright, so that you allow the food to stay where it should. Whereas if you go the opposite direction, the food will follow through. And because your valve is not working so great, then the valve will allow the food to go up. What was the other question?
0: Eating oranges, pineapple, is that good for the stomach?
1: Yeah, so those are considered citrus fruits, and those tend to affect, if anything, the stomach lining sometimes in patients that have ulcerations around their stomach. And then those are some of the foods that I tend to tell my patients to limit them, especially when I'm seeing them and when they've had a major attack. But once they resolve, you can revisit them now and again. So I often tell them orange juice, Fanta orange, all the orange, you try stay away from that. That tends to affect that. Another thing mentioned is about the spicy food.
0: Indians love the spicy food.
1: Spicy food does tend to affect.
0: Definitely.
1: So I do get a couple of patients that come to me. But some of them, when they tell me that, you know what, I recently misbehaved, there was a big lunch at home and I took that, then I would say I'd watch them. I would advise them maybe to continue with the medication for some few more times before we decide on anything major. Because we see what is the trigger, what's aggravating it. So the only thing you just need to check with your GP if you can quickly to say, can I up my dose a bit? So maybe for that period of time, up the dose a bit of your antacid and then see how it goes. But however, if it becomes constant, that's when you need to reach out.
0: Okay. Stress and modern lifestyle seem to affect many health conditions. Does stress play a role in worsening acid reflux or GRD?
1: Yeah, so I would put stress in an area that it doesn't cause it, but however it does play a role in making the attack the attacks much more. It acts as a trigger. So if you are somebody that has reflux in a stressful time, you would have much more reflux periods. Definitely in the times that we're in with rising fuel prices, everything is going up.
0: True.
1: That tends to also predispose to a lot of some of the gastroesophageal reflux disease that we see. Doesn't mean that the person doesn't have gastroesophageal reflux disease, but the stress obviously would make it to be more pronounced. it might make it look like our medication is not working so well. But however, we put into account that if there's a recent stressor that has come up, then that might be something that we watch out for and see if that can be alleviated somehow. And then we see how we balance all those. But stress definitely can have a role in triggering and making reflux disease attacks much more often than they were before.
0: I think stress is what everybody, you know, suddenly you have a heart problem and it's all due to stress. I mean, stress is one of the most common factor for people developing other diseases as well. Am I correct in saying that?
1: Most definitely.
0: Now, a lot of people rely on home remedies like drinking milk, bicarbonate of soda, or herbal mixtures for temporary relief. Do these remedies actually help in the long term, or could they sometimes make matters worse? And regarding that, can a person also take health medication that you buy from the health shop? And I know that is not instant relief, and that will only work over the time period. But for me, as someone, for example, that I have a lot of reflux, if I go to the health shop and I ask them to give me something for reflux, should I take that bottle to my doctor and ask him or her, is this okay for me to take? Will it help me?
1: So, on my side, I hardly ever have major issues with what patients tend to tell me that they've used or they use or they want to use. Obviously, what is important is being aware of possible side effect profiles and also be aware of the fact that the remedies that that we use outside of the health fraternity are often temporary fixtures. So what they would do, the bicarbonate would actually help in changing the acidic environment. But however, it acts on directly within the gastric area. I mean, within the stomach itself, it doesn't really work on certain receptors, as opposed to the antacids that we use. So off note is that it can do that, and it would give temporary relief. That would be fine. But however, long term, if it's taken for a longer time, it may just change the whole environment of the stomach. As much as the acid is bad for you, the stomach still needs to have some acid. And that also tends to affect the whole functioning of your GI system. That's why even with the medication, the antacids, the PPIs, we call them proton pump inhibitors because of where they act. Long term, because they affect the environment of the stomach, that tends to also affect the overall functioning, your overall gut function in the long term. So even milk also, it's good as temporary relief, but long term it comes with its own problems that you will pick up later, leading to possible constant diarrhea and all those things that would affect your whole GIT system in the long run. So when you need at that point in time, it's okay. It's a home remedy that works. You can do that, but just make sure that you find time to consult and just find something more definitive that will help you long term.
0: So a lot of people tend to take citric soda as well. I mean, that belongs to the same group as bicarbonate of soda. Can one also, is the citric soda a better option than the bicarb, or it's entirely, or even Eno for that matter?
1: Yeah, so from my side, I'm not too well informed on those, but whichever of those work better for you, I wouldn't recommend one over the other.
0: Yeah,
1: it's all, I think even with the medication that we use, it all, because there's different classes, different types.
0: Correct.
1: It depends how the patient responds to the other. And also in terms of deciding whether a patient needs surgery, some patients need surgery, some patients remain on medical treatment, some patients do well with conservative management. So a patient can respond good to citric soda, other patient can respond well to bicarbonate of soda, another one can say milk works for them.
0: Correct.
1: So whatever works for you, but however, don't take it too long without consulting and making sure that it's doing the right thing.
0: And then a lot of people, we spoke now about relying on home remedies. Are there natural or alternative treatment options available that can safely support medical treatment for GRD?
1: Yeah, so there are some things that they mention. I think there's... The gastroenterologist would know a bit better there, but there's Iberogast that it's coming up as something that can help, but mostly in IBS patients. But in some patients, when they take it also, they tend to feel better with their reflux symptoms. So there is definitely some medications out there. And I think there is also homeopathy out there. They sometimes know a bit better in terms of what works and what doesn't. But however, that would be something that you, as a patient, would weigh in and see what works for you.
0: Yeah. Indeed. When should someone actually seek professional medical help instead of trying to self-medicate at home? And we love doing this, and we always go to Professor Google, because Professor Google will give us the answers.
1: Yeah.
0: But when should you seek professional help?
1: So it's important to seek professional help, as I said, when all these things that we mentioned are usually temporary relief. When they stop working, you know. But I think also there's also a bad statement, because you may feel that like they're waking because you believe so much in them.
0: Yeah.
1: But the moment the symptoms are affecting your life, like I said, the moment you've been self-medicating for even a week and you feel some kind of relief, but constantly it comes back, that's a good time to go and consult. When you start having danger signs, as I said, you start vomiting out a bit of blood. You see your stools are a bit of a different color, and that might mean that you might be bleeding from somewhere. When you start having issues with swallowing, you might have developed a stricture. When you have what we call volume reflux, where the food actually comes out, you know, you have no actual control of your food pipe. When you start having even the extra-intestinal manifestations, where you start coughing a lot, producing a lot of phlegm, you have chest tightness, because chest tightness on its own also might just mean that it's not just reflux. You might be having an issue with your heart that might need to be checked out also. So the moment the symptoms are becoming worse, and don't wait for them to be quite significantly worse. The moment that you've tried your remedies for a long time, and it's not just a simple heartburn after a heavy meal that you've identified that, no, I had a heavy meal.
0: Yeah.
1: Let me just pop some Eno and you feel better. If it's more than that, then you definitely need to consult.
0: I know like I said, we love doing our home remedies as well. And especially amongst the elderly people, you know, they'll tell you, make this and make that and you'll see everything will come right. And you make it, you try it to see whether it will help. And yes, it's like you said, you know, it might just help for that period. But then afterwards, it actually just kind of wears off.
1: Yes.
0: Finally, doctor, what important message do you feel is still missing from the public conversation around GRD? And what would you like listeners to remember about protecting their digestive health?
1: Okay. So I think from my side, I would say that... what happens is what we've been actually talking about, that we often tend to normalize chronic reflux. And I think I've had some patients, I think most of my patients, which they have offered the procedure, the laparoscopic procedure, fixing the hiatal hernias, is that some of them will tell you how, because they can't really explain what's really wrong with them. I've had a patient tell me that it's life-changing because they've been suffering for such a long time and no one actually knew or no one actually could understand what they meant they are having reflux when they can possibly just drink milk and they should be fine. But however, they've been suffering for a long time, coming into emergency units, being checked. Some of them, they get better, they're in the emergency unit, they go home, and they come back again. So the only thing I would say, we need to stop normalizing chronic reflux, that it's something that you can just drink some home remedy and you should be fine. And then the other thing is that the digestive health. When our mothers gave birth to us, the first thing that they said, they make sure that you must breastfeed this kid. So your GI system is quite important to you. That's what you survive on. And if that system is affected, that affects the whole, the rest of your systems. So it's important that once you start having issues with your gastrointestinal system, you go and seek help and you stop normalizing it as just another heartburn that will wear off. That's my message, is that you need to reach out for help. You visit your nearest GP, your nearest clinic, and they should definitely be able to refer you to the right specialist. And even with us nowadays, as specialists, you can actually reach out directly and we'll see if we can be able to assist you also.
0: Indeed, Doc, a sincere thank you to you for helping us better understand this important health issue and also reminding us that listening to our bodies and seeking help early can make all the difference. I do wish you all of the best for the remainder of the week. Leave you in the protection of God Almighty. Until we chat again, good evening.
1: Thank you.
0: It's a pleasure. So you've been listening to Medical Health. Stay informed, stay healthy, and take care of your well-being. I'll be back tomorrow evening between 9 and 10. It will be our midweek discussions with Fakhri Ardenser. That will be tomorrow evening. So from all of us here at the Radio 786 studios, from the Lifestyle Matters team, I bid thee khuda hafiz.

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3: A Synoptic View of the Ratib al-Haddad by Imam Abdullah ibn Alwi al-Haddad by Professor Hussein Muhammad. Like the Wird al-Latif, the Ratib al-Haddad is a Wird al-Litany, a form of Dhikrullah, remembrance of Allah, consisting of Quranic chapters and verses, and prophetic teachings, which Imam Abdullah ibn Alwi al-Haddad has synchronized into a symbiotic whole. It is noteworthy that the word ratib comes from the Arabic root word rataba, which means arranging things in an orderly fashion. The Imam was born in the spiritual city of Tarim in Hadramaut, Yemen, in 1622 CE, the Common Era, and died at the age of 89. He was aptly called the central pole, al-Qutb, of religious leaders during his time. Imam al-Haddad was greatly instrumental in laying down the foundations of Islamic scholarship and spirituality in his country, emphasizing to his students the importance of humility, justice, love, and peace. After his studies in Yemen, Sheikh Yusuf, the scholar and activist, went back to Indonesia. Because of his prominence and his popularity in his country and his fierce opposition to Dutch rule, he was exiled to the Cape of Good Hope at Zandvliet in 1694 CE. It is the opinion of most of the historians on the Cape culture that the Ratib al-Haddad was brought to the Cape by Sheikh Yusuf of Makassar. Upon his arrival at the Cape of Good Hope, Sheikh Yusuf noticed the maltreatment of the slaves and the discrimination against the Islamic religion. It is said that men's true metal is known in adversity as gold is assayed in fire. With superb resilience, Sheikh Yusuf confronted adversity head-on and patiently persevered in his efforts to impart his knowledge and spread the message of Islam. In order for him to continue with his dhikrullah, the remembrance of Allah, Sheikh Yusuf had to devise a plan as to how he can create the Ratib al-Haddad in congregation without attracting the attention of the authorities. Later he did, and as a deceptive ploy, was to recite the Ratib al-Haddad with a lagu. This fooled the colonialists, who thought that the slaves were singing songs of merriment, quite clever and innovative indeed. However, in Tarim, the birthplace of the Ratib al-Haddad, this litany is recited in a flat tone, like the Wird al-Latif, and not in a lagu tone, as we know it in Cape Town. There are many health and other benefits attached to the recitation of the Ratib al-Haddad. Habib Ahmed Mashur al-Haddad, a direct descendant of Imam Abdullah Haddad, said, "When the reciter comes to the five Fatihas, the spirit of the Imam responds, and he intercedes during the du'as that follow, invoking Allah subhanahu wa ta'ala to accept the du'as." Many people have recounted how, by reciting the Ratib al-Haddad with specific intentions, they have experienced relief.
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2: 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Takbir. Takbir. Allahu ghayatuna.
3: Allahu ghayatuna.
2: Allah is our goal.
3: Allah is our goal.
2: War Rasul Zaimuna.
3: And the Prophet is our example.
2: والقرآن دستورنا.
3: And the Quran is our constitution.
2: والجهاد سبيلنا.
3: And struggle is our means.
2: والموت في سبيل الله.
3: And dying in the path of Allah.
2: أسماء أماننا.
3: Is the highest of our aspirations.
2: La ilaha illallah.
3: There is no God but Allah.
2: Muhammadur Rasulullah.
3: Muhammad is the messenger of Allah.
2: Sallallahu alayhi wa sallam.
3: Allah's peace and blessings be upon him.
2: وَعَلَيْهَا نَحْيَا.
3: And we live by it.
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3: And we die by it.
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2: And with it we shall meet Allah.
3: تكبير.
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2: And my sacrifice.
3: And my sacrifice.
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3: And my life.
2: And my life.
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2: And my death.
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3: Is only for Allah.
2: Is only for Allah.
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3: Lord of the worlds.
2: Lord of the worlds.
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3: Verily from Allah do we come.
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3: 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And verily unto him is our return.
2: تكبير.
3: الله أكبر.
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2: تكبير.
3: الله أكبر.
2: We will remind ourselves of the necessity for unity among ourselves. Therefore we will remind ourselves of where Allah makes it imperative upon us to be united, and where Allah forbids us to be disunited. And we will remind ourselves of the instruction from Allah, where Allah says, وَاعْتَصِمُوا بِحَبْلِ اللَّهِ جَمِيعًا وَلَا تَفَرَّقُوا. And when we read it, we will close our eyes and we will ponder over it and we will internalize it in our hearts. And we will commit ourselves to it. We may not be holding hands with one another physically, but we will be holding on altogether to the rope of Allah. Inshallah.

0: In the name of Allah, who with His name nothing on earth or in the heavens can cause any harm, and He is the all-hearing, the all-knowing. O Allah, I seek refuge in You from insanity, leprosy, and all major illnesses. Allah is the best guardian, and He is the most merciful of the merciful.
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2: Bismillah walhamdulillah wa salatu wa salamu ala rasulillah wa ala alihi wa sahbihi ajma'in. Inshallah, continuing with our series on Tafsir al-Quran, the meaning and the explanation of the Book of Allah. Inshallah, we're going to be continuing today with ayah number 196 from Surah Al-Baqarah. And as always, we'll begin with the recitation of the ayah. We'll then go over a translation of the verse, and then we'll go further into a discussion about the meaning and the lessons that we can extract.

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1: Allah subhanahu wa ta'ala states here in ayah number 196, and complete the Hajj and the Umrah solely and only for the sake of Allah. And if you are blocked from completing the pilgrimage, then offer whatever sacrifice you are capable of. And do not shave your heads until the sacrifice has reached its appointed place. Whoever amongst you is ill or there is some affliction on his head, then he may remedy it while offering fasting or charity or a sacrifice of an animal. And if you are not facing any difficulty or obstruction, and you make the most of the journey by performing both Umrah and Hajj together, then offer whatever sacrifice you are capable of. And whoever is not able to offer the sacrifice, then they need to fast 3 days while they are still there at the place of Hajj, and 7 days once they have departed from the Hajj. And that completes 10 days in total of fasting. This is specifically prescribed for those people who are not residents of the area of Mecca. And so be conscious of Allah and know that indeed Allah is very severe in His retribution, His punishment. Now, as you can tell from the verse itself and the translation of the ayah, it's very technical in its nature. Before we go into further discussion and start to unpack some of that technicality, I wanted to touch on a couple of different things. And we typically, this is where we begin and this is how we start. The first thing I wanted to talk about is, how does this connect with the overall message that we have been reading and studying in this particular section of Surah Al-Baqarah? Because as I've stated multiple times, that nothing in the Qur'an is coincidental. Nothing in the Qur'an is accidental. But everything in the Qur'an is consequential and deliberate and at its very specific place. So we've been reading numerous sets of verses over the last, so many sessions that have talked about everything from fasting. We had verses that spoke about situations of combat and war and what are some of the rules and regulations governing that. And now we're going to be going through a set of verses for a few sessions talking about some of the different issues and technicalities pertaining to Hajj, the pilgrimage. What ties all of this together? And the main point, there's many different layers of appreciation, there are many different layers of wisdoms that we can uncover talking about how this is all tied together, but the most profound of them is that this entire shift of discourse in Surah Al-Baqarah occurred at one very pivotal point, and I had highlighted it at that particular juncture. And that very pivotal point was verse number 177. Verse number 177 of Surah Al-Baqarah was, we talked about it at that time, it is the moral, ethical thesis of the Qur'an. It is called Ayatul Birr, the verse that summarizes piety and righteousness. The sanam banam presented in the Qur'an. The ethical, moral standard of virtue in the Qur'an. And from that point on forward, we've read these different passages that are talking about different very important injunctions of the religion. Because one of the profound points of the verse was that virtue, morality, and ethics is not just completely worship, but it is also many of the other social values that we also talk about, being charitable, being kind, you know, taking care of the people around you. But then the end of the verse says, however, you will still end up in an imbalance if you are fulfilling a lot of these different social injunctions, but you do not take care of your religious obligations, you are still imbalanced. And so from that verse on point forward, Allah subhanahu wa ta'ala has been emphasizing our different injunctions and obligations and duties within the religion. So when it comes to Ramadan and fasting, it's not just a time of celebration and a time of social gatherings and a time of iftar parties and then celebration of Eid and hanging up lights around your house. That's not what Ramadan is about. So then we talked about the religious injunction of fasting, how serious it is. What are all the rules and regulations pertaining to it? So that we are mindful of that. Then it talked about the situation of combat, war, jihad. That there might be very difficult circumstances that are presented to you. How do you conduct yourself in those difficult circumstances? And at that point in time, you really find out what is the status of your iman. And now it's talking about hajj and umrah together. Because Hajj and Umrah is very, very difficult. It's very challenging. It's a huge sacrifice. There's a significant amount of wealth and time and energy that has to be expended in order to fulfill Hajj and Umrah. But these are very serious obligations. It's, first of all, putting it off because maybe there are other things that are occupying our time and our wealth, and we keep putting Hajj off year after year, decade after decade. That is irresponsible. And that shows a lapse and a weakness in one's faith. That you're not taking this responsibility seriously. And then even if one is going to perform Hajj, Hajj is not like going on vacation. You don't plan for Hajj like you do, like you're going on vacation. That we'll just do whatever we feel like doing. No, but Hajj is a very specific obligation. There are rights and responsibilities and duties and injunctions and fara'id and wajibat and things that have to be fulfilled all throughout Hajj. And so that's why it's being detailed out here that it all ties together with that theme of if you call yourself a believer, if you call yourself a Muslim, then that comes with necessary obligations and responsibilities. And here are some of those obligations and responsibilities. And now make sure that you fulfill them to the best of your ability. Take it seriously. And that's why at the very end of the verse, we already heard Allah says, وَاتَّقُوا اللَّهِ إِنَّ اللَّهَ شَدِيدُ الْعِقَابِ. Fear Allah, because indeed Allah is very severe in His punishment. When we read certain verses earlier in Surah Al-Baqarah, where it was talking about some very, very, you know, some serious sins, the verse will conclude with غَفُورُ الرَّحِيمُ, Allah being merciful and forgiving. But here where it's talking about fulfilling a religious obligation like Hajj, Allah says Allah is very severe in His punishment. Once again, to create that seriousness. That when it's time to do work, then make sure that you do work. When it's time to worship Allah, then take that seriously. Do not make a mockery of the religion by being frivolous in regards to a fard, an obligation that Allah has put upon you. So that's the first thing I wanted to talk about, how this ties into the next coming passage, how it ties together with the overall theme that we've been studying here in Surah Al-Baqarah. The second thing I wanted to talk about that we usually always begin with is what we call sababun nuzul, the circumstances of revelation. So there are a number of different narrations that have been relayed in the books of hadith. Imam Bukhari, rahimahullah ta'ala, he talks about, well, first I'll begin with another narration. One of the narrations, وَأَتِمُ الْحَجَّ وَالْعُمْرَةَ لِلَّهِ, it talks about Safwan ibn Umayyah. He says that a man came to the Prophet sallallahu alayhi wasallam, and he was dressed up in very fancy clothes, and he had this very elaborate kind of perfume on him that left stains on his shirt, and that was kind of like a status symbol as well that they would deliberately put, even though it would leave stains on the shirt, they would do that because it was a show of status. That I can put saffron on my shirt. That's how wealthy I am. So this man had that and he was wearing this very elaborate robe and everything. And he came to the Prophet ﷺ and he asked, how do you how do you instruct me to perform my umrah? How do you advise that I perform my umrah, O Messenger of Allah? And the Prophet sallallahu alaihi wasallam, the verse was revealed to him, and the Prophet sallallahu alaihi wasallam said, call him. And then the Prophet sallallahu alaihi wasallam said, you will remove these clothes, you will take a bath of purification, you will then wash all this perfume off of you, and then you will put on the ihram, and that's how you will perform the umrah. And that's the story behind the revelation of the verse. We read about, and I'll talk more about it when we get to some of the points of discussion, but another incident that occurred at the time of the revelation of this verse is narrated by Imam Bukhari, rahimahullahu ta'ala, that Ka'b bin Ujra, radiallahu ta'ala anhu, he was asked about this and he told his own personal story. He says that while we were at Hajj with the Prophet sallallahu alayhi wasallam, they took me to the Prophet sallallahu alayhi wasallam, and I was suffering from, you know, I had so much headache.

That's why we talk about developing that resilience. And if you don't already have that resilience, well, Hajj will teach it to you. وَأَتِمُ الْحَجَّ وَالْعُمْرَةِ لِلَّهِ. But then Allah subhanahu wa ta'ala talks about a very specific kind of scenario that did occur and transpire in the life of the Prophet sallallahu alaihi wasallam. It occurred specifically in the sixth year of Hijrah. We're not going to go into all the details of it because this isn't really the forum for that. But in the sixth year of Hijrah, 6 years after the Prophet sallallahu alaihi wasallam's Hijrah to Al-Madinatul Munawwara, the Prophet sallallahu alaihi wasallam longed after a lot of sacrifice. They went through Badr and Uhud and Khandaq, all these difficulties. The Prophet sallallahu alaihi wasallam said, "We're going to perform Umrah." But they were still at war and at odds with the Quraysh. So, but the Kaaba, Masjid al-Haram, is in Mecca. Mecca was under the control of the Quraysh. How is that going to work? The Prophet sallallahu alaihi wasallam said, "We're going to put our faith and trust in Allah and we're going to go." So 1,400 Muslims with the Prophet ﷺ departed from Medina, assumed the state of Ihram, and proceeded towards Mecca to perform Umrah. When they arrived outside of Mecca, they were blocked and prevented from entering. The Quraysh had no intention of letting them come and perform Umrah. And negotiations began. And ultimately, I'm summarizing it, it ended with a peace treaty at the place of Hudaybiyah. That's what it's called, Sulh al-Hudaybiyah, the Treaty of Hudaybiyah, that resulted in an understanding. But here's the complication. The Muslims were already in a state of ihram. And once you're in a state of ihram, the only way you can come out from the state of ihram is by completing the obligations. Umrah is obviously a lot more concise than Hajj is. It takes a few hours rather than a few days. But nonetheless, you still got to get to Mecca and do your tawaf and do your sa'i in order to be able to come out of the state of ihram. But they're being told they cannot go and they've agreed to it. The terms, they will come back a year later. So now what did they do? So Allah subhanahu wa ta'ala provides the alternative game plan. Allah says, فَإِنُ حُسِرْتُمْ, if you are blocked from entering, فَمَسْتَيْ سَرَ مِنَ الْهَدِي, then whatever kind of sacrifice, whatever kind of animal you were able to arrange for, there's a very specific verbiage that's used here in the Quran that I want to highlight. And this is very interesting. Allah says, فَمَسْتَيْسَرَ, إِسْتَيْسَرَ, إِسْتِيسَرَ. What istisar basically refers to, and I'm going to translate it, I'm going to explain it rather in my own words, it means whatever somebody can afford. فَمَسْتَيْسَرَ مِنَ الْهَدِي. There are certain requirements of what kind of an animal is offered for sacrifice. One cannot sacrifice a chicken. Right, it needs to be at least a small animal like a goat or sheep or ram or something of that sort, or a larger animal like a cow or a bull or a camel or a she camel. Right, so there is a specific prescription about what kind of an animal it needs to be. The larger animal can be shared by up to 7 people. The smaller animal will be on behalf of each individual person. But it's still saying whatever kind of animal you can arrange for. And the kind of animal is not talking about in terms of the species of animal. It means qualitatively. Qualitatively in terms of the animal. And that's really fascinating. Because what it's talking about is, maybe somebody is sacrificing a goat. But obviously we understand that there are different qualities. Somebody sacrifices a really big, strong, you know, healthy animal. Like an animal that has a lot of meat on it. And somebody else is sacrificing a more humble, meager animal. But that's what Allah subhanahu wa ta'ala is addressing here, is that, like Allah says in Surah Al-Hajj, also connected, the name makes it obvious, Allah says, لَنْ يَنَالَ اللَّهَ لُحُومُهَا وَلَا دِمَاؤُهَا. That it's ultimately not the meat or the blood of the animal. How much meat, how many pounds of meat came out of the animal, how much blood flowed out of the animal. That's not what holds weight with Allah. وَلَكِنْ يَنَالُهُ التَّقْوَى مِنْكُمْ. The righteousness, the God consciousness, the fear of Allah, that is what reaches Allah. So if a person of a more meager, humble financial situation offers the sacrifice of a small, meager, humble animal, much like himself, and that's the kind of sacrifice that he offers, but he does it with devotion and dedication. He's personally invested. He goes and he picks up the animal and he brings it and he sacrifices. He's very involved. And he does it by doing the dhikr of Allah, making dua to Allah, Allah accept. Versus somebody else who might have, maybe has more wealth and basically just snaps his fingers at somebody that just goes sacrifice.

0: Make sure it's a big animal. Let everybody know it's mine. Huh? Show off. Let everybody know I'm the big dog. Right? I'm the big man on the block. So you get a real big, fancy animal and create a lot of fanfare and sacrifice it. And the guy literally has no involvement. Forget about sacrificing it himself. He never even sees the animal. He has no interest in it. He didn't make any dua, any dhikr, no takbir, no Allahu Akbar, no nothing. No bismillah, no Allahu Akbar, nothing. Just snap his fingers at somebody, just go do it. That sacrifice, I'm not in a position to say, only Allah knows. But the idea is that that sacrifice is worthless. I can't say it's worthless, Allah knows best. But the Quran is telling us that that sacrifice is worth less than the sacrifice of the first person. Because it's the righteousness, the piety that makes a difference. And we understand it in terms of money. Right? Somebody arrogantly in a way where they're showing off, right? To gain just, you know, prominence in the community. Somebody can write a check for $1 million. It can actually be an evidence and a proof against him. And the other person, simple, humble person, has $1 in his pocket and he quietly goes and puts it in the donation box when no one's looking and makes dua that, oh Allah, please accept this, save me from the fire of hell. And that could be his salvation on the day of judgment. A little can be worth a lot, depending on the spirit that's involved in it. Right? That's what the hadith refers to when it says, وَلَكِنْ يَنْدُرُوا إِلَىٰ قُلُوبِكُمْ. Allah looks at your heart, the sincerity behind it. So here Allah subhanahu wa ta'ala reminds us of that. فَمَسْتَيْسَرَ مِنَ الْهَدِي. Now, Allah further now tells us, now this is where we get into some of the technical rules, and I'll translate and explain it briefly, but I'm not going to go into a lot of detail because that's better addressed in a fiqh class talking about Hajj. We had one last semester at the Qalam Academy. We have Hajj seminars before Hajj. So that's a different venue and a different forum. But I'll translate and explain it briefly. وَلَا تَحْلِقُوا رُؤُوسَكُمْ حَتَّى يَبْلُغَ الْهَدْيُ مَحِلَّهُ. And Allah subhanahu wa ta'ala is basically saying, do not shave your head. And shaving head is kinayatun anil khuruji anil ihram. It is basically a euphemism. It represents leaving the state of ihram. Allah is saying, do not leave the state of ihram until the sacrifice has reached its proper place. So meaning, until you have properly offered the sacrifice, you are not done with the hajj, and do not leave the state of ihram. Now, there are always contingencies built into Islamic law. And I spoke about this earlier in the passage about fasting, where Allah subhanahu wa ta'ala said, we talked about this over there, that there are rules, but then there are exceptions to the rules. But we don't make rules out of those exceptions. We have rules, and then you have certain exceptions from those rules, but you don't make rules out of those exceptions. But there are two very important understandings to take there. Number one, we have to recognize that there are exceptions from the rule. If we don't recognize exceptions from the rule, we're going to break the people. Right? What if somebody had knee surgery or back surgery? They can't do ruku' and sujood properly. And if you force that person to do ruku' and sujood, you're going to kill that person. You're going to break that person. You can't do that. There are exceptions to the rule. But we have to be mindful not to make a rule out of the exception. Just because this guy's praying on a chair, now I'm going to sit on the chair. Or once I had knee surgery, so I'm praying on the chair. Once my knee has healed, I need to get back down onto the ground. All right? So we don't make rules out of those exceptions. So this accommodation is a part of the mercy of Islamic law, that there are exceptions to the rule. Imagine if there were no exceptions. Imagine there's some elderly person who is terminally ill and Ramadan rolls around and you say, you have to fast. You'll kill people. So this is a part of the mercy built into the Sharia, into Islamic law. So now it said, you cannot leave the state of ihram. You can't remove your hair, for example. Or there could be other things as well, right? Somebody got injured during the days of Hajj and now they need to strap something onto the arm or the leg of the person that's not in accordance with the rules of ihram. What do you do now? He has a bum leg. What are you going to do? So there have to be some accommodations. There have to be some exceptions. And so Allah speaks about the exception. Now He says, "فَمَنْ كَانَ مِنْكُمْ مَرِيضًا." Well, if somebody is sick or ill or injured, for that matter. أو أذم رأوبه أذم رأسه. Or for example, like we read in the narration, somebody has some kind of a problem with their scalp, okay? Meaning they have to remove the hair, okay? So what do we do now? He's in a state of ihram. He can't continue like this. It's become unbearable. What do you do? So Allah says he can do whatever is medically being recommended to him, shave his head, apply some kind of medication, put a, you know, a sling on his arm, whatever the case may be, okay? He can do that now, but you will offer something to make up for the deficiency in the state of ihram. Now, what is that act or that deed that will be done to fill that gap? There are three choices that are given. And any one of these three can be taken, okay? They are an open choice, A, B, or C. A is فَفِدِيَةٌ مِّن صِيَامٍ. Number one, the person will fast. Okay? What is the fasting? Allah subhanahu wa ta'ala will talk about it in just a moment. Number two, أو صدقة, or charity. Okay? What amount of charity needs to be given? That detail is provided in the authentic narrations of the Prophet sallallahu alaihi wasallam. The Prophet sallallahu alaihi wasallam instructed us that it needs to be a day's meals provided for six masakin, six people in need. Six people in need to be provided a day's worth of food, a day's meals. Okay? Aw nusuk. Or an animal, which is a smaller animal, like a goat or a sheep, an animal of that stature needs to be sacrificed. And that will fill the void of the deficiency that has occurred in the person's ihram. فَإِذَا أَمِنْتُمْ. However, let's go back to, remember, like I said, we don't make a rule out of the exception, so now let's go back to a normal circumstance. If somebody is not facing any kind of obstruction, or any kind of difficulty, any kind of illness, nothing like that, a person is able to perform their Hajj and Umrah normally. Now, there's another follow-up rule and regulation that Allah provides. فَمَنْ تَمَتَّعَ بِالْعُمْرَةِ إِلَى الْحَجِّ. Let me explain what this means. To translate it, saying, whoever is able to take advantage of the journey by performing both a Hajj and Umrah together on the same journey. They're able to perform the Umrah and the Hajj together on one journey. I won't again go into too many technical details, but suffice it to say, anyone who is not a resident of the Meccan territory, the Haram, when we go for Hajj, we have been instructed by the Prophet sallallahu alaihi wasallam to perform both Umrah and Hajj on the same journey. And there's two different ways that that is done, tamattu and qiran. I won't go into all the details, but either you perform both with one ihram, which is called qiran, or you do umrah, you come out of ihram, and then when hajj starts, you go back into ihram. Okay? In any case, when the majority of us, majority of the ummah does not live in the Meccan territory, the majority of us, when we go for hajj, we will first do an umrah, and then also do hajj on the same journey. Okay? And because of that blessing, that gift of being able to perform two, not just one, but two great, noble acts of worship on the same journey, getting two for the price of one, if you will, we offer a sacrifice to thank Allah subhanahu wa ta'ala for that blessing. We offer a sacrifice. And that's what Allah now tells, فَمَسْتَيْسَرَ مِنَ الْهَدِي. So then again, offer the sacrifice of an animal. But once again, the alternative, the contingency. What if somebody is able to go for Hajj and Umrah? Okay? Because now it's a little bit more difficult to kind of imagine this, because going for an Umrah and Hajj, even on a very economic passage, even on a very economic package, is still thousands and thousands of dollars. Right? Whereas the sacrifice of the animal will be a couple of $100. So anyone who's going to be able to afford going for Umrah and Hajj is obviously probably, not to assume on anyone's part, but they're probably going to be able to afford the sacrifice as well. But try to imagine maybe in more older times, all right, previous eras, when people would travel on foot for weeks and weeks, if not even months, and they would make their way to Umrah and Hajj, it's very understandable that somebody made the journey through a lot of difficulty and sacrifice, but once they got there, they could not afford sacrificing an animal. Okay, they barely had enough to survive the journey. Okay, there are even old stories, if you read some of the old stories from the old days, many people would only be able to afford getting there, and then once they would get there, they would perform their Umrah and Hajj, and then they would find some work in the area to be able to earn enough money to buy the food provisions to be able to make their way back home on foot. Right? So it's understandable. So what if somebody went for Umrah and Hajj and they can't afford to sacrifice an animal? What did they do? So Allah says, فَمَنْ لَمْ يَجِدْ فَصِيَامُ ثَلَاثَةِ أَيَّامٍ فِي الْحَجِّ وَسَبَعَةٍ إِذَا رَجَعْتُمْ. Then they will fast. What is the fasting that they will do? Allah subhanahu wa ta'ala says that they will fast 3 days while they are still at Hajj and 7 days when they are done with the Hajj. There's a little difference of interpretation between the scholars about what does it mean when they're done with Hajj, either getting back home or once they've departed. In any case, the point is 3 days during Hajj and 7 days after Hajj is concluded. They will fast. And then Allah says, تِلْكَ عَشَرَةٌ كَامِلَةٌ. That equals 10 complete. 10 completely. That's very interesting. And this might be what I end up talking quite a bit about today here, which might seem kind of like an odd choice to focus on. Imam al-Razi, rahimahullahu ta'ala, has a very fascinating discussion here, and I'll kind of set the stage for that discussion. Allah said, what in the ayah? They fast 3 days during Hajj, and then 7 days after Hajj. The math is pretty easy, right? So then why does Allah say, well, that's 10? And Imam Razi, rahimahullahu ta'ala, says that many people, even at his time, even like in the 5th century, he's saying some people, not many people, some people from outside of Islam, the critics, the opponents of Islam, have pointed at this and tried to criticize the Qur'an by saying, what's the point of saying that? 3 plus 7 equals 10. Really, the Qur'an had to say equals 10? Like, that doesn't make any sense. Right? What kind of a silly, holy scripture do you people believe in? It says 7 plus 3. Really, God had to tell you equals 10? So what's the point of that? And he provides, as Imam Razi always does, he provides 10 answers to that objection. Because Imam Razi is extra, right? In a very awesome kind of way. Okay, so he said he provides 10 different answers. I'll give just a couple. Number one, he says that first and foremost, and this is a very technical explanation, but because earlier in the verse, look at how beautifully the Quran is constructed. How divine the inimitability of the Quran. Because earlier in the Qur'an, Allah listed out a number of items and said, you have a choice between any of the above. He said, you can fast, or you can give charity, or you can give a sacrifice. Any of the above. And so here, because Allah also mentions 2 items, 3 during Hajj, 7 after Hajj, just so that nobody would read it the wrong way, and they would say, oh, it means either fast 3 days during Hajj because it's harder, and 7 days once you get home because it's easier. Or, Allah clarified so there would be no misunderstanding. No, no, no, no. It's not 3 or 7. It's 3 plus 7. And that's why Allah said that equals 10, just to be clear. Okay? So first of all, it's removing a potential misunderstanding. And that's not a criticism against the Qur'an, that is a credit to the Qur'an. Look how clear the Qur'an is. Nobody can misunderstand it. Nobody can mistranslate it. It's bulletproof. That's number one. Number two is that it's actually just emphasizing it. Of course, any minimally educated person, right? A third grader can tell you 3 plus 7 equals 10. However, Allah emphasizes 10. That's 10, remember. And why is it emphasizing it, tawqid? Because it's talking about an obligation, an act of worship, a fard, a farida, from the ibadat, from worship. And that's not a joke. Don't take it lightly. That's why how many times in the Quran does Allah say, aqimus salah, aqimus salah, aqimus salah, time and time again. Obligations are emphasized. Because the more something is emphasized, the more times it's repeated, the more it penetrates the mind and the heart. And you're less likely to forget it, to neglect it, to miss it. And so Allah is emphasizing it. He did repeat it. He did say it on top of that. Why? Because He does not want you to take this lightly. Because think about it. Somebody went for Hajj, went through all this sacrifice, went through all this stuff and did all of that. And then they finally get back home. It's not difficult to understand. It's not difficult to imagine a scenario where somebody would just forget about it. So Allah subhanahu wa ta'ala is emphasizing it. Don't you dare forget about this. You got to complete your 10. And until you're done with 10, you're not done. Oh man, I did those 3 during Hajj. Good. No, you're not done. Your account hasn't been closed. You still owe 7 more. And that's being emphasized. A third explanation that is really fascinating. When the Quran was revealed, there was a good segment of the population at that time in the place where the Quran was revealed, the Arab, the Bedouins, the A'rab, they were an illiterate people. They didn't know how to read and write. They were very intelligent. They were very eloquent in their speech, and they were very poetic, and they had remarkable memories. But there were certain aspects of traditional education that were not...
1: The greatest sacrifice
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6: It's Community Pulse on Radio 786-100.4 FM. We are, of course, now going into our Zikrullah segment. And we remind ourselves that in every season of life, whether marked by ease or weighed down by hardship, the believer is never without a means of grounding the heart. Now, Zikr, the remembrance of Allah, is not reserved for moments of crisis alone, nor is it limited to times of comfort. It is a constant companion, a quiet anchor that steadies the soul through abundance in times of ease. Zikr nurtures gratitude and guards against heedlessness. In times of difficulty, it becomes a source of strength and patience. To help us to reflect more deeply on this essential act of worship, we are now joined by Hafiz Mahmoud Khatib, who will guide us through how remembrance can transform both our highs and our lows into pathways of closeness to Allah. Hafiz, altijd een plezier in de voorrecht. Assalamu alaikum en welkom. Jumaa Mubarak.
7: Wa alaikum assalam wa rahmatullahi ta'ala wa barakatuh and Jumaa Mubarak.
6: Now, I know the topic today, and I'm smiling exactly for those for that reason, because I know when it comes to dhikr, when it comes to the remembrance of Allah, when it comes to making this a part of our daily life, that's absolutely something that yourself, Hafiz Mahmoud, you're so passionate about. It's something you always remind us of, that it's not about dhikr only in times of difficulty or dhikr in times of ease. It's about dhikr all the time.
7: Alhamdulillah, wa shukrillah, wa salatu wa salam ala Rasulullah. You know, it's this dawned upon us, going through life, going through challenges. And, you know, when the penny drops at some stage in your life, you try to, you know, sift out things that you have done that have been beneficial for you in your growth and your spiritual development. And those things that have, been neutral for you, and those things that have been harmful for you. So this is a tried and tested formula, because it follows, the commandments of Allah subhanahu wa ta'ala, where he says, Bismillah ar-Rahman ar-Rahim, Fadhkuruni adhkurkum. You remember me and I will remember you. I mean, this is such a profound statement. I mean, I know it's quoted very often, but very few times do we really reflect on the magnanimity and the magnitude of this statement from Allah subhanahu wa ta'ala, which in simplistic form, just to unpack it, you remember me in your times of difficulty, I will remember you in your times. You remember me in your times of ease, I will remember you in times of difficulty. You remember me in your young days, I will remember you in your old days. You remember me when you have good health, I will remember you when you have ill health. You remember me when you are walking on the earth, I will remember you when you are under the earth. You remember me throughout the day, I will remember you throughout the night. You remember me throughout the night, I will remember you throughout the day. So this kind of access to Allah subhanahu wa ta'ala is unprecedented, because it means that you can always remain connected to Allah subhanahu wa ta'ala. And that's why it's such a great gift. But even in the hadith of the Prophet sallallahu alaihi wasallam, that it's better to be in the company of good people than to be alone. That hadith, and better to be alone than in the company of bad people, that even if you are alone, but you are in a state of dhikr, you are in the best possible position. Because even shaitan, who whispers in your system, he finds that this being is completely saturated with the remembrance of Allah subhanahu wa ta'ala. And what can I do to misguide someone who Allah remembers them? Can they be a more safer place? Can they be a more beneficial position to be? Can they be a better safety net than when Allah subhanahu wa ta'ala remembers you? And that's why you'll find in the Holy Quran so many ayats of the Holy Quran, wa la dhikru Allahi akbar, that the remembrance of Allah subhanahu wa ta'ala is the greatest. Ya ayyuhal ladhina amanu, udhkuru Allaha dhikran kathira, that you should do a lot of dhikr, a lot of remembrance of Allah subhanahu wa ta'ala. And the munafiqun, they may do dhikr, but illa qaleela, except for a little. That if you confine your dhikr to a little, you may fall into the category of being those of the munafiqun. So the dhikr aspect, I mean, if you look from the alif of one hamd to the scene of one nas, Allah subhanahu wa ta'ala places a lot of emphasis on dhikrullah. And there is reasons behind it. Because when you are absorbed in the dhikr of Allah subhanahu wa ta'ala, then you are always connected and you are always under the protection of Allah subhanahu wa ta'ala. Even the Rasul sallallahu alayhi wa sallam, when he faced persecution from the polytheists of Makkah, Allah subhanahu wa ta'ala reminds him in the Holy Quran, in the verses revealed upon the Rasul sallallahu alayhi wa sallam. He says, fasbir, be patient. Inna wa'ada Allahi haqq, that surely the promise of your Lord is true. And that's why when I read this verse, I said, Operation True Promise, 1, 2, 3, 4, it comes from this verse, you know, inna wa'ada Allahi haqq, you know. Be patient, and that's why you will see that those who understand these verses, what is important is to have sabr. Don't make decisions in your life that are knee-jerk reactions. Don't make decisions in your life that are ad hoc. Be patient, because impatience, inna allaha ma'as-sabirin. And that's why for those who are involved in defending themselves and are facing imposed war upon them, they have to understand one fundamental principle. Fasbir, be patient. And that's what the dhikr teaches you. Because when you are about to respond to something, do dhikr first, because you will be patient. You cannot just respond. You do your istighfar. And what does the verse say? Wastaghfir li dhanbik. Ask Allah for forgiveness. If you want Allah's promise to be true for you, wastaghfir li dhanbik. Because when you are involved in asking Allah for forgiveness for your shortcomings, it makes you reflect on many things in that moment of patience. What do you do when you are embarking actively on fasbir, on being patient? You are making istighfar during that time. You're not saying that, you know what, I am going to respond to what that person did to me. First, let me reflect on my own shortcomings and ask Allah for forgiveness. وَاسْتَغْفِرْ لِذَنْبِكَ وَسَبِّحْ بِحَمْدِ رَبِّكَ بِالْعَشِيِّ وَالْإِبْكَارِ. And that's why you should praise your Lord. You should be in dhikr in the early hours of the morning. And it's interpreted as after Salatul Fajr till sunrise and Salatul Duha, that the Rasul sallallahu alayhi wa sallam used to remain in his place, remembering Allah subhanahu wa ta'ala. وَاسْبِرْ إِنَّ وَعْدَ اللَّهِ حَقْ وَاسْتَغْفِرْ لِذَنْبِكَ وَسَبِّحْ بِحَمْدِ رَبِّكَ بِالْعَشِيِّ وَالْإِبْكَارِ. In the mornings, you are remembering Allah subhanahu wa ta'ala and praising Him. And in the afternoons, after Salatul Asr into the evening, you are praising Allah subhanahu wa ta'ala. And that's why this ayah is so key, because on the same page, Allah subhanahu wa ta'ala mentions, وَقَالَ رَبُّكُمْ, and your Lord says, أُدْعُونِي أَسْتَجِبْ لَكُمْ. You know, you've been patient. You know that the Operation True Promise is true, inshallah, بِإِذْنِ اللَّهِ تَعَالَى. And you have not been doing it from a position of arrogance. You have looked at your own shortcomings and you've asked Allah for forgiveness. وَاسْتَغْفِرْ لِذَنْبِكَ. And then you praised Allah in the morning and you praised Him in the evenings. And now Allah says, وَقَالَ رَبُّكُمْ, and your Lord says what? وَدْعُونِي أَسْتَجِبْ لَكُمْ. Ask of me. Make dua to me. And I will answer you. So you see, the dhikr provides the right framework for your duas to be answered. It gives you signal in terms of your network. It connects you to the better connection. And that is the connection with Allah subhanahu wa ta'ala. And that's the whole idea of dhikrullah. And it took me a long time to realize this. And also for those who have traveled with me for Hajj or Umrah, they will know that a very important component of our Hajj classes is to explain the importance of dhikr. And to let people understand that when you see the zahma, when you get to Makkah and you start becoming anxious and you see the crowds, أَلَا بِذِكْرِ اللَّهِ تَتْمَئِنَّ الْقُلُوبِ. Surely with the dhikr of Allah, to the heart find contentment, it finds serenity. You want to make a decision? Don't make the decision when you're angry. That's a thought. Don't get angry and make decisions or say things when you are angry. You need to make decisions when those decisions are informed choices and when your heart is calm. And how do you make your heart calm? How do you make your entire being calm? Allah bi dhikrillahi tatma'innul qulub. And that's why the verses that we have recited, fasbir inna wa'adallahi haqq, wastaghfir li dhanbik, wasabbih bihamdi rabbika bil'ashiyyi wal-ibkar. You know, it's so important for us to make the tadabbur of the Quran. We have an entire Quran that, I mean, if you look at our community, honestly, especially Hufaz as well, I don't think we have even contemplated 1% of the Holy Quran. And how do we expect to get guidance? ذَلِكَ الْكِتَابْ لَا رَيْبَ ذَلِكَ الْكِتَابْ لَا رَيْبَ فِيهِ هُدًى لِلْمُتَّقِينَ. You know, we have to make tadabbur. أَفَلَا يَتَدَبَّرُونَ الْقُرْآنِ. And I don't think we have made tadabbur of even 1% of the Holy Quran. And that's why, you know, فَأَيْنَ تَذْهَبُونَ. Where are you going? That's what Allah says in Surah Al-Takwir. فِأَيِّ ذَنْبٍ قُتِلَتْ. I mean, how many those young girls that were, you know, killed in the Jahiliyyah period, those young babies that were killed in the Gaza onslaught, those young babies that were slaughtered in that beautiful school whose name is Shajaratun Tayyibah, you know, a good tree. What Allah says about the good tree. And I believe that this is exactly what that school represented of those young girls that were slaughtered on the 28th of February. Asluha thabitun wa far'aha fi sama, that their roots were so firm in the ground and their branches, they went straight into the heavens. And that's why up to today, they are an inspiration for the resistance against those people. Ara'ayta man ittakhadha ilahahu hawa. Okay, it's as if Allah subhanahu wa ta'ala is identifying specifically the Epstein class in the Holy Quran. Ya Rasulullah, have you not seen those people who take their desires as a god other than Allah? Huh? How? They cannot move anything. They don't even listen. And they have no understanding in whom illa kal an'am. They are like animals. Balhum adal, they're even worse than that. They are out of the right way. Balhum adallu sabila. So, you know, it's the dhikr that keeps us grounded. And that's why the verse that we reflected upon of making, praising Allah, making dhikr and doing the dhikr of istighfar. وَمَا كَانَ اللَّهُ لِيَعَذِّبَهُمْ وَأَنْتَ فِيهِمْ. And Allah will not punish you as long as, you know, you are with them, Ya Rasulullah. They are with you, meaning they are sending salutations upon you. They are connected upon you. Because every time they send salawat, the dhikr of salawat upon you, you respond to them and there's a connection with you, Ya Rasulullah. وَمَا كَانَ اللَّهُ مُعَذِّبَهُمْ وَهُمْ يَسْتَغْفِرُونَ. And you will not punish them as long as they are busy with istighfar. And that's why that verse that we have recited, فَصْبِرْ إِنَّ وَعَدَ اللَّهِ حَقٍّ, informs us that in difficult situations, we should arm ourselves with two things, sabr and remembering Allah in the morning and the evenings. We have to turn to our Lord, glorifying Him before sunrise and sunset, early with the fresh breath of dawn as life awakens, and late as everything begins to cool down when the sun is about to set. In these two particular periods, we can observe the clear change that takes place in the universe as the night changes into day and the day changes into night. The human hearts feel in touch with the universe around them as they witness the manifestation of the Qadr of Allah, the power of Allah, in the transition of day and night. The heart becomes calm, it becomes reflective, and this is why these are the optimum times for dhikr, as one can appreciate Allah's greatness much better, inshallah.
6: Inshallah, we'd like to pick up on some of those points that Hafiz mentioned, but I think let's go for a break and then we'll continue after that. Hafiz Mahmood Khatib joins us on the line this morning in our Zikrullah segment, guiding us through how remembrance of Allah, that's of course Zikr, can transform both our highs and our lows into pathways of closeness to Allah. It is 100.4 FM Community Pulse. I am Khadija Ajam. We'll continue after the break. Stay with us.
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0: We are going into the second half of our Dhikrullah segment today, joined by Hafiz Mahmood Khatib, who's guiding us through how remembrance can transform both our highs and our lows into pathways of closeness to Allah. Of course, we say shukran for joining us on 100.4 FM as we listen to this very, very important discussion around exactly how zikr and this, the remembrance of Allah, is not just reserved for moments of crisis alone. Indeed, it is not also only for times of comfort. It ought to be a constant companion. But we don't always recognize Hafiz Mahmood. So, of course, you've directed us to the Quranic ayah as well. But we don't always recognize how zikr can support us during all times and, of course, strengthen us so that we can easier manage those times, you know, of difficulty. So perhaps if Hafiz Mahmood can explain to us the link between also ease and gratitude and recognizing this beautiful tool that Allah has gifted us with.
1: You see, alhamdulillah, as I mentioned, is that Allah subhanahu wa ta'ala, al-wadud, the all-loving Allah subhanahu wa ta'ala, al-latif, Allah subhanahu wa ta'ala is the epitome of kindness and compassion. And that's why He sent anbiya to guide mankind since the inception of mankind. Allah subhanahu wa ta'ala sends His messengers and His anbiya to be there to guide people to Allah subhanahu wa ta'ala. The maqsad and the objective is Allah. You see, the foundation is important. If the foundation is important and the foundation has been properly established, then it's easier to build the top structure on top of that. Otherwise, it becomes like Baytul Ankabut, like the house of a spider. And you know, that's the weakest foundation or weakest home that can ever be built. Allah subhanahu wa ta'ala mentions that as a specific example in the Holy Quran. If we understand that the objective is Allah, and Allah takes us through the process by reminding us, وَالْآخِرَةُ خَيْرُ وَأَبْقَى, that you know, the Akhirah is better for you and more everlasting. Until Allah subhanahu wa ta'ala drops the penny, Wallahu khayru wa abqa. You see, because you are still, even if you are seeking the Akhirah and you're seeking Jannah, you are still from the level of creation to creation, because the Akhirah is the creation and the Jannah is the creation. The rivers of Jannah are creation. The Hurul Ain are creation. The Qusur of Jannah are creation. The palaces are creation. All those things that people are wishing for as amongst the beauties of Jannah is all creation. How about we focus not on creation to creation level? How about graduating from the level of creation to creator, to the one who is our nourisher, our sustainer, our creator, Allah subhanahu wa ta'ala, Azza wa Jal. And once that penny drops, that even the Kaaba is not my objective, I'm not going for Umrah, you know, because the Kaaba is my objective. The Kaaba is a means to an objective. I'm not fasting in Ramadan because the fasting in Ramadan is the objective. The Lord of Ramadan is the objective. Because even if Ramadan ends, the Lord of Ramadan remains. كُلُّ مَنْ عَلَيْهَا فَانْ. 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It's only Allah subhanahu wa ta'ala that will remain. Everything will come to an end. Only Allah will remain. And that's why the iman, your iman in Allah subhanahu wa ta'ala, is very important that it does not remain on the tongue. And that's why there is a beautiful hadith. In fact, the sanad of this hadith is just amazing, because it includes all the a'imma of Ahlul Bayt, you know. It's a great hadith that Abu Salt al-Harawi brings from Sayyidina Sultan and Imam Ali Ridha. He was a servant of him who got this hadith from his father, Imam Musa al-Kadhim, who narrated this hadith from his father, Imam Ja'far al-Sadiq, who narrated this hadith from his father, Imam Muhammad al-Baqir, who narrated this hadith from his father, Imam Ali Zainul Abideen, who narrated this hadith from his father, Imam Al-Husayn, Sibt al-Nabi, Shaheed Karbala, who narrated this hadith from his father, Abi Talib, Amir al-Mu'mineen, Mawla al-Muwahideen, who narrated this hadith from his elder brother, in a sense, Sayyidina Muhammad sallallahu alayhi wa sallam, where he says, al-Iman ma'rifatun

0: بالقلب, that this iman that we speak about, this iman that we have, it is the manifestation of understanding of Allah subhanahu wa ta'ala in one's heart. And it's such a beautiful hadith, because when the penny drops and the penny, you know, enters your heart, it was maybe in your mind, this hadith was maybe on your tongue, but it is now, it has been firmly established in your heart, you know, then that is, you know, the whole thing changes when this iman, you know, establish itself from your mind and your tongue. It goes into your heart. You know, that hadith, it with that golden chain, you know, of this Ahlul Bayt, in each level, the imam of Ahlul Bayt reports the hadith, al-iman ma'rifatun bil qalb wa qawlun bil lisan wa 'amalun bil arkan. When this iman firmly establishes in your heart, the penny drops that you are worshipping Allah alone, and everything that you do that is good is meant to bring you closer to Allah subhanahu wa ta'ala, where you then taste dhaka halawatul iman. So once that happens, then, you know, from your heart, which is established in the iman of Allah subhanahu wa ta'ala, it is then manifested by what is articulated in your tongue, you know, a qawlum bil lisan, then your tongue and what you say actually personifies what is in your heart. And then what happens, wa amalum bil arkan, whatever body movements, whatever things that you do in terms of your body, all of it is a manifestation of what is belief in your heart that Allah subhanahu wa ta'ala, inna Allaha ala kulli shay'in qadir. And He is the only one worthy of worship. Laysa kamithlihi shay. There is nothing like Allah subhanahu wa ta'ala. Huwa al-awwal, He's eternal with no beginning. Huwa al-akhir, He's eternal with no ending. He is not subject to change. And He can never be encompassed by the creation. And He has no arsh that is equivalent to a chair that can encapsulate Him. He is the creator of the arsh. So He cannot be encapsulated by the arsh. So He does not sit on a chair. And He is the creator of time or space. So therefore, you cannot confine Him to time and space. When these things settle in your heart, then you realize whatever Allah subhanahu wa ta'ala has given me by virtue of the medium of Sayyidina Muhammad sallallahu alayhi wa sallam, وَمَا آتَاكُمُ الرَّسُولُ فَخُذُوهُ وَمَا نَهَاكُمْ عَنْهُ فَانْتَهُوهُ. That whatever He brings to us, Ya Rasulullah, we take it readily and open-handedly. And whatever He asks us to refrain from, we abstain from it. Once that settles in the mind, and you do not separate the Qur'an, أَلَا وَإِنِّي قَدْ أُوتِيتَ الْقُرْآنَ وَمِثْلَهُ مَعَهُ, that the Qur'an and the Sunnah can never be separated from each other, that's when we realize we need to practically implement everything that the Prophet ﷺ brought to us, whether it is the Quran that he brought to us, whether it is the Hadith, his af'al, his aqwal, his ahwal, everything that he did, everything that he said, and everything that was part of his aura, and everything that was part of his atmospheres that surrounded him. That's when you turn to the Holy Quran as the primary source of your instruction. And then you realize that the believer's ultimate purpose in this life is to worship the Almighty. وَمَا خَلَقْتُ الْجِنَّ وَالْإِنسِ إِلَّا لِيَعْبُدُونَ, to love Him, to obey Him. وَمَنْ يُطِعِ الرَّسُولُ فَقَدْ أَطَاعَ اللَّهِ. يَا أَيُّهَا الَّذِينَ آمَنُوا أَطِيعُوا اللَّهِ وَأَطِيعُوا الرَّسُولُ, to obey Allah and to obey His Rasul. 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Inna Allah yaghfiru dhunuba jami'a. Allah forgives all sins. Innahu, surely He is Ghafoor and He is Rahim. He is the all forgiven and the all merciful. And what do I need to do in order to achieve that? Wa anibu ila rabbikum. I need to submit totally. Udkhulu fi silmi kaffa. You enter in the abode of silm completely. You submit to Allah subhanahu wa ta'ala completely. And then you remember Allah subhanahu wa ta'ala. How do you submit to Him? You remember Him bil ashiyyi wal ibkar. You start your day, you start your night by remembering Him. Is one of the greatest means of achieving this. Allah subhanahu wa ta'ala has made dhikr a conduit to achieving this submission to Allah subhanahu wa ta'ala. 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And the remembrance of Allah is greater than anything else. 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And remember Allah subhanahu wa ta'ala much, excessively, so that you may be successful. 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The similitude of the one who remembers Allah and the one who does not remember Allah, the one who makes dhikr and the one who does not make dhikr, is like the one who is alive and the one who is dead. And truly in the remembrance of Allah do the hearts find contentment. And that's why, O you who believe, Ya ayyuha alladhina amanu la tulhikum amwalukum wa la awladukum. Don't let your wealth or your children divert you from the remembrance of Allah subhanahu wa ta'ala. Because if you do not remember Allah subhanahu wa ta'ala, you will be amongst the losers. So I can mention many, many verses from the Holy Quran. I can mention many ahadith that reminds us all we need to do is make the tadabbur of the Quran, look at the hadith of the Rasul sallallahu alayhi wa sallam, and everything points us. You want success? Go to dhikr. You want felicitation? Go to dhikr. You want to get close to Allah? Go to dhikr. Everything goes to dhikr. And that's why the Rasul sallallahu alayhi wa sallam said, I command you to remember Allah. Verily, the story of that is a man who goes forth while his enemies are fast upon him. And then he comes to a safe fortress where he protects himself from them. In the same way, a servant will not protect himself against shaitan except by the dhikr of Allah subhanahu wa ta'ala. For everything, the Prophet ﷺ says, that's in Tirmidhi, for everything there is a polish, and the polish of the heart is dhikrullah. There is nothing better a person can do to save himself from Allah's punishment than to remember Allah subhanahu wa ta'ala. So these are just some of the things we are sharing with the people. Once the penny drops, that's why anyone who goes to a structured school and approach Allah subhanahu wa ta'ala through a zawiya or through a structured school of spirituality, the first thing the spiritual instructor and the teacher and the sheikh will give them is a structured wird, which is a dhikr that is structured and that usually includes istighfar, which cleanses you and gives you a spiritual shower every morning and evening. It includes La ilaha illallah, jaddidu imanakum, renew your iman with La ilaha illallah, which is the best form of dhikr, afdalu dhikr La ilaha illallah. And it includes salutation upon the one who brought you iman, istighfar, ihsan in Islam, Sayyidina Muhammad sallallahu alayhi wa sallam. That's your pure perfume upon your entire ruh for the day. And that usually includes istighfar, tahleel, and salawat ala Rasulullah. And that's why you are initiated into a spiritual school. The first thing your teacher will give you is your wird for the morning and your wird for the evening, your dhikr for the morning and your dhikr for the evening. And that becomes your spiritual armor for the rest of the day, inshallah.
1: Inshallah, and exactly, I mean, we're listening to that, and that is what we want, because we also recognize the fact that more than it being, you know, as we spoke earlier on, remembrance of Allah, recognizing how it can support us in times of ease and how it's a way for us to show gratitude, but it also really supports us in times of difficulty, and the psychological impacts, of how mentally, how positively it impacts us. I mean, that we don't even realize immediately how it brings calm, how it strengthens this tawakkul, and indeed that's our natural fitrah. And so obviously, you know, it would just make us or just intensify our spirituality. So speak to us perhaps in our last few minutes, Hafidh, around, you know, developing this consistency and practical ways to incorporate this dhikr.

0: Imran's.
1: You see, just to give a simple example, you know, everyone today has a smartphone, right? But if the smartphone is switched off and the battery of that phone is dead, how smart is that phone? You are disconnected. And in order to get connected, how about being a smart human being? How about being a smart Muslim? How about being a smart mu'min? To be a smart Muslim, you need to be connected to Allah subhanahu wa ta'ala. And you need to keep that battery charged all the time. You cannot connect when you have no battery left. You will be disconnected. You cannot reach your family. You cannot reach your friends. And your family and your friends cannot reach you. I mean, ask the husbands out there when their phones are switched off and their spouse wants to connect for them when the phone is off. You know what's going to happen when you get home and you have not charged your battery. And there's an urgency that your spouse, whether it's your husband or your wife, needs to make contact with you. If you are disconnected, you are in trouble. Be connected to Allah. It's the safest place you could ever be. What can be a better place than being connected with Allah? And Allah remembers you. Is there a more safer place or position or time that you could be in that when Allah tadhkuruni adhkurkum? So amongst the dhikrs we have, the best form of dhikr is salah. Aqimis salata li dhikri. We cannot even talk about dhikr if you're not making your 5 daily salah, because it's the best form of dhikr. The Quran is the best form of dhikr. Inna nahnu nazzalna dhikr wa inna lahu lahafidhun. This Quran is also dhikr. So reciting the Quran, especially now we've come out of Ramadan, we've been reciting the Quran day in. Your best will is your Quran. The best form of dhikr is salah. And the dhikr of la ilaha illallah. The dhikr of istighfar. The dhikr of salawat ala rasulillah. In order to establish yourself, what they say sometimes, less is more. Less with consistency is more. And that's why even after every salah, Allah is trying to teach you, subhanallah, alhamdulillah, Allahu Akbar, kalimatan, khafifatan, ala lisan. You know, those things that are light on the tongue, but they are very heavy in the Rahman, in the scales before Allah. It's all dhikr. So what's important is don't overwhelm yourself. Take the crawl, walk, run approach. If you say, listen, I'm going to start off by doing, you know, 20 dhikr after every salah, you know, multiply that by 5, it gives me my 100 for the day. And you start off with baby steps, but you are consistent. I'll do 100 times astaghfirullah al-azim wa atubu ilayh, 100 times la ilaha illallah, 100 times salawat ala rasulillah, right in the morning. And I will do it in the evening, you know, after asr, any time day after maghrib. So you do that consistently. That is the best, to be able to discipline yourself. And it's too much more easier after coming out of Ramadan, the month of discipline. So we can say, listen, I will not leave my house except that I do my dhikr. That moment where you sit on your musalla after your salatul fajr, and you spend that moment in your wird to get the warid, so that Allah subhanahu wa ta'ala adhkurkum, He remembers you with the warid. And all that blessing of the istighfar comes upon you. All the blessings of the tahleel comes upon you. All the blessings of connecting with the Rasul sallallahu alayhi wa alihi wa sallam comes upon you. These all, if you are consistent, less is more, inshallah.
0: Less is more, but consistency of course is key. Being practical and being realistic in how we approach our approaches, consistency always. Shukran so much, Hafiz Mahmoud Khatib, for those words of inspiration, and yes, and for reminding us of the of dhikr and remembering Allah, and how that really can support us at all times. And for that, for us to train ourselves, particularly as we've just exited the month of Ramadan, to letting this be part of our daily life. Jumma Mubarak again, and shukran, Hafidh.

0: محمود، السلام عليكم.
1: وعليكم السلام ورحمة الله تعالى وبركاته.
0: And that's a wrap of Community Pulse for today, as of course we will very shortly be playing out with another beautiful rendition of Surah Kaf in our Quran Time segment. Soos altyd, 'n absolute plesier en 'n voorreg om in julle geselskap te wees. Hope you're having a good Friday so far. Of course, just a reminder also that you can catch the outside broadcast team today, as they will be bringing Jumu'ah live to your homes from Masjid Sulaimani, that is in Goodwood. Just a reminder to follow us on our social media platforms, subscribe to our YouTube channel, follow us on our WhatsApp channel, and of course head on to www.radio786.co.za to catch up with whatever news it is that you have missed, and also to stream live. For all us here in Navik, miskien 'n bietjie verby die grense van Kaapstad gaan, en jy weet, dan is miskien 'n bietjie moeilik to catch 100.4 FM. From myself, Khadija Ajam, it was lovely spending the morning in your company. Until we do so again Monday morning, do stay safe. Assalamu alaikum.
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9: Allahumma salli wa sallim ala Sayyidina Muhammadin wa ala ali Sayyidina Muhammad.